Good evening, everyone. You are tuned in to WUTC 88.1 FM in Chattanooga and online and all around the world at WUTC.org and on the WUTC app. My name is Brent Stott. This show is Louder Than Bombs. Happy Monday. It's over. We made it through Monday. That opening track was from the band Luna. This next one is from Smog.

first part of my life, I thought women had orange skin. It was the first part, it was the first part of my life.

I'm just drinking at the dam. I'm just drinking at the dam. I'm just drinking at the dam. I'm just drinking at the dam. I'm just drinking at the dam. I'm just drinking at the dam.

And there's the Seattle-based band Chastity Belt with Anne's Jam. That's the opening track to the self-titled album they released back in 2019. Really, really great record. I like that band a lot. I come back to Chastity Belt pretty regularly. They've got a handful of albums that are just really, really good, really moving, great songwriting. And it's kind of funny to think that they started out as kind of just a joking college party band, but then developed into just one of my most favorite bands. You're tuned in to WUTC 88.1 FM in Chattanooga. The show is Louder Than Bombs. My name is Brent Stott. I'm here every Monday through Thursday from 8 to 9. This next song's from The Smiths.

And there's the band Hers, off the album Songs of Hers. That was What Once Was. We also heard from Helvetia, The Glands, and The Smiths, all in that block. This next song is a new one from Hand Habits. We heard it last week, but I'm going to play it again. This is called Good Person.

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Well, that was a fun block of songs. That was Intern, the title track to their EP called Kata. Ahead of that, we heard from Modest Mouse. We heard from Idaho, Mount Eerie, and Hand Habits. Well, we are almost out of time on tonight's show. My name is Brent Stott. This has been Louder Than Bombs. You can hear me every Monday through Thursday here on WUTC 88.1 FM in Chattanooga. When I was getting coffee this morning, I was behind a car that had this really great bumper sticker that said, like, keep honking, I'm weeping to, like, the music of Sufjan Stevens. I don't know, it was really funny. I, like, freaked out and showed my wife this hilarious bumper sticker. I've got to get it. But because of that, I'm going to play a song from Sufjan Stevens to end tonight's show. I don't have enough time to play the whole thing, so we'll just play it out through the rest of the hour and enjoy as much of it as we can. Have a wonderful night. I'll see you tomorrow. Bye.

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Hello, everybody, and welcome to this week's episode of The Moonlight Mile. My name is Clark Gibson, and I'm very, very excited to be joining you folks this evening. We've got a couple of newer releases that I would like to start the show with. This one's going to be pretty singer-songwriter heavy. We also have an unsolved mystery in music that I'll highlight later on in the episode. But for now, here's a new band that I've just heard of that I can't really get a lot of information on. They seem pretty mysterious. This is a band called Sault, spelled S-A-U-L-T. This is some really, really good R&B. This is off their latest record, 10, that was released in April of 2025. So let's get right into it. Here is Sault, right here on the Moonlight Mile on WUTC 88.1.

That was Can with Sing Swan Song off of their 1972 record, Egg Bamyasi, and I sure hope I'm saying that correctly. Preceding that, you heard two in a row from Salt with RL and ILTS. I don't know why all of their songs are acronyms, actually. And it's not just their newest record that you heard those off of, it's all of them, which I find pretty interesting. Coming up next is a young man out of Ireland by the name of Dove Ellis. He just released his first album that's already kind of put him on the map. He's open for some pretty big acts, and he's already drawing some comparisons to Jeff Buckley, and I think that's a pretty fair comparison. I'll let you folks decide what you think. Here's three in a row off of Dove Ellis's brand new record, Blizzard, right here on the Moonlight Mile on WUTC 88.1.

Dove Ellis with To the Sandals. Preceding that, you also heard Pale Song and When You Tie Your Hair Up, all off of his debut album that just came out on December 5th. And I have a feeling that we're going to be hearing a lot more of his name in the coming years. So don't say I didn't warn you. I think that guy's going to blow up really big. He's already got a lot of traction just with that one record, and pretty excited to see where that takes him. Coming up next, that unsolved mystery that I was kind of teasing at the beginning of the episode. This is a man named Jim Sullivan, and he is just shrouded in mystery. People don't know a lot about this guy. He only released two albums, one in 1969 and the second in 1972. That record was titled UFO. You're about to hear two in a row off of that. And I actually bought this record just on a whim at a record store a couple of years ago. I just liked the way the cover looked. Didn't really love it upon first listen, and it kind of grew on me. It just kind of stuck in my head, you know? And I would keep revisiting it, and it kind of just got better and better, and there was just something about it that really stuck in my mind. And when I started reading about him, it makes so much more sense as to why I was a little bit enamored by this dude. So this album wasn't received very well. He was a Southern California guy, you know, trying to kind of make it in that scene. And he decided that he would have a better chance in Nashville. Like, maybe they would understand what he was trying to do musically. So he left California to drive to Tennessee in March of 1975. He checked into a motel room in Santa Rosa, New Mexico, on the way, you know, here to the Volunteer State. And it's still up for debate whether he ever even stayed there. His Volkswagen Beetle was found at a remote ranch 26 miles outside of town with his guitar, clothes, and wallet inside. He was reportedly last seen walking away from that car. But then he was never seen again, and no trace of him was ever found. So he completely disappeared off the face of the earth. Which, put on your tinfoil hat with me real quick. New Mexico is synonymous with, you know, like, I guess, alien culture, with Area 51 and Roswell, New Mexico. And, you know, his last album being titled UFO, and it features themes about aliens and desert highways and desperate redemption. And so it is kind of spooky, man. It's a weird story. And with that context, I would like to present to you two in a row off of his 1972 record, UFO. Here is Jim Sullivan, right here on the Moonlight Mile on WUTC 88.1.

That was Jim Sullivan, the one and only mysterious Jim Sullivan, who disappeared in New Mexico in 1975. And, man, we will never know what happened to that guy. And it's really wild to think about, you know, what his music would have ended up being, because the progression from his first record in 1969 to UFO in 1972 was huge. I feel like he really was improving. And I really wish he would have made it to Nashville to kind of see how his music would have flourished there. But again, we'll never know. Maybe he's there. Maybe he's in Nashville. Who knows? Coming up next, you're going to hear three in a row from Nick Drake off of his also 1972 record, Pink Moon, right here on the Moonlight Mile on WUTC 88.1.

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The soothing sounds of Nick Drake, man, off of his 1972 record Pink Moon. That was Place to Be, Pink Moon, and Road. Let's get this thing hyped back up. Here is a band from the early 90s. 1993 is their first record, which you're going to hear two in a row off of. This is Hum, and I've been really, really digging this record lately, and I hope you folks do too. Here it is right here on the Moonlight Mile on WUTC 88.1.

That was Cameron Winter with Can't Keep Anything off of his solo debut record, Heavy Metal, which is hilarious because that is the chillest music that I've ever heard. That whole record, front to back, is so chill. He is also the lead singer of the band Geese, who we've featured on this show, and they are everywhere right now. That band is really, really popping off, and I dig them a lot, so you'll probably be hearing more from them in the future. Preceding that, two in a row from Hum off of their 1993 record, Elektra 2000. And folks, we've only got time for one more. And I just wanted to say real quick, thank you very much for listening. I really appreciate the continued support. As always, we really could not do this thing without you. So thank you so much for tuning in. And hopefully we'll see you again next week. Same time, same place. And yeah, hope you folks have a great week. This is a band by the name of PD USA with We Don't Need to Talk About It right here on the Moonlight Mile. Thank you guys again so much for listening. We'll see you next week. Take it easy.

0: 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Every Tuesday at 10 p.m., you're going to catch a sonic glimpse into my world. 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

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Now, back to dead air. I mean, airing the dead.

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0: This is the official tapes Grateful Dead radio program, where we get into the official releases from the Grateful Dead's vault. And that is something from Dave's Picks Volume 42, Dire Wolf, recorded February 23rd, 1974 at the Winterland. And rewinding a little bit, going back to about a year before that show, almost to the month, they did a trial run of the Wall of Sound and they blew out the tweeters. So got the sound just nearly perfect, just exactly perfect there on 223.74. Some highlights of that show also is Here Comes Sunshine. They performed that song and then they put it to bed and didn't get it out until about 10 years later. They performed Here Comes Sunshine on 223.74 and then they brought it back as a breakout on 10/22/83. Bill Graham, he did an introduction of the show. There was a rare show opener of Around and Around. They performed Dire Wolf, which you just heard there. And then there was a sort of a Slipknot tease that they did during the second set jam sequence that they went into the other one. Another highlight of that show actually has nothing to do with the show itself. The tape that they recorded on 223.74, there was sort of a misplacement of the tape. It kind of went MIA, didn't find it, couldn't find it, and then also kind of got confused with the recording of American classical pianist, music scholar John Kirkpatrick, best known for championing the works of Charles Ives.
1: The way Phil told me the story in 2018 was that he had heard at sort of the last minute that Kirkpatrick was going to be in Marin County at the Marin Veterans Auditorium, which was practically right down the street. And this was in celebration of the Ives 100th, the Ives Centennial. And he got excited and he ran and grabbed Bear and said, "Get your gear, let's go. We're going to go record this." The way he described it gave the impression that Bear was unprepared for this, that, this sprung on him at the last minute.
2: One of the things I love about this recording is that it is one of the few recordings that would have been initiated by somebody other than Bear, but by somebody that he trusted implicitly. But he also, I think it wasn't a hard sell because he had that connection to the Ives material previously and would have been interested in going along.
1: Part of the reason that it took us 10 years to find the tape is because my theory is that Bear just grabbed the nearest tape at hand in his rush to get out the door and recorded over the Grateful Dead at Winterland, February 23rd, 1974, reel number 3. And that's why we didn't find it until we preserved that entire run of shows.
2: Like the way you say rush. I don't know you could ever rush my father out of anywhere.
1: If anybody could, it would have been Phil.
2: Yeah.
0: That's the voices of the Owsley Stanley Foundation discussing their latest release, Concordance, 150 Years of Charles Ives. And on the release is a live recording, which was recorded and produced by Owsley Stanley and Grateful Dead bassist Phil Lesh. The performance is John Kirkpatrick, piano, Marin Veterans Memorial Auditorium, March 7th, 1974. This is all part of Bear's Sonic Journals.
3: The journals are kind of a byproduct of his work. So his primary focus typically was running sound and setting up the sound system and making sure that everything sounded right. The journals were his diary of the performance of the sound system. So, they weren't his primary focus. They were secondary. So whether they got labeled, whether they were complete, whether he hit record at the right time and flipped the reel at the right time, it wasn't. It was important to him, but it was not the focus of what he was doing. So he was focused on sound. Now, in this particular instance, he wasn't running sound. He was making there are a few journals where he was intentionally went to record and use his skill as that he developed trying to capture exactly that sound in the hall that the audience experienced. To make a sonic journal of a performance that he wasn't running sound for. But, if he was in a hurry, his perfectionism, I don't think, extended to labeling. It was more
2: no,
3: of a,
2: in fact, I think some of the better labeling is when he had someone working with him, like, Isabel or Victoria, that were
3: and also handwriting. the more legibly labeled things were definitely not labeled by him. But you know, I always loved the reels where he would annotate with comments like weird or very weird. And
1: I found a good one the other day where the box was labeled "Coke spilled on the reel, but seems okay." something along those lines.
0: Members of the Owsley Stanley Foundation discuss in their latest release, Bear Sonic Journal's Concordance, 150 Years of Charles Ives. This official release, a close relation to the Grateful Dead vault, the Owsley Stanley Foundation vault. Many reasons that this release is cool, other than the fact that it was misplaced with a Grateful Dead Winterland show. But the show itself, the show that took place on March 7th, 1974, Marin Veterans Memorial Auditorium, the show itself was recorded by Grateful Dead bassist Phil Lesh and Grateful Dead sound man Owsley Stanley. And let's get a sample and let's listen to some of the performance that took place on March 7th, 1974. John Kirkpatrick on piano. This is Emerson. You have it here on the official tapes.

0: the first part of the Piano Sonata Number 2, Concord. That is Emerson. John Kirkpatrick on piano at the Marin Veterans Memorial Auditorium, March 7th, 1974. This is the Official Tapes. It's a Grateful Dead radio program where we explore the official releases from the Grateful Dead's vault and how this official release has a connection with the Grateful Dead. Well, the performance that took place on March 7th of 1974, John Kirkpatrick, the recording was done by Grateful Dead's bassist Phil Lesh and also Grateful Dead sound man Owsley Bear Stanley. And now with the Owsley Stanley Foundation, they present Bear's Sonic Journals, Concordance, 150 years of Charles Ives. And we had the opportunity to talk with the Owsley Stanley Foundation and how the show got recorded.
1: Phil said, I helped him haul the equipment.
2: Even coming in the back way, there's a lot of stairs in that venue. So there would have been a lot of hauling of equipment.
1: Phil specifically mentioned the stairs. He had remembered carrying the stuff up the stairs, and it didn't sound very fun.
2: Where the sound desk would go is actually like up these, like quite high in the hall for where you are. I've spent time in that sound desk, so I remember going up and down those stairs.
1: Ned Lajan was there as well, so as an eyewitness, and had the program. In fact, you know, lo, these 50 years later, still had it and was able to scan it for us, and we were able to send it to the Charles Ives Society. So it's now, in the music library at Yale. And they went to the hall. Phil and Bear talked to Kirkpatrick before the show, got his permission to record. There was a significant delay to hear them tell the story as Bear set up and got the mics exactly perfect. We don't know how many mics he used. It sounds to me like there are two mics. We don't know the technique that he used. On one of the recordings, you can hear very distinctly a left hand and a right hand. So I'm frankly picturing the two mics coming in on either side of the keyboard, but probably under the opening of the piano. But we'll never know for sure. Ned also, I think another detail was that it was a mostly full hall. You can hear the sound of the hall pretty clearly on this. It's a magnificent recording under the circumstances.
2: Veterans Memorial Theater is part of the Marin Civic Center, which is a beautiful building. And it's a Frank Lloyd Wright designed facility. And the inside, it's quite a big auditorium, actually. It seats quite for what it is. When you say hall, it sounds, I think that actually undersells how large this venue is. And it's done with quite pitched seating. There were often performances, music, concerts, orchestral pieces of music, dance theaters that performed there regularly. It was in regular sort of circulation as a venue. And I know that Bear enjoyed going to see the Marin Ballet Company, who he also danced for, that performed regularly there. So, and later, Bear continued to record in there.
0: The Owsley Stanley Foundation discussing the Marin Veterans Memorial Auditorium and the performance that took place on March 7th, 1974, John Kirkpatrick, and that recording has been officially released under the Owsley Stanley Foundation. Owsley Stanley Foundation presents Bear's Sonic Journals, Concordance, 150 years of Charles Ives. This is the Official Tapes. This is a Grateful Dead radio program where we explore the official releases from the Grateful Dead's vault. And the recording got some help with Grateful Dead bassist Phil Lesh and also Grateful Dead sound man Bear Owsley Stanley. Coming up here on the Official Tapes, we're going to go back to Marin Veterans Memorial Auditorium. And not a Grateful Dead show, but a Jerry Garcia Band show. We're going to hear the JGB from 1978 at Marin Veterans Memorial Auditorium. We're going to crack open the official release, Pure Jerry, Volume 9, Bay Area, 1978. We're going to do that here on the Official Tapes.
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0: That's how the Jerry Garcia Band closed out their second set on February 18th, 1978, Marin Veterans Memorial Auditorium. That is the Jerry Garcia Band, Lonesome and a Long Way from Home. Hey, this is Corey. I'm the host and producer of the Official Tapes. You can find out more about us over at our website, officialtapes.com. And here in the next couple of days, going to be posting up a new interview that we conducted with the Owsley Stanley Foundation, going back to Marin Veterans Memorial Auditorium, a recording that took place at the venue on March 7th, 1974, was John Kirkpatrick performing Charles Ives. And the recording, what's really cool, but multiple reasons why this is really cool, is the recording got some help from Grateful Dead bassist Phil Lesh, also Grateful Dead sound man, Owsley Stanley.
1: I call it the one thing not written on the cover is Phil Lesh, and this is Phil Lesh's Viking Funeral. It's our tribute to Phil Lesh. But the proper title is Concordance, 150 Years of Charles Ives. And it's two recordings, one of John Kirkpatrick playing Charles Ives' Concord Sonata back in 1974 for the 100th anniversary of Charles Ives, the centennial since his birth. And the other is Donald Berman, who is the last student of John Kirkpatrick, playing the same piece in a different way in 2025, lining up roughly with the 150th anniversary of Charles Ives' birth. And then there's an additional composition that are new pieces composed in the spirit of Charles Ives related to that one.
0: Pete Bell of the Owsley Stanley Foundation discussing their latest release, Bear Sonic Journals Concordance, 150 Years of Charles Ives. And this is Hawk with the Owsley Stanley Foundation discussing the cover artwork.
2: What you've got on the cover is a mix of the sort of sublime elements of nature mixed with a tinge of psychedelia.
1: Hawk wonderfully named the new Concord Sonata the Concord Concord. And the reason is that we recorded it in Concord, Mass, and we wanted to go fully local. So I went to this local museum called the De Cordova, and I asked if they had any artists. We always like the cover art to look like the music sounds. So I said, Do you have any local artists? And we got Susan Richards and commissioned a painting of her in the style of maybe what Thoreau the Naturalist. So it's of local plants. And then we went to our beloved Susan Archie, who did multiple covers for us. And she hand lettered this and with characteristic Ives dissonances and also layered in the Ives scores, the manuscript scores, which we got from the Ives Society. And they're these works of art in and of themselves. They look like Ralph Steadman drawings almost. They're ink drawings. So
2: the way that the pokeweed, which is ubiquitous to the region, is sort of melting a little bit at the bottom, right down through the presented by Owsley Stanley Foundation banner at the bottom of the page, but then mixed with this handwritten score that really emerges from this sublime nature almost as a living organism of its own. And it harks back to Phil's comment. Before he'd even heard Ives, he had seen the manuscripts. He had seen on the cover of Henry Cowell's biography of Ives some of the handwritten scores. And he said it almost didn't matter what it sounded like. It looked so cool on the page. And so that's part of what we tried to bring into the cover. And we think both Susans did an amazing job with that.
3: We are just over the moon about the detail that has been gone into as far as explaining who Charles Ives is and why Charles Ives is important to the sound of the Grateful Dead. Dive into Charles Ives and his life and experiences and how he came to make this music, and also explaining all of the intricacies of these recordings, extensive listening notes that go through and pull out all of these different elements of in each movement so that you can understand all these references.
0: The Owsley Stanley Foundation discussing their latest release, Concordance, 150 Years of Charles Ives.
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1: Hello, everyone. You're listening to Midnight Melodies here on WUTC, and I'm your host, Rachel Holmes. I hope that you guys have had a lovely Monday. I'm not exactly sure when you guys are hearing this, but this week I started back classes, so it's been a lot of fun getting back into the groove. Tonight we're going to keep everything chill. We're going to start off with some of the classics. Maisie Star, Hope Sendoble, The Cranberries of Sundays. So here is Give You My Lovin' by Maisie Star.

You guys just heard Nothing Sweet by the Sundays, and before that was Put Me Down by the Cranberries. If you're just now tuning in, you're listening to Midnight Melodies here on WUTC, and I'm your host, Rachel Helms. Earlier in this segment, the first two songs I played were Give You My Lovin' by Maisie Starr and Lose Me on the Way by Hope Sandoval and The Warm Inventions, and I just wanted to share a fact that I learned yesterday because maybe you guys didn't know this either, and I'm actually really shocked I didn't know this, but anyways, Hope Sandoval is actually the lead singer of Maisie Starr, and I had no idea up until yesterday when I was finishing off this playlist. I feel like that's something I should have known, but honestly, I don't do that much research on the bands I listen to. I kind of just listen to stuff, but whenever I was putting this playlist together, I was like, oh my gosh, the singer literally sounds like the same person. This is perfect. And then I did a little bit of research, and I realized it was the same person. So yeah, maybe you guys will think that's interesting if you didn't already know that. But anyways, moving on, we're going to be keeping pretty much the same vibe. This is Be That Easy by Sade.

You just listened to October by Laura Watling, and before that was Fine Friend by Pale Saints. I actually recently just discovered Laura Watling on the Spotify Reels. If you guys use Spotify and you haven't looked into that, I actually highly suggest it. I feel like I find a lot of new music on it that's really good. So yeah, I would definitely look into that. But anyways, if you guys are just tuning in, you're listening to Midnight Melodies here on WUTC, and I'm your host, Rachel Helms. I hope that you guys are having a great night so far. Next, we're going to move in to some Club 8. Club 8 is a Swedish musical duo, and this is one of their older songs. I believe it's from, actually it's from 2001, but they just released a single back in December of 2025 called Daydream. So if you guys like this next song, I suggest giving that a listen. Anyways, here is A Place in My Heart by Club 8.

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You guys just listened to Fried Awake by Medicine, and before that was Spring by Saint Etienne. Fried Awake has recently become one of my favorite songs. I've had this song on repeat for like the last 2 weeks. I just can't get enough. I think the vocals are so amazing and the background music, just everything about it is perfect as a song for me. I also learned that the lead singer, her name is Shannon Lee. She's Bruce Lee's daughter. If any of you guys know who Bruce Lee is, if you don't, he's an American Hong Kong martial artist and actor. He was featured in a lot of martial arts films, and he also did some filmmaking on his own. So yeah, I just think it's really cool how people are so connected in that kind of world. Anyways, we only have enough time for about two more songs, so we're going to end the night off with Inward Jam by Kitty Craft. And then after that will be Honeydew Blue by 800 Cherries. And once again, thank you guys for tuning in. I'm your host, Rachel Helms, and you're listening to Midnight Melodies on WTC. I hope that you guys have a great rest of your night, and here's Inward Jam by Kitty Craft.

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1: Hey there, welcome to LiveWire. I'm your host, Luke Burbank. All right, today on the show, Cheryl Strayed, who we all know did a really hard thing, which was hiking the Pacific Crest Trail, which she then wrote about in her massive hit book, Wild. Cheryl is now talking to other women who have done really hard things. It's all part of her new podcast, Mind Over Mountain. Then stand-up comedian Skylar Higley will tell us his conspiracy theory about milk. Not in like an RFK Jr. kind of way. Everybody, just relax. He's also going to talk about what it was like growing up black and adopted in Utah. Then Patterson Hood from the Drive-By Truckers will play us a song, which I'm betting is the first time you have heard a grizzled Southern man singing about Pinocchio. That's going to happen, folks. So stick around. We got a great episode of LiveWire, which gets started right after this.
2: Live from NPR News, I'm Giles Snyder. Shipping companies and organizations say there is a lack of information about President Trump's new plan to help guide commercial ships through the Strait of Hormuz. Iran threatening to attack any commercial vessels and U.S. warships that try to transit the strait without its permission, NPR's Jackie Northam reports.
3: President Trump announced the so-called Project Freedom on Sunday, but gave no details about how it will work, especially as Iran has not signed on to the plan. The International Transport Workers Federation says at the moment there's little clarity of how Project Freedom will provide safe evacuation, and that no seafarer or ship should be asked to transit the Strait of Hormuz without a full guarantee of safety. Hapag-Lloyd, one of the largest shipping companies in the world, and which has several vessels stuck around the strait, says in a statement that its risk assessment remains unchanged and that the Strait of Hormuz remains closed for Hapag-Lloyd until further notice. Jackie Northam, NPR News.
2: U.S. military says two merchant ships made it through the strait, but the effort to reopen the shipping lane appears to have led to fresh volleys from the U.S. and Iran. Officials in the UAE say an oil port was set on fire by an Iranian strike. The U.S. says it destroyed six small Iranian boats. More than 170 activists who participated in a flotilla trying to reach Gaza with humanitarian aid are returning home. They were intercepted last week by the Israeli military off the coast of Crete, as Duri Biscarat reports from Istanbul.
4: Spanish citizen Saif Abu Sheikh and Brazilian citizen Tiago Avila remain in pretrial detention in Israel after being taken from their boat, part of the global Sumud flotilla. Avila's wife, Sara Sosa, said she was told by Brazilian embassy officials who visited Avila that he was visibly bruised after the interrogations. Avila also reported being shown photos during the interrogation of his wife and daughter in Brazil. The Israeli Foreign Ministry denies any allegation of mistreatment. A rights group assisting the men's defense said Israeli authorities requested that they remain in detention on suspicion of assisting the enemy during wartime and other charges. The men deny the allegations. For NPR News, I'm Dari Buscarin in Istanbul.
2: The U.S. Supreme Court has at least temporarily restored access to the abortion medication mifepristone. The court put a one-week hold on a federal court ruling last week that banned mifepristone from being prescribed through telemedicine and dispensed through the mail. NPR's Lena Simmons-Duffin.
5: Two drug makers appealed to the Supreme Court right away to put a hold on this ruling. They argued that it unleashed regulatory chaos, but there were 2 days of limbo where we heard nothing from the Supreme Court. Doctors and pharmacists and patients who were expecting to use telemedicine mifepristone over the weekend were left scrambling. When it comes to pregnancies, of course, days and hours matter.
2: This is NPR. Tuesday's election day in Ohio and Indiana. Primary voting will be coming to a close in those two states. In Indiana, several incumbent Republican state senators are facing challengers backed by President Trump. They voted against a Trump-backed push for new congressional maps. In Ohio, former Democratic Senator Sherrod Brown seeking to make a political comeback. Police in Oklahoma searching for suspects in a shooting over the weekend that sent at least 18 people to hospitals. Police say the violence erupted at an unsanctioned party jammed with young people at a public park near Arcadia Lake, just north of Oklahoma City. No arrests have been made. The 2026 Pulitzer Prizes have been announced, and Pierre's Anastasia Tsiolkos reports.
6: The Fiction Prize went to author Daniel Krauss for his novel Angel Down, a story of World War I soldiers who find a fallen angel among the dead, a tale that Krauss tells entirely within one sentence. Other winners include historian Jill Lepore for her engaging book We the People, A History of the U.S. Constitution. The audio journalism winner was the staff of the podcast Pablo Torre Finds Out, which investigated how the Los Angeles Clippers seemingly ducked the NBA salary cap rule by funneling extra money to their star forward, Kawhi Leonard, via an endorsement deal. The board also gave a special citation to Miami Herald journalist Julie K. Brown for her work in 2017 and 2018 investigating Jeffrey Epstein, whose crimes are still very much part of today's discourse. Anastasia Tsiolkos, NPR News, New York.
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13: Wow. Thank you, Elena Passarello, and thank you, everybody, for coming out to the Alberta Rose Theater here in Portland, Oregon. I mean, we got so much show for you this week, but we got to start things off the way we always like to, with a little segment we call The Best News We Heard All Week. This is where we like to find a few good news stories, and those do happen, usually just not in this country. But we find them wherever they are, and we bring them to you to maybe put a little bit of light in your life. Elena, what is the best news you've heard all week?
14: I found this story when I was doing a little light reading in Frontiers in Physiology.
13: That's how far you have to look now for the best news you've heard all week.
14: I'm just kidding. I read it in People. But
13: oh, okay.
14: A writer for People.com apparently read Frontiers in Physiology and learned about a gentleman who came into the hospital at Sichuan University in Western China, a 52-year-old man who had had bouts of hiccups, recurring bouts of hiccups, for 20 years.
13: Wow.
14: They would be like half an hour long. He'd have them sometimes three times a week. And they got worse and worse until 2024. He just started having them ceaselessly. So they tried everything. It didn't work. But they figured out that they could numb his neck with lidocaine and then basically shock his neck muscles until the hiccups went away.
13: Well,
14: pretty
13: that
14: good.
13: That sounds way harsher than drinking water upside down.
14: Yes, or scary, yeah.
13: Yeah.
14: But let me tell you, I don't know this man, and I bet everybody has always told him a million ways to get rid of hiccups.
13: Yes.
14: But this is the way that you do it. It works 100% of the time, every time. So my husband has tended bar for like as long as that guy had hiccups. You take a spoon, you put some sugar on it, you shake some bitters, aromatic bitters on it, and then you suck a lime or a lemon, and then you eat.
13: This sounds more complicated than the lidocaine.
14: Yeah.
13: I would be already in post-surgery.
14: Well, let me tell you, listen to this. I learned, because I try to watch my sugar, that you don't have to really do it. You just have to method act, pretend to do it. Okay. So you have to pretend to suck the lemon and, oh, it's so tart. And then you have to pretend to, like dissolve the granules of sugar in your tongue, like, and swallow it and swallow it. This was 15 years ago that I started doing this, and it's cured every hiccups that I have had since.
13: Wow.
14: So I'm waiting to be in Frontiers in Physiology,
13: yes,
14: with my amazing method acting.
13: Or People magazine.
14: Or People. I prefer People.
13: That's
14: honestly
13: best news you can use from Elena Passarello, everyone. I'm totally going to do that, by the way.
14: Yeah, just text me if you need to be reminded.
13: Yeah.
14: I could be your hiccups doula.
13: Love it. The best news that I heard all week, I thought when I first heard about it, I thought maybe it was the worst news that I heard all week. Although, worst news is its own, like, nightmare category. This wasn't the worst news, but I thought it was not great news, which was the passing was announced of the world's oldest living land animal, a 193-year-old tortoise named Jonathan, who had been living on the island of St. Helena in the Atlantic Ocean. And this was making the rounds on the internet because this veterinarian named Joe Hollins had gone on Twitter and had written, and this guy Joe Hollins had like worked with Jonathan the tortoise, went on Twitter and said, you know, he announced he was heartbroken about the death of this gentle giant.
14: Oh.
13: The internet, of course, picked up the story and ran with it. Everybody was memorializing Jonathan, writing posts about, you know, gone so young in the in the prime of his 190s.
14: Wow.
13: And then something interesting happened, which is Joe Hollins, the veterinarian, went on Facebook and was like, I don't even have a Twitter account. I don't know who is saying that they're Joe Hollins and that Jonathan is dead, but that is a crypto scam.
14: What?
13: And he's not dead.
14: Yay!
13: That was confirmed, by the way, by a person named Ann Dillon, who is the head of communications for the island of St. Helena. She told the Associated Press, I can assure you Jonathan is very much alive. I'm looking at him. I have a feeling that anywhere you are on the island of St. Helena,
14: you could be
13: looking at Jonathan. Like, he's probably really close to where he was yesterday. Like, he's not super fast these days.
14: Yeah.
13: So Jonathan is alive, which is pretty awesome. This is a kind of a fascinating fact about this guy. The Guinness Book World Record says that he is the oldest living land animal, and they think the oldest tortoise ever, maybe, at least that we've been able to track. He was believed to be 50 years old when they brought him to St. Helena in 1882.
14: Wow.
13: Napoleon died on St. Helena in 1821.
14: Wow.
13: This dude barely missed Napoleon. Right?
14: And
13: he's still, I have to say, like, personally, as a guy who is turning 50 very soon, I'm pretty heartened by the fact that I have another 140 years in me.
14: Yes. I mean, are you coming out as a tortoise? Is that what
13: you're...
14: Yeah. Okay.
13: Yes, I am. This week on LiveWire. So I'd have to say, the surefire cure for hiccups and the fact that Jonathan is very much alive over there in St. Helena, that is the best news that I heard all week. Our first guest has spent her career doing one thing better than almost anyone alive, that is telling the truth about what it means to be human. Her books have sold more than 5 million copies around the world and have been translated into 40 languages, including, of course, the number one New York Times bestseller, Wild, which was made into an Oscar-nominated film. Her best-selling collection of Dear Sugar columns, Tiny Beautiful Things, was adapted into a Hulu TV show. Her latest project involves her sitting down with athletes and adventurers to talk about facing the impossible, which is a subject she's been researching on foot and on the page for decades. Please welcome back to the show our friend Cheryl Strayed to LiveWire.

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1: Cheryl, welcome back to the show.
0: It's so fun to hang out with you guys, so thank you for inviting me back.
1: We're always like, we are excited, the audience is excited, everyone's excited when we've got you on the show.
0: Thanks.
1: So, because, of course, you couldn't leave podcasting to us, the small people, you have now launched a podcast called Mind Over Mountain, where you're having these really incredible conversations. Who are you talking to? What are you talking about on this show?
0: Okay, Mind Over Mountain, it's for the iHeart Women's Sports Network.
1: Okay.
0: And I'm talking to women athletes of all varieties and adventurers, as you said, about the epic experiences they've had in their sport and in their lives. And of course, I'm coming at it not so much as somebody who is, you know, I'm not asking them the nitty gritty about, like, you know, that game or that, you know, competition, but really I'm more interested in the journey within. How it was that they mustered the courage, the resilience, and the strength it takes to be epic, really, with your body. And of course, there's so much that goes on in the mind and the spirit when we do that.
1: You're so well known, obviously, for your book Wild, which involved you hiking the Pacific Crest Trail, which is a very athletic thing to do.
0: Right.
1: But I didn't realize till I was like reading your Substack, I think, that you were a cross-country runner in high school. That is a famously punishing sport to be a part of. Like, what did you like about it?
0: It is. It's interesting. I tend to be somebody who's only even a little bit good at the, it's always the most punishing things, you know, like I can't run fast, but I can run far. I can't hike very well, but I can keep going, you know? And I think that that was one of the most kind of moving things for me to realize on my Pacific Crest Trail hike, which I wrote about in Wild, and to talk to so many other adventurers and hikers since then, is that, you know, it really isn't about being an expert or a champion or the best or a gold medalist. Though, of course, I do talk on my podcast to a lot of people who have done those things. But really, at the end of the day, we're always, you know, up against ourselves. And I think when we do something hard with our bodies, like join cross country when you're like a 14-year-old who's very insecure and wasn't necessarily the fittest person, I started running and I learned something that I think only the body can teach us. And it was something I learned years later on the Pacific Crest Trail. And that was that simple, essential truth that we can do the impossible. You know, we can keep going even when it hurts. And we can do it on our own steam with our own bodies. And so when we teach our bodies to be strong, inevitably that spills over into the rest of us, our spirits, our hearts, our minds. And that has been a lesson I've had to, you know, learn, draw upon over and over again throughout my life.
1: Do you think you would have been able to do the Pacific Crest Trail if you hadn't done that cross-country stuff?
0: You know, probably not. I mean, I do think that it's sort of sad what's happened, I think, to youth sports, where it's all about like competition and who won. And I think what's really, I mean, it's good for us at all stages of our lives, but, you know, especially when we learn young, like, okay, it doesn't matter if I win this thing. What matters is that I do it. And doing it is actually such a powerful lesson, you know? And so, yeah, I think that that, you know, if I looked back at my life and said, what were the pivot points? When I was 14, I was like so many 14-year-old girls, you know, uncertain about myself, longing to be affirmed and validated and loved, trying to conform the best I could so that I would be validated and loved. And then I did this thing where I was like, okay, I'm going to go run really far and it's going to be hard and I'm going to do it every day. And it was, you know, the first experience that I had where I was really testing myself against myself and seeing myself in a new light. Not as somebody who was finding the validation outside of me, but somebody who was getting it from within. Because I would run that 5 miles. And the feeling, I think everyone in this room, the feeling of accomplishment when you do something like that is always with you.
2: Everything you're describing about running, I feel like you could put writing in there, except
0: that's
2: for the
0: right.
2: body part, you know, because, you know, when I write, I sort of feel like Krang from Ninja Turtles, just a brain in a jar. But did you write before you ran or did you run before you wrote?
0: You know, those two things were happening at the same time.
2: They were.
0: You know, when I was a young woman, I was also figuring out I really wanted to be a writer. But Elena, what you say is really true. And this is what's really interesting on the podcast. I'm having these conversations with all of these women who all have actually done. They are champions. They have done great things and broken records and been Olympians and so forth. But what ends up happening is we talk about – that internal stuff. It's not just like how great they were. It was like how they had to find those things within. And I think even the champions, the things they do in their sport spills over into the other things that they're also trying to do in their lives. So the topics of these conversations, we begin with like Abby Wambach. I'm saying like, you know, I'm extolling her virtues as a soccer player, but the conversation ends up being about grieving her brother. Mm-hmm. Or with Stephanie Case, who's this ultra runner, champion ultra runner, the conversation is about her, you know, miscarriages and journey with infertility. Mm-hmm. And all of these women, there's always something else we end up talking about. Mm-hmm. And their sport and the things that they let their bodies teach them because they had to push themselves to their limits are the things that help them survive, not only the hardest things that they've had to survive, but the hardest things that all of us in this room and all of us listening have had to survive.
1: Mm-hmm. Yeah. We're talking to Cheryl Strayed here on Livewire this week. We got to take a quick break. When we come back, I want to talk to you about the interview you did with Heather Anderson, which really kind of tacked against, I feel like, what some of the popular culture is telling us about how we have to be. Yeah. And also, I want you to share your mantra with everyone listening that you use when you don't want to exercise, because I'm already integrating it into my personal life. So we'll do that in a moment. More with Cheryl Strayed coming up on Livewire.

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0: Welcome back to LiveWire from PRX. We're talking to writer, columnist, Substacker, and now podcaster Cheryl Strayed about her new podcast, Mind Over Mountain. One of the interviews that you've done for that show was with Heather Anderson, who is this long-distance hiker and has set all these records. She did the Pacific Crest Trail. She had done some circuit of like three.
1: Yeah.
0: Is it really long hikes that maybe nobody's done in the short amount of time she did it?
1: Yeah. That's exactly it. But what it is, it's called the Triple Crown. So there are many national scenic trails, but the three longest ones are the Appalachian Trail, the Continental Divide Trail, and the Pacific Crest Trail. And Heather Anderson is, a double triple crowner. That means when you're a triple crowner, that means you've hiked the full length of all three of those trails. And she did this crazy thing where, first of all, she wanted to do the fastest known time on the Pacific Crest Trail, which she did. And, I mean, she was, like, hiking 40, 50 miles a day to do that. And unassisted.
0: The crowd sounds concerned.
1: I mean, I know.
0: That was less impressed and more... We need to check on Heather.
1: I know.
0: Is Heather okay?
1: And then she also did, and this is a really impossible feat too, she was also the first woman to do the Triple Crown in a calendar year. So that means she hiked all three trails in one calendar year, which is so tricky in so many ways. It's a physically, absolutely, you have to go at a blistering pace. But, you know, because, you know, you're hiking in mountains, you have to hike in all kinds of weather. So you have to really time. You can't be up, you know, in the high Sierras in December. And you, yeah. So she really has this kind of fetish, I would say, of like... She just wants to break all these records on these trails. And she's a really cool woman. And one of the things I love about her is, you know, when I asked her about, like, how she began, it wasn't like she was, like, this great athlete from high school. You know, she was like, I couldn't even run a mile when I first started hiking. And I just fell in love with the sport. I fell in love with the endeavor and that sense of, again, that courage and strength and resilience that wasn't just about the physical body, but about... the self, and she's dedicated her life to it.
0: What I was struck by, though, is that the title of that episode of Mind Over Mountain is You Don't Have to Be Fearless, which is like very counter to like the way that we're told, particularly women, my senses are told, you got to be badass and you got to, you know, just be brave. And like, I mean, what's her message about the fact that you don't have to be fearless?
1: Well, I think anyone who tells the truth about courage is talking about embracing fear. I mean, my mantra on my hike on the Pacific Crest Trail was, I am not afraid. When did I say that? Only when I was afraid.
0: Yeah.
1: Only when I was afraid. That was the phrase I pulled out of my pocket. And it was me saying to myself, you can do this, even though it's scary, you can keep going. Now, that is, I think, what Heather's talking about, too. Hmm. And I think it's what we're always talking about. Like, the contradiction is always in right there. You know, the two opposite things are always there in the same hand. And that's how we move forward. There is no other way. There is no way to live life without suffering, without also, in that suffering, seeing the tremendous beauty that is life. There's no way to be brave without being terrified. There's no way to be strong without... feeling weak at times. And I think that those physical endeavors like long distance hiking really allow us to sit in that truth for a while.
0: You kind of bring in this podcast, you kind of bring together like two things that you're passionate about. One is finding out more about these guests. And then you also have written this advice column, Dear Sugar Forever. And you have the guests help you answer a Dear Sugar question.
1: Yeah.
0: Are they good at that? I mean, it's just because someone can lift like 1,000 pounds over their head. Do they have good advice for people?
1: You know, they always have. One thing that has delighted me is they're all so excited to do it. I mean, I think that, you know, most of us are like, let me get my hands on somebody else's problem, you know?
0: Right, right.
1: And like, there is such a, I think that's why I said yes way back then, because I was like, this is my whole life's fantasy, to know other people's secrets and then get to tell them what to do, you know? And, you know, as if I've got it all figured out, right? And and so these athletes I interview, they're all extremely excited and they take it really seriously. And I do think that they've offered really good advice. So that's been a fun part of it. But, you know, you said this podcast brings together two things, you know, athletic endeavor with the advice. But I would say three, because another really important thing for me, and one of the big reasons I said yes, is I've always been so acutely aware of how important it is that we revise the stories we tell about ourselves. And in this case, the stories we tell about the strength and power of women. You know, I feel so honored to be, you know, expanding the stories we tell about women doing physical things and women athletes, because I think they have been so marginalized. I mean, even that we have the phrase women's sports is sad to me because, right, we don't say men's sports, really. I mean, women have been really marginalized. In my lifetime, I'm 57, in my lifetime, we've got things like, I remember being a teenager when Joan Benoit, women were allowed in to run the marathon in the Olympics, you know, and it was like late in the game. It was really quite late in the game. And for so long, it has been thought that women could not do things like run a marathon or, you know, be the kind of great champions and athletes that we really can be. And so I love that I get to be contributing to telling that story.
0: This is another thing that you just sort of casually mentioned, but it was very important to me, which was that because your first episode, you interviewed this incredible weightlifter.
1: Yeah, Tamara Walcott.
0: And you also, I know you lift weights, but you tell yourself when you really don't feel like doing it on those mornings, you just say strong, strong, strong.
1: Yeah.
0: Over and over again in your mind. Does that work?
1: It does. Yeah. I really become quite like a very dedicated weightlifter and powerlifter over the last few years. And I, you know, and here again, Luke, when do I say strong, strong, strong?
2: When you don't feel
1: when
2: strong.
1: When I feel weak, weak, weak, right?
0: Yeah.
1: And this is how we survive. This is how I survive, at least, is, you know, and it is about the inner voice. It is about storytelling. And, you know, I think that none of us really want to do a lot of the hard things that we're forced to do.
0: Right.
1: But, you know, you have to convince yourself it's worth it. So I get lifted by simply saying strong, strong, strong to myself.
2: How long do you have to do it for? Like the whole workout?
1: Yeah. You know, that is the one thing. Do you lift weights, Elena?
2: I try.
1: Okay.
2: Yeah, I try.
1: I mean, one thing about it that is, it's actually so much more efficient
2: than
1: like running.
2: Yeah.
1: You know, I mean, you can get a good workout in 25 minutes, you know, or if you really apply yourself.
2: And it's good for your bones. And my doctor, who is TikTok, told me that I'm supposed to be able to put half my body weight in each hand and walk around holding it for a minute. Or else I'll die or something. I don't know.
0: Turn to dust.
2: I won't be able to get up off the ground.
1: That's the farmer's carry. Yeah.
2: The farmer's carry. Yeah. So, how many times do I have to say strong, strong, strong in order to make Dr. TikTok
1: a really
2: happy?
1: Long time. Yeah. A really long time.
2: Not just three times.
1: No.
2: Okay. Okay.
0: I'm wondering.
1: Maybe get a tattoo on your wrist or something.
2: Yeah. Okay. Yeah. And then I'll do bicep curls so I can look at it.
0: Yeah.
2: Yeah.
0: I don't know. I'm like covered in tattoos that are supposed to help me be a more grounded person, and none of it's working.
1: Are you?
0: I really am. I want to make the sort of case for regrettable tattoos. I think it shows an optimism.
1: Yeah.
0: I really mean this. Like, I have so many janky tattoos. And, and like, I just kind of, for my life, if I could put my dear sugar hat on for a moment. For my life, I would like to be somebody who's able to do stuff even if I don't know if I'm going to agree with it later on and not be paralyzed by the sense that I might regret something. Because, you know, I look down at some of my tattoos, I go, that was dumb. And then I just move on with my day. Like, it's not as catastrophic. Like, the idea that I would be paralyzed about a decision because I was worried about what the worst case scenario would be.
1: Yeah.
0: To me, I'd rather live in the light of these janky tattoos.
1: I got to hand it to you, Luke. I mean, I think that's really deep, profound wisdom there.
0: Finally.
1: That's some good advice.
0: I did it.
1: You're going to have to come on my podcast, even though you're not a woman athlete.
0: As soon as I do something athletically significant, I will send you an email
1: You can help me answer a letter. But like that is true. And I think too, even when we do talk about like trying these things, new sports, or like when I went and hiked the Pacific Crest Trail, I had never gone backpacking before. Mm-hmm. That's ridiculous. Don't do that. You know, when they ask me about that, they're like, well, what are your regrets? Like, I guess technically on paper, I would be like, yeah, I would have like, you know, had some experience backpacking. My pack wouldn't have been so heavy. And yet I treasure those things because I learned the lesson you learn the hard way is the lesson you never forget. Mm. And the only way that's possible is if you let yourself make mistakes and you let yourself be a novice and you let yourself be an idiot. And you
0: check.
1: And you're like, okay, I did that wrong. And then now, I'll never forget this. And I taught myself. Mm. And so I think that that's a really powerful lesson too. And like the doing.
0: This is a little off topic, but you're just one of the, you know, more wise people that I know that we get to have on the show. So I guess I just wanted to ask you, because I feel like everybody in this room at the Alberta Rose Theater, and I'm sure many of the people hearing this on the radio, are sort of walking around with a generalized sense of dread and fear and sort of sadness about the world.
1: Yeah.
0: I'm wondering if you have found ways in your life to at least push back on that a little bit.
1: Oh my gosh. Yeah. I mean, that's such a hard question because I feel that sense of dread and sadness and outrage and fear and all of those things as well. I mean, the answer I'm going to give is I think the answer so many people are giving is like, we have to always remember that we have the power, like we have the power of the things we do in our own life and the things we do make a difference. And so, you know, every day the question is like, am I going to be a loving force in the world? Am I going to spread kindness and you know, fight for justice? And am I going to tell the truth? Am I going to extend a hand? Am I going to offer mercy? Yes, yes, yes, yes. And when I can do those things rather than sit in that sense of powerlessness and despair, I feel better. And I think that if we do that collectively, we make a difference in the world.
0: Yeah. And if you're having a hard time, just say strong, strong, strong.
2: Strong, strong, strong.
0: Yeah. Just keep saying strong, strong, strong. The new podcast is Mind Over Mountain. The wonderful Cheryl Strayed, everyone, right here on LiveWire. That right there was the legend, Cheryl Strayed, recorded live at the Alberta Rose Theater in Portland, Oregon, here on LiveWire. 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It's Luke, letting you know that we are going to be back at the Alberta Rose Theater in Portland, Oregon on May 14th with a great lineup of guests. Podcaster Sarah Marshall of the You're Wrong About podcast will be there. Now, she's got a new series. It's all about satanic panic. It's a fascinating show. Plus, we're going to have the author Camille Dungy stopping by. She's got a new collection of poetry, which is her first in nearly a decade. Then humorist and writer Angela Nissel on her latest memoir, and some music from jazz performer Casa Overall. You can get your tickets right now at livewireradio.org, and we'll see you on May 14th. You're tuned in to LiveWire from PRX. All right, our next guest comes to us by way of Chicago's legendary comedy scene. He's written for The New Yorker and The Onion. He was named one of New York Comedy Festival's comics to watch. He's also done the Just for Laughs New Faces Showcase. And he brings a comedic style that's been described as delightfully bizarre and undeniably hilarious by none other than his old boss, who he also wrote for on the Oscars, Conan O'Brien. Take a listen to Skylar Higley with some stand-up comedy live at the Alberta Rose Theater in Portland, Oregon.
3: Hey, hi. Hi, hello. Hello, radio. I'm excited about this crowd. I've never done a crowd like this. They told me our crowd skews slightly older, but they're liberal. And I'm like, that's good because all my jokes are criticisms of Reaganomics. Yeah. Yeah. Anyway, listen. I'm not a fan of America that much. Thanks. It's weird. It started off weird. They didn't do a good job. You know, America, we take kids in school and we make them say the Pledge of Allegiance. That's weird. That's kind of culty of a thing to do. American schools, they take kids and they go, hey, before you can learn any facts about the world, I'm going to need you to swear to God that you will never betray America. And you're just like, well, I'm seven, so I didn't have any plans. I can't do a 9/11. I can barely count to 10. Strange. President situation? That's weird. Don't worry. I'm a comedian. It'll be okay. Here are my two political opinions that I'll share with you, okay? First, I think Congress and the Supreme Court should have term limits. Right? Great. Second, I think the president should be a magician. Why is the president always just some guy? It's always just some normal guy, right? Like, I can juggle. Can the president juggle? You know what I mean? Just some normal, mostly white dudes. Right? We got Joe, Bill, George, Lil George. Where is our president Mysterion, who he'd be at the press conference, we'd be like grilling him, right? We'd be like, Mr. President, you said you'd have a plan to curb inflation by now. Now where is that plan? He's just like, check your back pocket. A lot of stuff is wrong. A lot of stuff. Stuff that you never even thought about. Like, okay, I'm lactose intolerant, right? Do we have anybody, any other minorities in the crowd? Okay. I'm lactose intolerant, and I just found out about that because I grew up drinking so much milk. So much. Full glasses, like a dang Zodiac killer. I was drinking so much milk. It was insane. Why was I drinking all that milk? You know why? Because in America, we have a lacto-normative society, bro. Yeah. America loves milk. America loves milk so much, we used to have entire men that used to get dressed up in little outfits, little hats, like they were in the dang Navy. And they would come over to your house and deliver your milk, and you'd be like, thank you for your service. And then they'd have sex with your wife. And you wouldn't even be mad about it. You'd watch them being like, USA! USA! So much pro-milk propaganda. Right? You remember those Got Milk ads? Those ads, they lied to you, too. They said, you drink milk, you'll get strong bones. You ever hear that? You drink milk, you get, guess what? That's not true. That's not true at all. I looked it up. I Googled it. Calcium's not real. That's not right. But you can't just lie about that. You know, I drank the white man's milk. My bones are mid at best. I don't have, like, special X-Men bones. I have the bones of a common peasant. I don't like it. It's terrible. You can't lie to me about that, about food, right? Like, what's next? Do carrots not really help my vision? Can I digest gum faster than 7 years? Is cauliflower not doing ethnic cleansing on broccoli? Like, where do the lies end, bro? I can't handle it. I become like a conspiracy theorist now, but instead of talking about the Illuminati, I'm always talking to my friends about Big Dairy. I'm always pulling my friends aside like, hey, why you think they call it 1% milk, bro? Because that's who gets the profits. Think about it, dog. Think about it. In the American workforce, what demographic is always getting paid the least? What demographic gets paid the least across the board at companies? It's women of color. Mm-hmm. W-O-C. Flip that backwards. What's that spell? Think about it. Yes, I'm very good at this. Thank you very much. I'm adopted. I have parents who are whites. Sorry. I didn't mean to say whites like that. I meant to say the enemy. So I'm adopted. And I talk about it. I grew up in an all-white place. I grew up in Salt Lake City, Utah. Excuse you, Portland. Excuse you. My friend suggested we go to a vegan strip club that y'all have here. And y'all are looking at me like, oh, those crackers over there. Excuse you.
4: 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Do you see a black person anywhere? Excuse you.
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1: And I had all white friends growing up, and they it was the early 2000s when I was growing up, right? The peak of Eminem. Remember Eminem at the height of his powers? He became like an MLK for white boys who hated their moms, you know? He was like, they were like, that's the Reverend Dr. Mathers to you, you know? So they would listen to Eminem, they'd be listening to hip-hop, and they decided, because they were listening to hip-hop, that they were black. And they knew I had white parents, so they decided they were blacker than me. And they would say that to me. They'd be like, hey, oh, we like blacker than you, dog. And I'd be like, all right, well, I hope you get sickle cell then, because you don't get to say that to me. Listen, you can't invalidate my blackness because I got white parents. Think about it. I literally got taken by white people. That's the blackest thing you can do, really. That's the original thing of black. Honestly, I feel like the Confederacy might have lasted longer had they just called it adoption. They try to abolish slavery. They're like, what? What slaves? All I got is my house sons and my field sons. What's the problem? Okay, I found your line. I went back home recently. This thing happened to me. I was back home in Salt Lake, right? And I was at a Starbucks because I hate good coffee. And I was sitting there, and I was in the Starbucks, and I noticed there was another black man sitting near me in the Starbucks. And I was like, oh my God, this is like the highest black population that this Starbucks has ever had in this city. It felt like a real moment. I was just proud to be around another black person in Salt Lake. And this white woman is sitting across from us, and she had that moment where, you know, you probably do it here in this city. You have to pee, right? And you sort of look around for who can guard your things. You become like a little lord of your things. You look around and you go, who among these strangers is worthy? And she looks at me for a very long time. And she looks to the black man to my right, sees that there's another black person there. And then she makes the choice to turn around and ask another white person sitting way further away than us if she could watch her laptop. And she did exactly what y'all did. She posted her black square in 2020. She knew that this wasn't great, but she was like, well, it's either I say yes or recite a Maya Angelou poem, so I gotta. This woman goes to the bathroom. I'm sitting there in that racial tension, and I'm angry about it, right? I'm mad. I'm like, you know what? I can't let this stand. I gotta teach everybody a lesson right now. This is a teachable moment. So I waited for her to come back from the bathroom. Took a longer time than I wanted to. I was like, dang, she got the whole milk, she lactose intolerant, but I waited for her to come back from the bathroom, sit back down in front of her laptop, and that's when I stood up in front of my laptop, made eye contact with her, same way she did with me, right? We looked at each other for a long time, and she was like, I was like, you know, I wanted her to know that I saw her assume that I was going to steal. And then once we were done making eye contact for about a good 30 seconds, I turn to the black man to my right. I go, hey, brother. Hey, my fellow black brother, my fellow melanin king out here overcoming the chains of oppression to shine like the diamonds of Mother Africa. Brother, I ask you, nay, I beseech you, brother. Brother, you are being beseeched right now. If you, as well as our ancestors, could turn a watchful Negro eye towards my laptop, because as we all know, brother, there are some white devils out here that would like to steal our property the same way they stole our people as property all those years ago. What do you say, brother? And assalamu alaikum, by the way. Now, my critical error was that I forgot to check if he saw what was going on. I was like, I might have just thrown a Black Panther surprise party on this dude. And this is why I love black people. Because he didn't question it. He played along perfectly. He didn't even say anything. He just put his fist up real quick. And that was it. All right, you guys are phenomenal. I've been Skyler Higley.

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1: That was Skylar Higley, recorded live for LiveWire at the Alberta Rose Theater in Portland, Oregon. 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We've got to take a very quick break, but don't go anywhere. When we come back, singer-songwriter Patterson Hood, who you might know as one of the co-founders of the Drive-By Truckers, is going to share a song off of his latest album, which is actually a collaboration with Chris Funk of the Decemberists. Some good stuff, so don't go anywhere. More LiveWire in just a moment.
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1: Welcome back to LiveWire. Okay, before we get to this week's musical performance from Patterson Hood, a little preview of next week's show. We are going to talk to the travel icon, Rick Steves himself. He's going to talk about his latest book, On the Hippie Trail, which details his time backpacking on this route from Istanbul to Kathmandu in the late 70s, which really kind of cemented his love of travel. We're also going to find out where in the world Rick Steves hasn't been, which it turns out is a pretty short list. We're also going to get some music from the Lullaby Project. This is this incredible thing where professional musicians are paired with parents who are facing homelessness or incarceration. These parents are writing lullabies for their children, and then the music is performed with the help of the Oregon Symphony, and in this case, the musician Stephanie Schneiderman. It's just an incredibly powerful, moving, beautiful music experience, which I can't wait for you to hear. It's the Lullaby Project as part of next week's episode of LiveWire. Don't miss it. Okay, our musical guest this week might be best known as one of the founders of the critically acclaimed rock and roll band Drive-By Truckers. But in addition to that, he's also a writer. He writes essays and columns and short stories. And now he has put together a solo record born out of his friendship with Chris Funk of the Decemberists. They've been talking about doing something together for years, and now they finally have. So here they are. This is Patterson Hood and Chris Funk live at the Alberta Rose Theater in Portland, Oregon. Hello.
6: Hello.
1: Patterson, I understand that you and Chris had been kind of kicking around the idea of doing a record for a long time. What finally brought you together to actually take it out of the theoretical and into the actually happening?
6: You know, it all started right before I moved to Portland, and we were introduced by a mutual friend, and we went out and had a couple of drinks and were like instant buds, like total friends. And but he started playing with me, and anytime I would play in town, and it was like there was a really good chemistry, and I thought we should make a record together. So I just kind of started putting songs in a folder, and at some point during lockdown I kind of went through those songs because I couldn't go anywhere, and was demoing those songs. I thought I think we should make this record. So it just finally got to happen.
1: I wonder what it's like for you, because you're so associated with Drive-By Truckers, and I know Chris is very associated with Decemberists. What's the difference of writing a song as a solo artist versus as part of a larger group environment?
6: I don't know if there's any set answer for that. It's kind of a lot of things. I mean, I love my band, and I love what I get to do. And but I've also, you know, I'm real proud of the solo projects I've done, because they're kind of a way of stepping outside of that. And then it makes me appreciate both more, kind of having the two different things. And, you know, and in the case of this, it ended up being this really autobiographical record, but I had no idea of that when we were even making it. I mean, we were in the process of mixing the record, and it's when it dawned on me, it's like, holy cow.

0: This like tells a very specific story, basically from my early childhood until 3 weeks before my 30th birthday. Wow. And I had no idea when we were making it, but it's like, I mean, our band's done a lot of kind of concept record type things, and I had no idea that this was that kind of thing, but it's in some ways more conceptual than those records.
1: Yeah. What song are we going to hear?
0: So this is a song, it's the last song on the record, but it's also the first song on the storyline, because it's when I was a little boy, and it's called Pinocchio. And it's, I think I was always, even as a kid, kind of an obsessive personality. And one of the first things I obsessed on was Walt Disney's Pinocchio movie. And they re-released it to the theaters when I was seven, and I wanted to see it over and over. And, you know, nowadays you can buy the Blu-ray or stream it or whatever. But back then, the kid had to talk some grown-up into taking them to see it over and over. And fortunately, I had a grandmother and a great uncle who really kind of tried their best to spoil me. And so they did take me to see it so many times that I memorized it. And I would act it out in my grandmother's backyard for the other kids in her neighborhood. And they hated it. So I learned at a really early age all about like bad reviews.
1: Yeah, right. You got that out of your system at like eight. All right. Well, this is Patterson Hood and Chris Funk here on Livewire.
0: Thank y'all.

Heaven is a house with a modern kitchen. Heaven is the pace of a slow news day. A closer look at someone with

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2: That was Patterson Hood along with Chris Funk, recorded live at the Alberta Rose Theater in Portland, Oregon. 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It's titled Exploding Trees and Airplane Screams, and it's available right now. All right, that is going to do it for this week's episode of LiveWire. A huge thanks to our guests, Cheryl Strait, Skylar Higley, and Patterson Hood, along with Chris Funk.
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1: The spirituals and gospel music are more than entertainment. 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
1: Live from NPR News in Washington, I'm Dave Mattingly. Defense Secretary Pete Hegseth and Joint Chiefs Chairman General Dan Kane are expected to have more to say today about conditions in the Strait of Hormuz. Despite an ongoing ceasefire between the U.S. and Iran, President Trump says U.S. forces sank 7 Iranian small boats as the Navy began efforts to guide commercial ships through the strait. Several vessels made it through yesterday. Iran condemned the U.S. actions and fired missiles and drones at the United Arab Emirates. One Iranian drone sparked a fire at a major oil port in the UAE, leaving several injured. Russia and Ukraine say separate short-term ceasefires will take effect later this week. The suspension of attacks is to mark the anniversary of the end of World War II, as NPR's Charles Maines reports from Moscow.
2: Russia's defense ministry announced the ceasefire on orders of President Vladimir Putin. A ministry statement called on Ukraine to abide by the truce or face massive strikes on its capital, Kyiv. The suggested Russian pause in fighting will extend May 8th to May 9th, as Russia and Ukraine hold separate events marking their shared Soviet victory over Nazi Germany. In response, Ukrainian President Volodymyr Zelensky said Kyiv would enter a ceasefire 2 days earlier and take further actions accordingly. All of this follows the Kremlin announcement it will scale back its annual military parade on Red Square, citing fear of Ukrainian drone attacks Russian air defenses have struggled to prevent. Charles Maines, NPR News, Moscow.
1: 4 women who say they were abused by the late convicted sex offender Jeffrey Epstein testified at New York's state capitol yesterday. They called on state lawmakers to support legislation that seeks to help victims of sex trafficking, as Samuel King with the New York Public News Network reports.
3: The hearing room grew silent as the women described Epstein's alleged abuse, in some cases across many years. Laura Blue McGee says states can step in to help victims where the federal government has not.
4: Our justice system allowed a web that protected the powerful, the wealthy, and the well-connected. People in institutions that profited from and covered up a pedophile's network.
3: The proposed bill in New York would allow victims to collect punitive judgments from the estates of people convicted of sex trafficking and open a 1-year window to file claims that are otherwise past the statute of limitations. For NPR News, I'm Samuel King in Albany.
1: The White House was placed on lockdown for a short time yesterday after the Secret Service shot and wounded an armed suspect near the Washington Monument. The deputy director of the Secret Service says a plainclothes officer observed the suspect while patrolling the White House perimeter. He says the suspect fled on foot before being shot. A juvenile was also wounded. This is NPR News. Hotel bookings in the U.S. for the upcoming Men's World Cup soccer tournament are running far below expectations. That's according to an industry survey, as NPR's Rafael Nam reports.
5: The World Cup was seen as a big deal in the hotel industry. The tournament is being staged this summer across the U.S., Canada, and Mexico, with 11 American cities hosting games. But an industry survey from the American Hotel and Lodging Association shows that nearly 80% of hotels in host cities are saying bookings are running below projections. For some cities, it gets even worse. Kansas City says that 85 to 90% of hotels report bookings are softer than anticipated. In fact, they are actually running even below a typical June or July. By contrast, hotels in both Miami and Atlanta report a much stronger number of bookings. Rafael Nam, NPR News.
1: The first World Cup matches get underway on June 11th. A spokesperson for Rudy Giuliani says the former mayor of New York City is now breathing on his own at a hospital near West Palm Beach, Florida. The 81-year-old remains in critical but stable condition. Giuliani is being treated for pneumonia and has been taken off a ventilator. The spokesperson says Giuliani also suffers from restrictive airway disease from exposure to dust and toxins following the September 11th terror attacks nearly 25 years ago. Wall Street futures are higher this morning. Dow futures are up 129 points. I'm Dave Mattingly, NPR News in Washington.
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0: This is Scenic Roots. I'm Ray Bassett. Thanks for joining us. Black spirituals are the religious folk songs created by enslaved Africans here in the South over generations before the Civil War. This year, during Black History Month, the Bessie Smith Cultural Center in downtown Chattanooga honored those songs, a blend of African traditions and Christian themes, by hosting an event titled Lift Every Voice, a celebration of Black spirituals. The center describes the legacy of Black spirituals as, quote, expressions of faith, endurance, and hope, often featuring coded messages for survival and escape, and are foundational to American genres like blues, jazz, and gospel. Elijah Cameron is Vice President of Operations at the Bessie.
9: Black spirituals were born out of profound suffering, yet they remain anchored in unwavering hope. These sorrowful songs and songs of jubilee were once used as a quiet language of survival, telling the stories of our ancestors, their strength, and their deep desire for freedom. Through this event tonight, we hope to connect with that spirit, to feel the weight of their pain, but more importantly, to celebrate the everlasting hope that carried them through. Again, we thank you for being here. Now let us open our hearts to these spirituals and the stories they hold, and honor the culture that shaped so much of our world.
0: For this episode of Scenic Roots, we are bringing you part of that celebration. Arthur Benton is Director of Learning and Engagement at the Bessie.
10: There is something about when voices come together that reminds us that we weren't meant to do life alone. And when these next voices rise, I don't want y'all to sit there and be cute. Clap if you feel it. Smile if you feel it. But let the music do what it came to do. Put your hands together and a round of applause. From the University of Tennessee at Chattanooga, the Littleton H. Mason Singers!

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0: This is Scenic Roots. I'm Ray Bassett. We're bringing you part of Lift Every Voice, a celebration of Black spirituals, presented during this year's Black History Month at the Bessie Smith Cultural Center in downtown Chattanooga. Here's the final performance from that celebration by the Encounter Christian Center worship team under the musical direction of Pastor Taryn Berry.
2: Y'all know songs used to start back like this back in the day. 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
1: Why do we sing
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1: when
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This ain't got to be Sunday morning. You call him a praise because he's brought you over. He's brought you through time after time after time. Even when we didn't deserve it, he kept his hand upon us. He kept protection over you. Somebody

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I don't know about you, but he's been too good to me. I done kicked in. He's been way too good to us. He's brought us over. Every time I turn around, he keeps on blessing. He keeps on making a way. He keeps on making provisions. Even though I don't deserve it, he keeps right on. He keeps right on. Loosen up. He told y'all to loosen up. Don't miss your blessing. Come on and clap your hands one more time for Jesus.

Let's give the encounter worship team a hand under the musical direction of Pastor Terry Barry. But better yet, y'all give a hand for God in this building tonight. Amen. Woo. Woo. My God today. Woo. Woo. Y'all didn't think y'all was coming to have church tonight. Coming to the stage now is a great friend of mine. I met this gentleman about 2 years ago. He started a new position at UTC. I started a new position here at Bessie Smith Cultural Center. Coming to the stage, our next voice is one of wisdom, scholarship, and purpose. A man that continues making sure that our stories are still told. Please stand and help me welcome our keynote speaker, Dr. Michael V. Williams, from the University of Tennessee, Director of Africana Studies. Let's welcome him now.

0: I do want to start by saying that there is a great deal of power in this place. Now, I feel that this mic has been blessed indeed. And so I'm going to do what I've been asked to do. I forewarn you now that truth is the only language I speak. I know no other. I tend to get excited when I talk. I'll try to curb some of that in the interest of time. I may not be successful, but at least you'll know that I tried. Talking about the black spirituals, and you felt it here tonight, but when you talk about it, there is a great deal of respect that comes with it. So as a person who's been asked to talk about the history of this cultural phenomenon, I cannot do it in the presence of elders who have spoken this language without asking their permission as a younger person to do so. And so before I get started, I want to ask an elder in the audience, is it okay if I talk in your presence? Thank you. I'd like to begin by saying good evening to each and every one of you. Are you fired up? It's indeed an honor to be here at the Bessie Smith Cultural Center and to be a part of a program such as this. Now, before beginning my presentation, there's always protocol that I have to go through. First and foremost, I have to always thank God, the Father and Mother. To the holy ancestors who guide my path daily. To all those who have dedicated their lives and in many instances sacrificed their lives to make sure that the world that they left behind is better than the one that they inherited. Talking about the enslaved men and women, the sharecroppers, those lynched, those brutalized, those individuals who have dedicated their lives to telling truth and speaking it to power. In their absence, I always give honor and respect to my mother and father. They are responsible for the man I've become, but also the man I hope to be. I also pledge my undying love and devotion to my wife and 6 children. And that 6 includes 2-year-old triplets and a 4-year-old. So my household is busy, to say the least. And they're waiting on me now. And finally, I'd like to thank the Bessie Smith Cultural Center, Director of Learning and Engagement, Mr. Arthur Benton, President Paula Wilkes, and Vice President of Operations, Mr. Elijah Cameron, and all those other who are responsible for extending the opportunity for me to speak here tonight. I do not take that opportunity lightly. Now, I've been invited here to speak this evening to the historical, cultural, and spiritual significance of the black spirituals and their role in helping to shape a distinct African-American identity. I've chosen to do that by examining the power of the spirituals as mediums of resistance to oppression, as well as cultural repositories for the connected benefit of upcoming generations. Because what we were doing with the spiritual then as mechanisms for resisting oppression, brutality, and attacks against our humanity, that's what we need today. We need a 21st century spiritual to meet today's level of insidious oppression. Truth is the only language I know. Can I talk to you about it? So I want you to feel what the spirituals have done to both protect and advance us as a people in this country. As such, I have titled this presentation, In the Pursuit of the Spirituals, the Historical Connections Between Songs, Liberation, Religion, Africa, and the Fight for Humanity. Tonight, through the spirituals, through song and dance, we have experienced the opportunity for inspiration and unity of purpose, the very building blocks of the black spiritual. sung by enslaved men and women stolen out of Africa. Black spirituals were born out of the African and African-American experience. They were a living, breathing part of us, deeply entrenched in the pain and tragedies of both the institution of slavery and the euphoria of freedom from it. Scholars such as James Weldon Johnson and Elaine Locke and others place the birth of the black spirituals at approximately 100 years prior to the official end of slavery. Yet the spirituals were powerful examples of the oral tradition, one that moved men and women to tears. It inspired them. It inspired them to resist the oppression and to rise up against the oppressors, representative of a just and inclusive God. These were not mere songs that we were singing. We were, in fact, channeling our inner humanity and devising.
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1: Soil from which they sprang. The history of black spirits must be put in context of Africa and the enslaved men and women and children who transformed their pain, fears, and humanity into melodies and feelings put to song. Africans were master craftsmen, metalworkers, healers, architects, kings, queens, scholars, artists, experts in industrial arts, and musicians of the highest order. And these are only a few of their attributes. In Africa, music permeated every aspect of one's life. It marked important events and it chronicled births. It mourned the dead and it blessed the seasons and the work and evolution of humanity. Music for Africans was a way to share their soul with those around them and to praise and uplift the gods and ancestors who both surrounded them and guided them. Music was pure expression at its finest, and you could no more separate the people from music than you could separate the people from the historical record. Do you all hear what I'm saying? As scholar Dr. J. Wendell Mapson Jr. notes, African thought was not compartmentalized and fragmented. The African's view of the world was holistic. Even the distinction in Western culture between sacred and secular did not apply to African culture. Music was part of every event and experience in the life of African society. Music told the unwritten story of the history of a given community. Even though the slaves in the New World were separated from their family and kin and from those of common tongue, the musical forms of African culture was retained, meaning that we never forgot it. Yet over 10 million men, women, and children would be stolen from their homes, from their families, from their way of life to serve as industrial grist for the mills of slavery. As Paul Robeson explained, Africans were torn from their native land and national culture, thrust into the most difficult conditions of slave existence amidst an alien and hostile population. The Negroes had to adapt themselves to an alien life, language, culture, and religion, and yet this enslaved people, oppressed by the double yoke of cruel exploitation and racial discrimination, gave birth to splendid, inspired, life-affirming songs. These songs reflected the spiritual force of people's faith in itself and the faith in the great calling. They reflected the wrath and protest against the enslavers and the aspiration to freedom and happiness. These were men and women who understood the power of songs to explain the conditions they faced and as windows of how to get out of it. Here, men and women saw the brutal nature of mankind and its attacks upon humanity, and yet they never lost their sense of self, of who they were as African people. They never lost their creativity, nor their connections to God. As Dr. John Lover Jr. argues, none of the vicious tactics of slave mongers, white or black, none of the patronizers or transducers of things African can obscure the cultural accomplishments of these people who, under new conditions, express themselves in the Negro spiritual. He further noted that the horrors of the slave trade, Africa, on the Middle Passage, and in America could not take away the social consciousness of these people, nor was their moral fiber loosened thereby. They maintain their morality. It would be their connections to Africa that sustain them. As Africans in America, the enslaved maintain their African way of life, including religious practices. Their religion rituals evolved around singing, dancing, and other forms of bodily movement. And when the European clergy criticized, described them as primitive, vulgar, pagan, and contrary to the teachings of Christ. They did not know what they were looking at. The spiritual allowed Africans to stay connected to their cultural roots and their African-American descendants to use it as a means of both describing and criticizing their new environment. These were not just songs. These were lessons, cultural connections to history. The black spiritualist Lover Jr. knows, quote, is the key to his

revolutionary sentiments and to his desire to fly to free territory. The Negro spiritual is a positive thing, a folk group's answer to life, end quote. Black people used the singing of the spiritual as a means of describing the brutal nature of America rather than as indicators of their happiness as enslaved people. Just because you singing don't mean you happy. When those slaveholders looked out there and saw black folks singing, they misinterpreted it as happiness. But we knew better. As Sterling Brown noted, against the tradition of the plantation as a state of blessed happiness, the spiritual speak out with power and tragic beauty. Too many rash critics have stated that the spiritual showed the slave turning his back on the world for the joys of the next. The truth is that he took a good look at this world and he told what he saw. In many ways, black people considered their spiritual as an additional tool that they used to overthrow the system of slavery. The spirit of resistance was already there. Spiritual simply put that resistance to song. This reality is bolstered by the fact that nearly every spiritual contains what Lovell Jr. argues to be three fixed stars. First, the desire for freedom. As Frederick Douglass noted, that every tone with the spiritual, quote, was a testimony against slavery and a prayer to God for deliverance from chains, end quote. Second, the desire for justice delivered against those who had betrayed humanity. And third, the deciding tactic to be used in this battle, to not only overturn the institution of slavery, but to reestablish man's connection to humanity. We had a job to do. Oppressed men and women sang, Brother, Guide Me Home, Satan's Camp of Fire, and Come Along Moses, as clear indicators of their desire to overthrow the system of slavery, repression, and injustice by removing through escape as many black bodies as they possibly could. Yet our discussion of the spirituals, we cannot fail to connect them to Christianity. The enslaved used Christianity as a vessel for both expressing and maintaining an African religious worldview, for using religion in this new land to speak to their love of freedom, of justice, and of righteousness. We brought that with us. You can hear it as much in their lyrics and their emotional singing of these songs. Yolanda Smith notes that embodied in spirituals, the Bible can serve as a source of education that embraces, for instance, the value of the oral tradition. Enslaved Africans prohibited from learning to read and write passed on valuable life lessons from the scriptures and other wisdom sources through the spirituals. Slaves learned these lessons in the fields as they labored from sunup to sundown, in the privacy of their living quarters, and in clandestine worship services. Indeed, for the masses of slaves who could not read, she notes, the spirituals were their channel to the word of God. The Bible in song highlighted the basic tenets of Christian faith: love, hope, mercy, grace, justice, judgment, death, eternal life. Y'all still with me? Yet we're talking about Christianity. We cannot forget that Nat Turner was also religious, a Baptist minister who knew the Bible both forward and backwards, but whose religion in 1831 in Southampton County, Virginia, led him down a different road, one that brought to bear a bloody revolution against the enslavers and the institutions that profited from it. Enslaved men and women used Christianity as a means for addressing their needs as an enslaved people. In many ways, they revolutionized it rather than accepting it hook, line, and sinker as it was presented to them. It was Frederick Douglass who wrote, and this is critical, he said, quote, I love the pure, peaceable, and partial Christianity of Christ. I therefore hate the corrupt, slaveholding, women whipping, cradle plundering, partial and hypocritical Christianity of this land. Indeed, I can see no reason but the most deceitful one for calling the religion of this land Christianity. I look upon it as the climax of all misnomers, the boldest of all frauds, and the grossest of all libels. And this was a person who was enslaved. I didn't say that, he did. One must truly ask themselves the very question that Lovell Jr. posed. And that question was this: how could the slave accept seriously a religion which he saw making brutes of those who were handing it to him? However, the enslaved, as scholars such as Portia K. Mosby note,
resisted European cultural conformity by transforming Christian worship service into African-style rituals, evolving the Protestant repertoire into an African-American tradition, and reinterpreting biblical teaching through an African worldview and their experiences as slaves. In other words, as she notes, early folk spirituals melded the Christian belief system with native African culture, and from that created something uniquely African-American and by extension, American. It created the Black spiritual. The power of the spiritual was that it brought God's book to life, as well as its more revolutionary aspects. The spirituals, in many ways, were coded protest songs. These songs told the enslaved to steal away from the pains of enslavement and let them know when it was free and safe to move with the Harriet Tubmans of that time to freedom through the Underground Railroad. The enslaved sang songs such as Roll, Jordan, Roll, Many Thousand Go, I'm Going Home, My Army Crossover, Bound to Go, and other songs demonstrating their humanity and determination to be free men and women and to also be treated justly before man and in the sight of God. Yet these songs evolved as time marched forward and led to the blues, the jazz, gospel, and many other musical forms, what we've seen here tonight. In the 1930s, particularly with the work of Thomas Andrew Dorsey, the Black spiritual morphed into gospel music. Yet this new form did not lose the original purpose of the spiritual, which was to feed the religious body and nourish the mind to engage in resistance to injustice in order to establish the will of God on earth. Gospel music, like the spiritual, speak to our sensibilities of goodness and the need to stand for the weak and downtrodden. We find those messages in our everyday interactions because they are a part of who we are. We can't help it. It is found steeped within our religious practices, in our grandmother's words of advice, softly spoken on a porch to a crying child or a son or daughter who are on the verge of giving up. It is in that wrinkled old hand sculptured by time and experience saying, "Precious Lord."

I am. Okay. These were the messages of music of don't give up. You have a moral obligation to press forward. Both spirituals and gospel music in their purest forms send messages of hope, of strength, of resistance, of unity, of purpose. They inspire calls for action, set to rhythms influenced by jazz, by blues, by slave catchers, and by pregnant women trying to make a way out of no way. The spirituals in all their forms touch the soul. It touches and still touches us and pulls us closer to God. We are here this evening because we understand that the spirituals and gospel music are more than entertainment. They are more than music. They are more than our capacity to understand their full importance. But we feel it when we hear it. We look for these messages deep within us. We feel the ancient message of hope, of unity, of mission, of purpose, to take up the mantle of struggle so that the next generation has less to struggle against. Black spirituals and their gospel descendants help us understand what the poet Langston Hughes captured in his poem, Mother to Son, in which he said, "Well, son, I'll tell you, life for me ain't been no crystal stair. It's had tacks in it and splinters and boards turned up and places with no carpet on the floor, bare, but all the time, eyes be climbing on." Historically, we understood that because when Fannie Lou Hamer stood up on a bus in Mississippi and sang, "This little light of mine, I'm gonna let it shine, this little light of mine," everyone who heard it understood that we had a moral obligation to continue struggle forward despite the dangers and personal fear to establish justice and righteousness. This is more than just music. The spirituals did and do pull us closer to God and his or her desire for us to challenge injustice today as we challenged enslavement yesterday. The gospel says, "Hold your head in the face of evil and all shall remember you." That's what our mamas and grandmamas told us in spoken word and song before sending us off to challenge Jim Crow in the Deep South. We have assembled here this night to speak truth to power and to see cultural history of the African-American experience on full display. You have seen that tonight. That experience through spiritual music is replete with those who speak through movement. We saw that. And that movement inspires us, as is our foundational part of the formation of a distinct African-American identity. So tonight, as I bring this to a close, all we have seen and felt and experienced, the power and presence of the black spirituals and the gospels they influence, having done so, then now let us all remember what we have seen and experienced tonight. Train our thoughts on what's best for those who will come after us, because that's what it's always about. And when we truly understand the socio-political and cultural power of the spirituals to inspire resistance as reflected of an inclusive God and as a testament to our humanity and identity, then we will want, in the words of Lovell Jr., quote, "to seek democracy by moving out on the track laid by the enslaved who sang, you got a right, I got a right, we all got a right to the tree of life." Thank you.

0: Dr. Michael Williams, Director of Africana Studies and Professor in the Department of History here at UTC. Our thanks to the team at the Bessie Smith Cultural Center in Chattanooga for sharing this celebration of Black spirituals with us so we could share it with you. 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
5: Good morning. President Trump wants incumbent Indiana Republicans to lose today. The state senators who did not follow his call to redraw election maps in their party's favor. It's Morning Edition from NPR News. Abortion medication can still be prescribed online, at least through Monday. I'm A. Martinez.
6: And I'm Leila Fadil. The Supreme Court is considering what to do next in the case, which could become a major issue in the midterms. Also, why does GameStop, the video game retailer that became a meme stock, want to buy the much bigger eBay? And Lindsey Vonn on that crash that ended her Olympic comeback hopes. It's Tuesday, May 5th. On this day in 1904, Cy Young had the first perfect game in modern baseball as his Boston Americans beat the Philadelphia Athletics. The news is next.
7: Live from NPR News in Washington, I'm Korva Coleman. There's concern that war could resume with Iran. The United Arab Emirates says it was hit by Iranian drone and missile attacks yesterday. That came after the U.S. launched an operation to try to reopen the Strait of Hormuz. NPR's Greg Myrie says two commercial ships have gotten through the strait.
8: U.S. Admiral Brad Cooper, the commanding officer, said the first day of the operation wasn't easy.
9: Iran had launched multiple cruise missiles, drones, and small boats at ships that we are protecting. We have defeated each and every one of those threats.
8: Most of the Iranian fire was directed at the merchant ships, though U.S. naval vessels also came under fire. None of the ships was hit. Cooper says the U.S. plans to expand the operation, though it's not yet clear how many commercial ships will be willing to take the risk, even with U.S. protection. Hundreds of merchant ships are still stranded in the Gulf due to Iran's blockade. Greg Myrie, NPR News, Washington.
7: The Supreme Court is temporarily letting people get an abortion medication drug mailed to them after meeting with a health care provider online. Louisiana brought the case over mifepristone. It wants to stop people from getting the drug unless they meet a care provider in person, not online. Rachana Desai Martin is with the Center for Reproductive Rights. She says if Louisiana prevails, no one in the U.S. will be able to get the drug through an online medical appointment.
10: So in states that have protected reproductive freedom in their state constitutions or abortion in their state statutes, it would even apply there. So the impacts are quite wide.
7: Louisiana says it's defending its own laws, strictly limiting abortion. It's election day in a few states. There's a special election in Michigan for a state Senate seat that could determine control of that state chamber. There are primaries in Indiana and Ohio. From Idea Stream Public Media in Cleveland, Abby Marshall reports Ohio Democrats are seeking to back candidates to win state offices now controlled by Ohio Republicans.
11: Retired steel mill union worker and lifelong Democrat Brian Page says he's supporting gubernatorial candidate Amy Acton, who's running unopposed on the Democratic primary ticket and is expected to face Republican Vivek Ramaswamy this fall.
12: Just like to see the country get back together. That's seems like that's they're divided. You know, it's you know, us against them, whoever side you're on, but it's seems just too volatile.
11: Page says he's hopeful candidates like former Senator Sherrod Brown, a Democrat who lost his seat to Bernie Moreno in 2024 after nearly two decades of bipartisan support, could help bridge that divide. For NPR News, I'm Abby Marshall in Cleveland.
7: On Wall Street in pre-market trading, Dow futures are up by more than 100 points. NASDAQ futures are up by more than 150 points. This is NPR. The Pentagon says it has conducted another deadly strike on an alleged drug boat in the Caribbean Sea. Two alleged drug traffickers were killed. The Pentagon provided no evidence or information to support the drug allegations. A new proposal to manage water from the Colorado River would make it much easier for cities in Arizona to tolerate cuts to their water supply. From member station KJZZ, Alex Hager reports the plan was co-signed by Arizona, California, and Nevada.
13: Those states would leave water in the Colorado River as part of an effort to prop up dangerously low reservoirs. Arizona would still have to take cuts, but they would not be as deep as suggested in a previous plan. Patrick Dent is with the Central Arizona Project, which brings Colorado River water to the Phoenix area.
14: It's the difference between devastating, impossible-to-manage cuts that would have real impacts on some of those communities' residents to something that's manageable.
13: The plan would still need approval from federal water managers, but they appear likely to pass at least parts of the new proposal. For NPR News, I'm Alex Hager in Phoenix.
7: Authorities in the Oklahoma City area are looking for suspects from a shooting Sunday night at a local park. Oklahoma officials say at least 23 people were injured in the shooting. Today is Cinco de Mayo, marking the day in 1862 when an outgunned Mexican army defeated invading French forces. In the U.S., Cinco de Mayo is marked to honor Mexican-American culture, often with parades and parties. I'm Corva Coleman, NPR News.
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6: It's Morning Edition from NPR News. I'm Leila Fadel in Washington, D.C.
5: And Mae Martinez in Los Angeles, California. Today is primary day in Ohio and Indiana, and we're closely watching half a dozen state Senate primaries in Indiana.
6: Yeah, you heard that right, state Senate. But there are national implications for these local races. President Trump said the incumbents should be primaried. The results will test Trump's power of political retribution.
5: NPR senior political correspondent Tamara Keith was in Indiana last week. Joins us now, Tamara. Indiana's a big red state, so why is the president of the United States involved in the state Senate primaries?
20: Yeah, the GOP-controlled state Senate in Indiana rejected President Trump's efforts to get them to redraw the state's congressional district lines. And Trump responded by saying the Republicans who voted no should be ashamed of themselves and should be primaried. And then his political team got to work with outside groups recruiting challengers, spending millions of dollars to boost their campaigns. He even met with the challengers at the White House.
21: All right, so put that into perspective for us.
20: Yeah, these are state Senate primaries, usually relatively sleepy affairs focused on local issues. But according to data from Ad Impact, there's been nearly $7 million spent just on TV ads. You can add millions more for mailers and other campaign efforts. I went out door knocking with State Senator Jim Buck, and he told me this is unprecedented.
22: I mean, you go back as far as you can go. We've never had Washington meddle into our elections like they have this time.
20: He told me that in past cycles, if he spent $150,000 on his race, that would be a lot of money. This time he's had more than $1 million dumped on him, with ads calling him a Republican in name only, or RINO. He's not a never Trumper. He campaigned for Trump in 2016, 2020, and 2024.
21: So what are these races about? Are they about redistricting, Trump, something else?
20: Well, I asked State Senator Spencer Deary that, and he said the fight over the congressional maps isn't what voters talk to him about.
23: It is affordability, affordability, affordability, I think 1 through 3. And most people kind of remember that we did something with redistricting, but they don't really know the ins and outs. It's kind of in the weeds.
20: And most of the ads aren't even talking about redistricting. Still, this is a test for President Trump. He is putting a lot of energy into trying to take out incumbent Republicans who have crossed him. He's also very involved in the upcoming primaries for Senator Bill Cassidy in Louisiana, who voted for impeachment after January 6th, and Congressman Thomas Massey in Kentucky, who has been a general pain in Trump's side.
21: Thing is, though, President Trump has record low approval ratings right now, and Republicans are defending narrow majorities in Congress. So why focus on primaries in red states?
20: Marty Opst, a longtime Republican consultant in Indiana involved in this effort to oust the incumbents, told me that the president is the leader of the party and Republicans need to fall in line or there will be consequences. And he feels good about their chance of success today.
24: I think it goes to show the strength of his political operation, and also in the fact that he still has a strong amount of support, particularly in conservative red states around the country.
20: A Trump political advisor not authorized to speak on the record said these incumbents are headed to their, quote, political slaughter, and there's plenty of campaign cash to send a message in Indiana and continue to defend Republican majorities in Congress.
21: All right, that's NPR's Tamara Keith. Tam, thanks.
20: You're welcome.
6: Jessica Taylor is also paying close attention to today's primaries. She's the Senate and Governor's Editor for the Cook Political Report. Thank you for joining us, Jessica. Good morning.
25: Good morning, Layla.
6: So we just heard how deeply President Trump has been involved in these state races in Indiana. How unusual is it for a president to get involved in state races like this?
25: It's very unusual, but Trump has proved over and over again that he is an unusual president. So I think that he has grudges and he's going to see them through because he wanted redistricting done in Indiana and was unable to get it through because of these state senators.
6: What would it say about President Trump's influence if these Republican state senators could defy the president and then hold on to their seats?
25: It could be a warning sign that Trump's influence with his base is eroding. I mean, you have even the most loyal people that are upset about him going into Iran, that feel like he's not doing enough on the economy. They're upset with gas prices. I mean, even on immigration, which he once sort of seemed unimpeachable on, we've seen his numbers erode in polling there. And, you know, while there's still a section of his base that will remain with him no matter what, getting them out to the polls and low turnout primaries has proved to be very difficult when Trump is not on the ballot.
6: Could a failure slow the president's efforts to primary people he doesn't like?
25: He has been more strategic with some of his endorsements this time around, but as Tam talked about, where he's aiming sort of his fire is about retribution. It's against these folks in Indiana. It's against Bill Cassidy that voted to convict him in that impeachment trial, against Thomas Massey that frequently crosses him as well. So I think that if there are individuals that have crossed him, I think that he will continue to do that, because we've seen that's Trump's MO over and over again.
6: The president is also putting his thumb on the scale in Ohio today. Trump endorsed someone for governor who ran against him in 2024. Tell us about that race.
25: Yeah, Vivek Ramaswamy has Trump's endorsement for that contest. But I am watching the margin in this contest. He has a primary challenger, Casey Putsch, who has criticized him for being sort of too globalist. He says it's really become a really nasty primary. He's said very racist things about Ramaswamy, who's the son of Indian immigrants. I think that Ramaswamy will win that primary, but I'm looking at the margin. This is a key race that I'm looking at in November, because it is a closer than expected contest for governor. Ramaswamy has more money than he knows what to do with, but he's spending a lot of his own campaign cash. He's put about $25 million of his own money in there. But his Democratic challenger in the primary election is Amy Acton. She's the former head of the state health department. Now, she doesn't have a primary challenger. And we recently shifted this race from a likely Republican to lean Republican, indicating that it is tightening.
6: And you said you're watching for the margins. What will that tell you about November?
25: Well, I think, does Ramaswamy sort of have base support there? As you mentioned, he ran against Trump. He has talked, he's said a lot of things that are very unpopular in the state about closing colleges there that are really local engines of jobs and different things. And so, if he has some crack in the Republican support, that could be another warning sign for November in this contest.
6: Now, there's a Senate race in Ohio this fall as well, and the Cook Political Report just moved this contest from lean Republican to a toss-up. Why?
25: Republicans I've talked to are increasingly worried about this race because Democrats successfully got Sherrod Brown, who narrowly lost last time, into the contest. Now, Brown raised $12.5 million in the first fundraising quarter. He's running against an appointed senator, John Husted, who isn't as well known. So he sort of has to go out and introduce himself to voters. But this is one that's increasingly close. Again, I'd probably slightly rather be Husted at this point. But with the worsening national environment, this is a really key race that Democrats have to win, I think, if they want to win back the four seats they need for the Senate majority.
6: Jessica Taylor is with the Cook Political Report. Thank you so much for your time and your reporting.
25: Thank you, Layla.
21: Alabama's Republican-controlled legislature is in the middle of a special session to change its congressional maps. The session started Monday in response to last week's Supreme Court ruling that limited how the Voting Rights Act can be applied. The decision effectively removes race as a consideration for drawing district lines. Here's NPR's Debbie Elliott.
0: Ladies and gentlemen, the Alabama Senate will now come to order.
1: Republican leaders want the state to use 2023 congressional maps drawn by the legislature, maps that federal courts found discriminated against black voters. A three-judge panel imposed a new map that gave Alabama a second black Democrat in Congress. Now, GOP House Speaker Nathaniel Ledbetter says they have an opportunity for Republicans to win all seven of Alabama's congressional seats.
2: The people voted to have the supermajority is the way it is today. And so, this is the voice of the people. I mean, we had three judges determine how 5 million people are supposed to vote.
3: This is not just Alabama history. This is world history.
1: Democratic State Representative Wandalyn Gavan of Birmingham.
3: Alabama is first out the chute. So today in history, there was a bill filed in that will basically say that people that look like me, people that are black, people that come from marginalized communities, do not deserve to have representation.
1: Republicans argue no one is taking away anyone's vote. State Senator Chris Elliott says they're selecting a map that aligns with the Supreme Court.
8: You can use partisanship in redistricting. And so as a partisan, right, as a Republican senator, I'm interested in making sure we have as many Republicans to support the president, to support Speaker Johnson as possible.
1: Outside the state house, civil rights activists promised a fight.
9: We gotta what?
26: We gotta what?
9: We gotta what?
26: Fight!
1: Cheyenne Webb Priceburg was just 8 years old when she marched on Selma's Edmund Pettus Bridge in 1965, when law officers beat peaceful protesters trying to march to Montgomery to demand equal voting rights.
9: As I reflect on that Bloody Sunday march, I am deeply saddened to stand here today for us to be in the state in which we're in, fighting.
1: Civil rights groups say they will maintain a presence at the State House as lawmakers debate changing Alabama's congressional districts. Debbie Elliott, NPR News, Montgomery.

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4: This is Morning Edition from NPR News. I'm Leila Fadel.
5: And I'm Amy Martinez. Millions were watching as Lindsey Vonn had the worst crash of her career on the Olympic stage this winter. While some might want to lay low after a setback like that, America's most famous downhill skier has never been one to back down. NPR sports correspondent Becky Sullivan sat down with Vonn to hear what was going through her head.
6: I met Lindsey Vonn at a hotel in New York last week. She was fully TV ready, makeup and hair, nice outfit. The gray crutches, though, were hard to miss.
7: I'm not going to be cruising around Central Park anytime soon, but at least I'm, you know, kind of in some way out and about.
6: Seeing her now, it's hard to believe that a few months ago, she was in arguably the best shape of her life.
8: Lindsey Vonn now is absolutely flying.
6: Vonn was the first American woman to win the Olympic downhill gold, the biggest star in skiing. But she retired in 2019. So to stage a comeback last winter at 41 after a knee replacement, it seemed impossible. Yet here she was.
8: Oldest winner of a World Cup race, Vonn is there! Unbelievable, incredible!
7: You know, my age didn't mean that I had somehow lost the ability to ski fast, you know, and that was just a really nice feeling. It felt good to be back on top again.
6: She won her first race in December, then another, but her goal was always the Olympics. The women's events this year were in Cortina d'Ampezzo, an iconic stop on the World Cup circuit, where Vonn had won a dozen times in her career. But just over a week before the Olympics, disaster struck. At a race in Switzerland, Vonn spun out of control off a jump and tore a ligament in her knee.
7: When they told me I tore my ACL, I was shocked, but also, like, I didn't miss a beat. I didn't come all this way to just, you know, stop trying.
6: For those next 9 days, she got back to work. Her leg soon felt stable. It felt strong. Meanwhile, the outside world had started to doubt her once again.
0: This whole Lindsey Vonn situation feels like a publicity stunt.
9: The elephant in the room is she's 41.
10: I think this is a monumentally difficult and also dangerous task for her to try to do.
6: And I feel like it was like the biggest question in sports media those 9 days was like, will she do it? Should she do it? Is it smart? Is it crazy? Is it doable? Is it possible? You know,
7: all the above.
6: Cut to Cortina. It was a beautiful sunny day the morning of the Olympic downhill race. I was standing at the finish line. All of us, reporters, athletes, TV announcers, and a grandstand full of fans, held our breath as Vonn stepped into the start house. Then, 13 seconds into her run, everything went wrong.
11: Oh no! Vonn is gone!
6: She hooked a gate with her right arm, which spun her body around into the air. She hit the snow and tumbled down the slope. When she finally came to a stop, she couldn't move. She was in terrible pain. She acknowledges now that the torn ACL did play a role in what happened.
7: Because of my ACL, I couldn't rely on certain aspects of my skiing that I normally would. And so I was trying to make a calculated plan on where I could make up time. And that second gate or third gate was a place that I knew I could ski better.
6: But missing the mark by a few inches was all it took to end her Olympic dream. We all watched, stunned, as a helicopter carried her off the mountain.
12: We love you, Lindsey. Feel strong. You will be missed.
6: Like all ski racers, Lindsey Vonn is no stranger to injury. But this was the most extreme she's ever faced. She had a complex fracture in her left leg with dangerous complications that could have led to amputation. And she broke her right ankle, too. She needed multiple emergency surgeries in the Italian ICU before she could be flown home to the U.S.
7: The pain was almost unbearable, but I felt like there were mental low points that were much worse. The amount of time in a wheelchair and just being unable to do really anything without someone taking care of me. I'm a very independent person, and I don't want to burden anybody, and I felt like I was a constant burden.
6: It's normal for anyone, even elite athletes, to go quiet when they experience a severe injury, to recover in private. Lindsey Vonn, though, has never been normal. Starting that week in the hospital in Italy, she decided to broadcast her ordeal on social media.
13: Hey, guys. Just wanted to give you a little update.
6: There were the selfies in her Italian hospital bed, the montage of her medevac flight back to the U.S., of her six-hour surgery in Colorado, the x-rays, the PT, a new motorized scooter. And in all of it, she wasn't shy about showing her busted leg, sometimes with bandages or a sock hiding the long, healing scars, but not always.
13: Life is life, and we have to take the punches as they come. So I'm going to do the best I can with this one. It really knocked me down, but I'm like Rocky. I'll just keep getting back up.
6: I found it striking how public she's been about it all. She told me she needed it, actually, because she felt so isolated.
7: I thought it was some of, like, the most introspective thought and like posting that I've ever done. And I thought it was actually really therapeutic for me because I feel like I had so many emotions that I wanted to tell people. And it was really the only way for me to do that.
6: Now she's dipping her toe back into the real world. First, a photo shoot for Vanity Fair.
7: I had been in sweatpants with no makeup for so long, and I finally felt like more feminine, and you know, I'm like, okay, I'm still here.
6: Then came this trip to New York for an educational campaign called Antibodies for Anybody for the pharma company Invivid. She signed that deal before her crash, but she says she never seriously considered backing out. In fact, Vonn says she has no regrets at all.
7: My crashes, my obstacles, everything that I've faced in my life has always made me a better person and led me down a different path that, you know, I wouldn't be where I am right now without it. Despite everything, I'm still really happy with my life.
6: She does still have a long way to go, about a million more hours of rehab, plus another surgery this fall, then another to finally address that torn ACL. Yet she won't rule out a return to the ski slope one day, if only to get some closure.
7: I never got even a chance to say goodbye to anyone. I saw my teammates in the start, and then I was whisked away in a chopper, and I never saw anyone again. Not even for racing, but just as like a human being to say, you know, this was fun, I love you guys.
6: That might take her a little while, but as she says, she's not one to hide her story. So she jokes, we'll probably hear about it on Instagram. Becky Sullivan, NPR News, New York.
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14: Hebrew Union College is the oldest Jewish seminary in the U.S. Now its campus in Cincinnati is shutting down and graduating its last four students.
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18: Live from NPR News in Washington, I'm Dave Mattingly. Top officials at the Pentagon are expected to have more to say today about conditions in the Strait of Hormuz amid the ongoing ceasefire with Iran. U.S. Central Command says U.S. Navy ships were targeted by Iranian forces yesterday but not hit, as President Trump launched Project Freedom to help guide commercial ships through the narrow waterway. Regulators in California are accusing the insurance company State Farm of mishandling claims filed by thousands of policyholders. Aaron Stone with LAist reports.
19: California's Department of Insurance says State Farm illegally delayed, underpaid, and denied claims from policyholders affected by the 2025 LA fires, which destroyed nearly 10,000 homes, mostly in the communities of Pacific Palisades and Altadena. State Farm denies the allegations. If an administrative judge agrees with regulators, State Farm could owe around $4 million max in penalties and could lose its license to write new policies in the state for up to a year. But many fire survivors say the state's action doesn't go far enough. A survey last year found that 70% of survivors reported delays, denials, and underpayment of claims across insurers. For NPR News, I'm Aaron Stone in Los Angeles.
18: This is NPR News. Lawmakers in Tennessee are being called into special session today by Governor Bill Lee. The governor, a Republican, is asking lawmakers to redraw the state's congressional map. It follows last week's ruling from the U.S. Supreme Court to strike down Louisiana's map. The high court said Louisiana lawmakers relied too heavily on race when they reworked the map in 2024. That ruling weakened a key provision of the Voting Rights Act. Tennessee's legislature is controlled by the GOP. The Port of Brunswick in Georgia has again been named the nation's busiest for vehicle imports and exports. Marlon Hyde with member station WABE has more from Atlanta.
20: More than 20 automakers, including Nissan and Hyundai, rely on the Port of Brunswick. The port held its title as the number one gateway for automobiles in 2025, handling nearly 800,000 vehicles. But that was a 7.5% decline from the year prior. Early last year, the Trump administration placed tariffs on imported cars and car parts, leading some automakers to reduce production and shipments to the U.S. Several paused shipments from factories temporarily closed in Mexico, Europe, and Asia over the summer. Last week, President Trump announced he would raise tariffs to 25% on cars and trucks from the European Union. For NPR News, I'm Marlon Hyde in Atlanta.
18: Dow futures are up 125 points. I'm Dave Mattingly in Washington.
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2: It's Morning Edition from NPR News. I'm Leila Fadel in Washington, D.C.
5: And I'm A. Martinez in Los Angeles, California. The abortion pill mifepristone can be prescribed online and sent through the mail until at least early next week.
2: Supreme Court Justice Samuel Alito issued an order Monday temporarily pausing an appeals court decision. Louisiana brought the case against the Food and Drug Administration, arguing that access to medication abortion should be restricted.
5: Here to discuss this is Julie Rovner, a longtime health policy journalist. So, Julie, the ruling that's on hold is from the Fifth Circuit, based in New Orleans. It said mifepristone could not be mailed anywhere in the country. What happened once that decision came down?
3: Well, I think it's safe to say there was mass confusion. Medication abortion today accounts for more than 60% of all abortions in the U.S., most of them using this drug. Mifepristone is also used to treat miscarriage. It's not just an abortion drug. And this order attempted to roll back its availability dramatically. Doctors, patients, and drug makers all had no idea what it meant on the ground. And I should add that this came as kind of a surprise, not just because the ruling came down on a Friday after 5 p.m. in the East, but because the Trump administration itself had asked the lower court to put the case on hold until the FDA finishes an ongoing review of mifepristone safety. Presumably that won't happen until much later this year.
5: So that brings us then to Justice Alito's order. What did that do?
3: Well, Justice Alito has only stayed the ruling for a week until next Monday. Parties in the case have just a couple of days to deliver their arguments to the justices. And next week, the court could continue to keep the status quo where telehealth abortion is available, or it could allow the appeals court ruling to take effect, or could do something else entirely. We'll have to wait and see.
5: Now, if memory serves, I know that mifepristone access has been before the high court before.
3: That's right. There was a case out of Texas in 2023. That case asked not just for availability to be rolled back to what it was prior to 2021. That's when patients physically had to get the pill handed to them by a doctor. But it asked the court to cancel the pill's FDA approval altogether. That original approval, by the way, goes back more than a quarter of a century to when Bill Clinton was president. In that case, though, the court didn't get to the question of whether or not mifepristone should remain available because the doctors group that brought the suit didn't have standing to sue. So the justices effectively punted. That's less likely with this case out of Louisiana.
5: Now, does this affect the political landscape ahead of the midterms?
3: Oh, yeah. This is something that the Trump administration almost certainly does not welcome. Anti-abortion groups have been increasingly vocal about their frustration that the president hasn't done more to limit, if not outlaw, the abortion pill. And the telehealth option has basically allowed women to get around most state bans in the 20 states that now have them. President Trump has said several times he doesn't want to impose more restrictions on abortion, because while anti-abortion groups may have a big megaphone and a lot of money, most voters support abortion rights, even in many of those red states. So instead of being able to finesse the issue between now and November, it certainly looks like abortion is going to be front and center in this year's elections, too.
5: Julie Rovner is chief Washington correspondent with NPR's partner KFF Health News. Julie, thanks.
3: Thank you.
2: A video game chain is trying to level up. GameStop has made an unsolicited bid to acquire eBay. It's an audacious bet. GameStop's market value is about $11 billion, and it's offering to buy eBay for about $56 billion. GameStop saw a trading frenzy 5 years ago when it became a meme stock thanks to Reddit users. Lauren Thomas is the Wall Street Journal reporter who broke the story about this deal, and she joins me now. Good morning, Lauren.
23: Good morning. Thanks for having me.
2: Thank you for being here. So why does GameStop CEO Ryan Cohen want eBay?
23: Yeah, it's a great question. I know a lot of people were scratching their heads over the weekend and certainly into Monday. When GameStop finally confirmed that it did make this bid. But Ryan Cohen, he's really been laying the groundwork for some time, hinting at this. You know, he's got big ideas. He's looking to pursue big, bold M&A to really scale GameStop into, or at least attempt to scale GameStop, I should say, into something much larger than what it is today. I actually spoke to Ryan Cohen first back in January. We had a piece in the journal where he said he had a number of companies that he had set his sights on. He was doing his homework, looking to pursue a big deal. And of course, fast forward to just a couple days ago, and we found out that target was indeed eBay.
2: Now, GameStop is making a big offer here compared to its size. Where is Cohen going to get the money to make this work?
23: Yeah, I think that's the big question. Certainly, Wall Street analysts and investors, too, are asking themselves, asking Ryan, where do you come up with the money? So, yeah. Ryan, when he made this proposal just a couple days ago, he said that he did have a $20 billion commitment from a bank, from TD Bank, for debt financing. So that's $20 billion. GameStop then has about $9 billion in cash on its balance sheet. So there's another nine. Cohen has said the deal would be 50% cash, 50% stock. So we could assume that it's possible GameStop could issue more shares of its own stock to fund part of this deal. But you're certainly still left with a gap there to ultimately get to $56 billion, like you said, which is a massive number. So I think it remains to be seen. I think there are still some lingering questions around where could GameStop potentially come up with some of this additional capital. It's possible they could bring in other partners. I wrote in my story over the weekend, you know, Cohen has been seen as someone that has ties to some of these sovereign wealth funds over in the Middle East. It's possible you could see some of these foreign investors possibly come into the deal. But that definitely remains a big question.
2: Now, eBay is worth far less today than it was at its peak about 20 years ago. But as you reported, it's been on an upswing lately. Is eBay interested in selling?
23: You make a great point. So Ryan Cohen's not going after a company that's, you know, got a depressed valuation, that's certainly not a struggling retailer or e-commerce platform by any means. eBay shares ahead of this offer and ahead of this news being made public were up quite significantly over the past year. They've got a relatively new CEO that's been making a lot of steps to kind of turn the business around, and certainly in the age of AI, find new ways to use AI to really help their whole process with buyers and sellers, and just create a more efficient marketplace. And they recently actually pursued some smaller M&A of their own. eBay bought this secondhand marketplace Depop earlier this year, announced a deal to acquire Depop. And so, you know, they've been looking to tap into younger consumers as well. But that's certainly where the overlap with GameStop comes into play, younger consumers.
2: Lauren Thomas covers mergers and acquisitions for the Wall Street Journal and broke this story about GameStop wanting to acquire eBay. Thank you so much for your time and your reporting.
23: 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Well, stay tuned.

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1: 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I'm Dr. Lynn Pascarella, president of the American Association of Colleges and Universities. And today on the Academic Minute, Sarah Lessard, associate professor, looks into this.
2: Exercise.
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1: Muscle and strengthens the heart. It also improves how the body takes in and uses oxygen for energy, one of the strongest predictors of health and longevity. But for people with high blood sugar, those benefits can be harder to achieve. Even when they exercise regularly, their muscles may not improve their ability to use oxygen efficiently. High blood sugar also increases the risk of heart and kidney disease and can prevent muscles from responding to exercise the way they should. Our research explored whether diet might help to restore those exercise benefits. In a study using mice with hyperglycemia, we tested a ketogenic diet, a high-fat, very low-carbohydrate diet that shifts the body toward burning fat instead of sugar. After 1 week on the ketogenic diet, the mice's blood sugar returned to normal levels. Over time, their muscles also began to change. The diet caused remodeling in the muscles, making them more oxidative and improving how they responded to aerobic exercise. The mice also developed more slow-twitch muscle fibers, which support endurance. Their bodies became more efficient at using oxygen, a key sign of improved aerobic capacity. These findings suggest that lowering blood sugar may help restore the body's ability to adapt to exercise, highlighting how diet and exercise can work together to shape metabolic health.
2: And that was Sarah Lessard of Virginia Tech. You can find this, other segments, and more information about the professors at academicminute.org.
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1: It's Morning Edition from NPR News. I'm Leila Fadel.
2: And I'm A. Martinez. The beginning of May in New York marks fashion's biggest night, the Met Gala. This year's theme, fashion is art. Katie Rich was watching the red carpet. She's the awards editor for The Ankler, a newsletter that covers Hollywood. So, Katie, let's start with some of your favorite looks, because some were amazing, some were odd.
3: I think the odd ones sometimes are the point of it, right?
2: Yeah,
3: I mean,
2: yeah.
3: You see something like Chase Infinity, who was the big breakout star of One Battle After Another last year, and her dress looks like swirls of color. It looks like it's a painting painted onto her body, and she looked incredible. It's something you would never see anywhere else. I mean, it's a little more traditional than like Rachel Sennett. She had a dress that had like a big circle on her train popping out of her hip. She was chewing gum as an accessory to go with it. So, you know, for something like that, I think the oddness is really part of the magic.
2: Yeah, and said it had these hot pink tights too that really popped.
3: Exactly.
2: Yeah. What did you think of Bad Bunny? Bad Bunny, describe Bad Bunny's look.
3: I mean, Bad Bunny was dressed as himself, as an old man. I mean, it was really an incredible effect. I haven't seen anything talking to the people who did his makeup, if there were prosthetics or just really skilled painting involved. You know, the theme of the night really had a lot of people thinking about how the body is incorporated in fashion. So, you know, if transforming your face can be counted as part of that, you know, Heidi Klum basically was totally unrecognizable, looking like a literal marble statue. So she may have even beaten him to the punch on the face transformation. But, you know, Bad Bunny is maybe the most famous person on the planet right now. So to go to something like this and make yourself almost unrecognizable, maybe that's the biggest flex of all.
2: Yeah, it was Met Gala 2056, not 2026. I mean, it looked like what he might look like, you know, 30
3: yeah.
2: years from now when
3: he's
2: 62.
3: And he looks great, so he could be proud.
2: Yes, he definitely did. So how did this year compare to other Met Galas?
3: I mean, sometimes the Met Gala theme is

0: something like Camp a few years ago, which everyone really felt like they had to go over the top and interpret. There's some that are really historical. You get people kind of dressing like Ben Franklin. I mean, this one, I think it was broad enough that people could go in a lot of different directions. You know, you have some people like Patrick Schwarzenegger showing up like in a leather jacket that looked fantastic, but not necessarily as thematic as some other ones. I mean, some of the dresses you see, they had like, you know, paintings, references to historical paintings on them, or Ben Platt, the Broadway star, had like a Georges Seurat painting on his jacket. So there were some literal elements of it, but I think people could go broad and then just do some stuff that maybe was just really fun and exciting in a way to dress that they wouldn't normally, which is what I always hope for from the Met Gala.
1: Yeah, and of course, Madonna needed two extra people to attend to her cape that needed to be stretched out. So of course, it's Madonna.
0: Well, and you have Rihanna and Beyonce there as well. So if you're getting pop divas all being on the red carpet, they have to one up each other in some way, right?
1: Right. One more thing. I know Amazon founder Jeff Bezos and his wife Lauren Sanchez were honorary chairs and sponsors this year. What was the reaction to their involvement?
0: I mean, as far as I can tell, they kept all of the protesters off the carpet. There was one moment that was reported where someone got close to crashing the barrier, but obviously security at an event like this is going to be so tight. There had been protests leading up to it. I did notice that Sarah Paulson was wearing a dress that had a dollar bill mask incorporated into it, and she said the theme was the 1%, so maybe that was her small protest on the red carpet. But, you know, otherwise it's a night that's about the museum. It's about raising money to support art, and it does seem like the focus really turned toward that after all of that lead up of the protests.
1: That's Katie Rich of The Ankler. Katie, thanks a lot.
0: Thank you.
1: It's Morning Edition from NPR News. I'm Amy Martinez.
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5: Did you know Willie Mays, Jackie Robinson, and Satchel Paige all visited the same baseball field here in Chattanooga? 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In the days of segregation, Warner Park was for whites only, and there were no public parks for the city's black residents. That changed on June 1st, 1918, with the opening of Lincoln Park, a massive public park that featured a zoo, a carousel, a Ferris wheel, and a baseball diamond where teams in the black baseball leagues played. In 1937, an Olympic-sized pool was built in Lincoln Park, drawing visitors from Atlanta, Nashville, and other nearby cities. Over the decades, the park grew from 20 acres to 60, but now it's down to only 5 acres on the outskirts of the Erlanger Medical Campus. And that baseball field is one of the few things that remain from the glory days of Lincoln Park. 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
6: From Marketplace, I'm Sabri Benishore. About 8.5 million people in the U.S. hold down more than one job, basically 1 in 20 workers, according to the Bureau of Labor Statistics. That is just a smidge lower than last fall, when the percentage of people running multiple gigs hit the highest level since 1999. Marketplace's Kaylee Wells has more.
8: Back in 1999, we were living in the moment before the dot-com bubble burst. Economist Nicole Smith with Georgetown University says,
9: we were spending a lot more time talking about the fact that we have increased levels of automation, what that means for job holders.
8: Sound familiar? Today, it's all about AI replacing entry-level jobs and forcing young people to piece together side hustles.
9: A lot of people are combining their primary job with the gig economy, like DoorDash and Uber and freelance work.
8: There's also a simpler reason why more people are working multiple jobs. More jobs means more money, says economist Corey Staley with Indeed Hiring Lab.
2: And I don't think there's any coincidence, you know, with the cost of a lot of different things going up and inflation. Obviously, you know, we saw that rise.
8: And with the price increases resulting from the war in Iran, Staley says the pressure to get another job might increase.
2: In the last 12 months, real wages only went up by like 0.1%. You know, so essentially real wages haven't changed. But clearly just in the last, you know, few weeks, the price of gasoline has.
8: In the past 4 months, the percentage of people who work multiple jobs had started to inch downward. But Staley says he'll be watching to see whether stubborn inflation and rising oil prices reverse that. I'm Kaylee Wells for Marketplace.
6: Overall, oil imports to Asia cratered 30% in April to the lowest level since 2015. Meanwhile, many governments there are trying to insulate their populations from the shock by spending more on fuel subsidies or cutting fuel taxes. All right, let's do the numbers. Dow, S&P, and NASDAQ futures are up barely, less than a tenth of a percent. The yield on the 10-year Treasury is 4.44%. And even the Met Gala is not immune to inflation. Ticket prices hit six figures for the first time in the event's 80-year history, $100,000 for the invite-only fundraiser. That is up from $75,000 last year.
7: 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With GEP Key Agentic AI and GEP Smart Software, GEP is at the forefront in agentic procurement orchestration and autonomous supply chains.
6: Lake Powell, on the border of Utah and Arizona, produces hydropower for nearly 6 million people. A 20-year mega drought fueled by climate change has caused its water levels to fall significantly. And that is changing how water from the Colorado River is being shared between seven states, 30 tribes, and 40 million people. Just a few days ago, California, Arizona, and Nevada announced a water-saving plan. They would try to, quote, stabilize the Colorado River through 2028. It would involve a 13% reduction in California's use of the river water, and Arizona and Nevada would also cut back. For more, we called up Marketplace's Amy Scott. She's host of our climate podcast, How We Survive. She's been following the situation from her home base in Denver. Hi, Amy.
10: Hi, Sabri.
6: Just how bad is the situation right now?
10: Oh, man, it is pretty grim. I mean, you can see it just looking at the mountains here in Colorado and also in Utah. We've had the lowest snowpack on record, which just means less water flowing into the Colorado River, which has already been in decline for most of this century because of overuse and drought, which has been made worse by climate change. So right now, Lake Powell, which is the reservoir created by the Glen Canyon Dam near the Arizona-Utah border, is at risk of falling below the level necessary to generate power or potentially even send water downstream.
6: How do you fix that? Like, the water's got to come from somewhere or not go right to somewhere else.
10: Yeah, I mean, it's really tough. The federal government has started some emergency measures to prop up Lake Powell by releasing water from the Flaming Gorge Reservoir, which is upstream on the Green River in Wyoming. So up to a third of its current storage will be released over the coming year. It's also reducing how much water is released from Lake Powell to downstream communities, which will mean significant water restrictions. And one interesting development, San Diego County has excess water actually from its desalination plant. And so it's talking with Nevada and Arizona about potentially selling some of its water to make up for some of those shortages.
6: And I know from listening to your podcast that you have visited that plant.
10: Yeah, it's interesting. So How We Survive did a whole season on the water crisis in the West a few years ago, and we toured this plant in Carlsbad, California, that pumps in water from the Pacific Ocean and treats it through a process called reverse osmosis. I tried tasting it. It's totally normal. Here's a clip from our tour from Michelle Peters, who is now the CEO of Channelside Water Resources, which owns the plant.
11: It's not going to be the end-all, be-all solution for everyone. It's not going to be the one thing that we can do, and that's it. But it is very much a fantastic tool to have in the tool belt when you're looking at how to increase new water supply sources.
10: San Diego County wouldn't actually pipe desalinated water to Arizona or Nevada, but the county itself holds rights to the Colorado River, some Colorado River water. So this would involve selling some of its allocation to these other users and then using the proceeds to produce more desalinated water. I should say desal is a bit controversial. It's really energy intensive, and there are concerns about the brine that is created as a byproduct and how it affects marine life. But no question there will continue to be growing demand for desalination around the world as climate change and overuse threaten water supplies.
6: Amy Scott, host of Marketplace's climate podcast, How We Survive. Amy, thank you so much.
10: You're welcome.
6: Our producers are Emma Condon, Tamara Fagan, Ashley Rodriguez, Ariana Rosas, and Erica Soderstrom. Our senior producer is Alex Schroeder. Our supervising senior producer is Meredith Gerritsen-Morby. And in New York, I'm Sabri Benishour with the Marketplace Morning Report.

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1: Hebrew Union College is the oldest Jewish seminary in the U.S. Now its campus in Cincinnati is shutting down and graduating its last four students.
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0: Good morning. Navy destroyers went through the Strait of Hormuz to help two commercial ships get out of it. They were targeted by Iran. Will other ships take up the U.S. offer of a defensive umbrella? It's Morning Edition from NPR News. Ohio voters decide today who will advance to the general election for U.S. Senate. One of the seats Democrats think they can flip. I'm Leila Fadel.
1: And me, Martinez. We'll hear from people in Cleveland about their rising cost of living. And so many people spend most of their waking moments staring at screens. TED Radio Hour host Manoush Zomorodi has some of the latest science on staying healthy while doing it. It's Tuesday, May 5th. On this day in 1809, Mary Dixon Kice became the first woman to get a U.S. patent. She invented a way to weave straw together with silk. News is next.
2: Live from NPR News in Washington, I'm Korva Coleman. There's a test of President Trump's power of political retribution playing out in an unexpected place, half a dozen Indiana state Senate primaries. As NPR's Tamara Keith reports, the voting ends there today.
3: President Trump said the Republican state senators who rejected his push for new congressional maps should be ashamed of themselves. Then he and his political allies worked to recruit challengers and have dumped millions of dollars into the races. Republican state senator Spencer Deary is one of the targeted incumbents.
4: You've seen it at the national level, but I think what is unprecedented is at the local level. To my knowledge, there has never been an election in our nation's history where you have Washington, D.C. meddling this much in a systematic way across a state.
3: A political advisor to President Trump tells NPR these incumbents are headed to their, quote, political slaughter. Tamara Keith, NPR News.
2: The U.S. Supreme Court has temporarily reinstated people's ability to get the abortion drug mifepristone after they meet with a health provider online. Louisiana is challenging how the drug is prescribed. Louisiana significantly limits abortion. It wants to stop its residents from getting abortion medication from providers out of state. NPR's Selena Simmons-Duffin says that in 2021, a rule was dropped that required patients to go in person to obtain mifepristone.
5: When Roe v. Wade was overturned in 2022, this rules change became extremely important. It helped create a system that has allowed medication to be mailed to residents in states with bans. And that's a big part of the reason why the number of abortions nationally has not gone down at all, despite all of the state bans.
2: NPR's Selena Simmons-Duffin reporting. Pentagon officials are holding a press conference in 1 hour. They're expected to discuss conditions in the Strait of Hormuz. The U.S. military helped two commercial ships transit the strait yesterday. Ukrainian President Volodymyr Zelensky says Ukraine fired missiles deep into Russian territory last night. This comes as Ukraine also declares a temporary ceasefire starting tomorrow through Saturday. It comes ahead of Russia's celebration marking the end of World War II. NPR's Joanna Kakissis reports Russia also declared a temporary truce.
6: Writing on social media, Ukrainian President Volodymyr Zelensky said his proposed truce would start on midnight May 6th, a couple of days before the one offered by the Kremlin. Speaking in the Armenian capital, Yerevan, on Monday, Zelensky said Russian leaders are not including military equipment in the upcoming Victory Day parade in Moscow.
7: And they fear drones may buzz over Red Square. This is telling.
6: Previous attempts at temporary ceasefires have failed, with Russia and Ukraine accusing each other of violations. Joanna Kakissis, NPR News.
2: This is NPR. The U.S. Secret Service says its officers in Washington, D.C. shot a man near the Washington Monument yesterday. That's not far from the White House. The Secret Service says the man opened fire first and officers returned fire. A teenage boy bystander was wounded, and so was the suspect. This is the second week of testimony in a federal civil trial brought by billionaire Elon Musk against artificial intelligence company OpenAI. Musk claims the company and CEO Sam Altman betrayed founding principles. Meanwhile, OpenAI's president and co-founder took the stand yesterday. From member station KQED, Rachel Miro reports.
8: OpenAI, the company behind ChatGPT, started in Greg Brockman's living room a decade ago. Brockman said he and Sam Altman built OpenAI's team with a little help from Elon Musk. Testimony also revealed Brockman went from a salary of $175,000 to an equity stake worth some $30 billion today, thanks to undisclosed compensation from Sam Altman, a hidden financial arrangement Musk's lawyers say proves profit was always the real priority. OpenAI says Musk knew profit was always the plan and was fine with it until he lost control. Brockman will return to the stand, followed by testimony from Siobhan Zillis, the mother of four of Musk's children, and for a time his eyes and ears on the board at OpenAI. For NPR News, I'm Rachel Miro.
2: The National Weather Service says late-season snow is falling on central Colorado and southern Wyoming. Denver and other areas will get several inches of snow today. I'm Corva Coleman, NPR News, in Washington.
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0: It's Morning Edition from NPR News. I'm Leila Fadel in Washington, D.C.
1: And Amy Martinez in Los Angeles, California. Some commercial ships have left the Strait of Hormuz under a major U.S. operation to reopen the waterway.
0: Yeah, the U.S. and Iran traded fire on Monday, threatening a month-old ceasefire. The shooting erupted when the U.S. launched the operation to reopen the strait. Here's Admiral Brad Cooper, the U.S. commander, describing the first day.
12: Iran has launched multiple cruise missiles, drones, and small boats at ships that we are protecting. We have defeated each and every one of those threats.
0: In a few moments, we'll look at where all this leaves negotiations between the two sides with Aaron David Miller, a longtime U.S. advisor and negotiator in the Middle East. First, here are the latest developments.
1: We're joined by NPR national security correspondent Greg Myrie. Greg, I mean, the focus for the past month has been these halting peace efforts. So are we now all heading back to more fighting?
13: Well, at this point, we can say we did see a major change in direction yesterday. You know, over the past month, the U.S. and Iranian naval blockades have kept the region very tense, lots of back and forth about negotiations, but relatively quiet. Now we see the U.S. was using this time to prepare for this operation. And there was a lot of confusion initially yesterday, reports of shooting in and around the Strait of Hormuz, of the U.S. and commercial ships on the move. It was hard to make sense of it. We finally got some clarity when Admiral Brad Cooper, the head of Central Command in the Middle East, held a hastily arranged conference call with U.S. journalists in Washington.
1: So how did Admiral Cooper explain the operation?
13: So he said multiple U.S. Navy destroyers passed through the strait going into the Gulf itself and assisted these two U.S.-flagged commercial ships coming out of the Gulf and going through the strait in the other direction. Now, these commercial ships and the new U.S. Navy ships all came under attack from Iran. Cooper said the U.S. forces shot down the incoming drones and missiles and that U.S. helicopters sank six Iranian small boats. Iran also fired across the strait and hit the United Arab Emirates. It fired missiles and drones. It set off a major fire at the country's largest oil storage facility. This was the first time the Emirates had come under attack since the ceasefire.
1: Any sense of how big this U.S. effort will be and what the ultimate goal is?
13: Yeah, Cooper said the military has set up what he called a defensive umbrella across the Strait of Hormuz. Now, we've heard a lot of talk about a possible U.S. Navy escort of oil tankers, and this is something the U.S. did way back in the 1980s. But the way Cooper described it, this is not just one Navy ship escorting one oil tanker at a time. This approach is more comprehensive.
12: I think we have a much better defensive arrangement in this process where we have multiple layers that include ships, helicopters, aircraft, airborne early warning, electronic warfare. We have a much broader defensive package than you would have ever if you were just escorting.
13: So this worked yesterday with two commercial ships. It will have to be on a much larger scale and support a steady stream of traffic to be a real success.
1: Okay, I realize we're in the first stage still, but what are the chances of it being a success?
13: Admiral Cooper says the U.S. has reached out to dozens of ships and shipping companies, and this plan has received an enthusiastic response. But our NPR colleague Jackie Northam spoke with shipping companies and a union representing workers on these vessels. They say they still got a lot of questions, that this doesn't sound like a guarantee of safety, and that they weren't prepared to change their risk assessment at this point. So we should really be watching for three things. Number one, will large numbers of ships try to go through the strait? Number two, will Iran keep firing on these ships? And third, can the U.S. keep these ships safe?
1: That's NPR's Greg Myrie. Greg, thanks a lot.
13: Sure thing, eh?
0: Now let's bring in Aaron David Miller. He was a longtime State Department negotiator and Middle East analyst. He's now a senior fellow with the Carnegie Endowment for International Peace. Good morning and welcome back to the program.
14: Good morning, Leila. Thanks for having me.
0: So the U.S. says Iran fired missiles at ships in the Strait of Hormuz, and the U.S. Navy deflected those attacks in the past 24 hours. The UAE says Iran attacked it with missiles and drones. This doesn't exactly sound like a ceasefire. Will this threaten to end it?
14: You know, I think we could be on the cusp of a serious escalation. Largely because I think both sides still believe that they have the power to escalate. Mm-hmm. Both sides believe that time is still on their side and that the pain threshold of the other is lower. And both have quite different goals. Even if you could create a serious negotiation and create the time and space that that's going to require, the Iranians really are not interested in just ending the war. They want to impose a new set of realities, new security realities. The regime, of course, has a new political reality. And most importantly, they've weaponized geography. And in this part of the world, you know, geography's destiny. They now have the capacity to close the straits. And yes, the U.S. Has the capacity to create a blockade. And I suppose for the president, we're prepared to stick with this for 5-6 months. Maybe he could break the Iranian economy. It still, however, might not change the Iranians' core goals, which I think they're determined to see realized.
0: So are you saying there is no real negotiations path to end this war? No diplomatic path?
14: I think there is a negotiation to end this war. Mm-hmm. I think, frankly, economic warfare and kinetic military strikes by either side won't do it. I don't think coercion is going to fundamentally change the calculations of each side. But to do a negotiation, you need a couple things, which I don't think you have right now. Number one, you need two sides who are willing and able and serious about this. Number two, you need a shared sense of urgency. I mean, people, and it's true of me and you, people take big risks, frankly, when there's a real sense of pain on one hand, but there's a real prospect of gain on the other. And I think, frankly, you don't have that shared sense of pain and gain. And finally, you need an end product, a text, right? Something. I think it was the great Hollywood mogul Samuel Goldwyn who said that an oral agreement isn't worth the paper it's written on. You're going to need a text, and you can't do this stuff, Layla, on the back of a cocktail napkin. You can't do it on a cell phone. You can't do it through intermediaries. These negotiations on the core issues that the Iranians and the Americans have raised are going to take a lot of time, and you need the time and space to do that.
0: How do you think this U.S. military operation to guide ships through the Strait of Hormuz impacts future negotiations?
14: I mean, it's an interesting question. I think as long as the straits, which are clearly dire now, as long as the straits remain a contested area and you have this sort of impasse, you have the risk of escalation. You saw it yesterday. I think both sides don't want to escalate. Hmm. But I think that the Iranians probably calculate that Project Freedom is a half measure, that the Americans are not yet prepared to deploy a true escort operation and the thousands of forces that might need to be deployed along the Gulf State littoral, the kind of air and naval campaign necessary to do this. And I think they believe that launching a few drones striking the Emirati port of Fujairah yesterday can so shake the confidence of shippers and insurance companies that they at best can make this a half measure and not fully open the streets.
0: And really quickly, I mean, how do you see this war ending? The president seems to want a way out. He keeps declaring it over, nearly over, then threatening major attacks. I mean, how do you see it ending?
14: I mean, I think it's possible to imagine a narrow deal. But I think, frankly, and I think we have to be realistic here, no transformations. This is another round of historic conflict between Iran and U.S., which shows no signs of ending.
0: That's veteran diplomat Aaron David Miller. Thank you for your time.
1: A gathering of more than 40 countries discussing the future of Europe this week was dominated by the decisions of a non-participant, the United States. Terry Schultz reports on the 8th Summit of the European Political Community, or EPC.
15: Leaders of 44 nations, the European Union and NATO, gathered in the Armenian capital.
16: Good morning again.
15: To shake hands and wring them a bit as they discussed how to ease global tensions, reduce oil prices, and bolster themselves against unpredictable policies coming from Washington. As a sign of Europe's desire to consolidate its alliances, for the first time, a non-European head of government was invited to an EPC summit. Canadian Prime Minister Mark Carney assured those assembled he shares their values and their views.
17: We have to actively take on the world as it is, not as we wish it to be. We know nostalgia is not a strategy, but we don't think that we're destined to submit to a more transactional, insular, and brutal world.
15: French President Emmanuel Macron dropped the vagueness, but blamed Europeans as well for decades of over-reliance on the United States for security, a role the Trump administration has rejected.
18: We are experiencing the cost of our over-dependencies when we speak about the American umbrella in terms of defense and security. Let's be honest, this is the elephant in the room.
15: Hanging heavy over the meeting, President Trump's decision last week to pull thousands of troops out of Germany and to cancel the stationing of long-range missiles there. While the drawdown of U.S. forces has long been anticipated, its timing appeared linked to criticism of the Iran war from German Chancellor Friedrich Merz, on top of Trump's existing irritation that European allies wouldn't participate in attacks. NATO chief Mark Rutte seemed to confirm that suspicion, but suggested Europeans' willingness to participate in the next phase, ensuring freedom of navigation in the Strait of Hormuz, would help.
19: We have seen some disappointment on the U.S. side with the reaction of Europeans to what is happening in Iran and the U.S. trying to make sure the world is safer. I would say the Europeans have heard the message.
15: The challenge remains that their message back to Trump is that this involvement will only be after all hostilities cease. And the U.S. president continues to say that's not good enough. For NPR News, I'm Terry Schultz in Brussels.
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20: 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From time to time, people ask me, what's your favorite interview of all time? And I think they might expect that I would say somebody famous. But the conversations that most often stick with me are the conversations that I hear when I go door to door, which is something that I've done at every election time for many, many years. Knock on doors and learn the stories of voters who live there. And I think particularly of a man in Georgia who was suspicious at first, but then gave his views of that year's election and said at the end, nobody ever asked my damn opinion before. Now I'm all choked up. That's part of what public media can do. 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
0: 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She wanted those expressions to help describe racial and gender discrimination in America. Her new memoir explains the personal and legal reasons behind her thinking. 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
24: This is Morning Edition from NPR News. I'm Leila Fadel.
25: And I'm A. Martinez. Did you know the brain uses the largest portion of energy compared to any other organ? But how often are we training to better treat this invaluable body part of ours? A new book by NPR's TED Radio Hour host, Manoush Zomorodi, argues that there are better ways to be modern workers, a.k.a. people who make a living in front of a screen or two or three or four or five. That's me every single day. The book is called Body Electric, and Manoush joins us now to talk about it. So first off, tell us about the history of Body Electric and this program, Morning Edition.
26: Well, it all started right here, actually. So a few years back, I would close my laptop at the end of the day and felt like I only had enough energy to crawl over to the couch to check my phone or watch some Netflix. I wanted to understand what was happening in my body. Just so happens that I was walking the dog and I heard our very own Allison Aubrey doing a report about a study that had been done at Columbia University Medical Center by Keith Diaz, a physiologist who found out that the best way to offset the harms of our sedentary, screen-filled lives is 5 minutes of gentle movement every half hour. This sort of formula offset people's blood glucose levels, their blood pressure, it stabilized their focus and their mood. So after I heard that, I called Keith up and I was like, why aren't we all doing this? And he said, I just don't think people can do it. So we decided to team up and ask your listeners to give it a try. And 23,000 people signed up. So we debuted the data here on Morning Edition, and I have spent the last couple years really digging through all the information and stories that we got. So it's been quite a ride. It's good to be back.
25: People do want to find ways to make their lives better, even if it's something small and simple, but they don't know what to do, or maybe they don't even have the time to think about what to do.
26: Definitely. And I think our listeners are curious. They want to know, why does it work? Even if you work out in the morning, it doesn't matter if you spend the rest of the day seated on a screen. Our leg muscles need stimulation. When you sit, you have to think of your body like a kinked garden hose. You're bent at your waistline and at your knees. And just like with water that backs up, your blood backs up. But muscle stimulation is what pulls the lipids and the glucose out of our bloodstream that processes it, and then also pushes oxygen up to our brain, where it makes it possible for us to think straight. So it's all this beautiful system that just needs constant tending to.
25: You know, I covered sports for a very, very long time before I got into public radio. But when I saw this, professional information athletes, that was a new one for me, Manoush. That was a new one for me. So how exactly do professional information athletes train?
26: Yeah, so this was sort of a concept that I concluded after going through all the information. In 1950, a quarter of jobs were sedentary. By 2019, 90% of jobs are sedentary. So an athlete treats themselves to rest and feeds their body right. I think we should be doing the same thing, even if our football is Google Docs. We can only really focus for about half an hour to an hour at a time. And that's not because you're lazy or you don't have willpower. That is a biological fact. We are not machines.
25: I grew up in the "I'll sleep when I'm dead" era. You know that phrase? Mm-hmm. I'll sleep when I'm... Yeah. So it's an excuse to just kind of always be charging hard, whether you're partying or working. You mentioned, you know, just taking a break. What do the experts say about forcing yourself to do this? Because it's difficult.
26: Actually, there's really interesting research that your brain gets into patterns, right? So let's say you have an hour where you are switching between tasks and you're answering email and looking at texts on your phone and all those things. Even if the next hour is calmer, you will get stuck in that pattern to the point where you'll start switching tasks just on your own. This is the work of a UC Irvine informatics researcher, Gloria Mark. She has found that 44% of the interruptions we experience usually in the workplace come from ourselves. So no wonder we feel like our own worst enemy, right? And so I think constantly telling yourself, like, there is science. There is a reason I should do this. And that's what the 20,000 people found, that 82% of the people stuck with taking the breaks. 80% liked taking breaks. People's productivity rose slightly. They felt like they came back to their work refreshed and ready to focus.
25: So on this exact subject, there's a chapter in the book, Manoush, that I've been obsessed with. Chapter 7, hitting the refresh button, sleeping, resting, resetting. I think there's a lot of misconceptions about sleep, about what it means to get rest, proper rest. Is it possible to make up for lost sleep?
26: Unfortunately, no. You can never fully make up the work that gets done in your brain. But here's a good news, okay? Blue light, maybe not as detrimental as we thought. And for the longest time, people were like, oh, if you look at blue light, it's like taking an espresso shot right before you go to bed. But what we've now found is it's actually way more complicated than that. The blue light itself is actually pretty weak. And the new thinking is that it's displacement, right? We're using our phones to displace the sleep that we used to be doing.
25: So I'm wondering how much rest did you feel once you said, okay, this book is done?
26: Well, I'm trying to walk the talk. You know, one of our participants said it perfectly. They said, I'll be annoyed with myself and I'll be like, come on, just go take a walk. No, I have too much work. But you feel better every single time you do it. Yeah, but maybe not this time. It's this inner conversation debate that you're having with yourself. And she said that once she took two steps, she would suddenly, even just that, would make her think, okay, actually, I feel better. It's rough out there, eh? Right? It's the headlines are scary. And I think we're all just looking for something, a little something to bring back our optimism and our energy. And it's nice that this is free as well. So there's that.
25: That's Manoush Zomorodi, host of NPR's TED Radio Hour and the author of Body Electric, The Hidden Health Costs of the Digital Age and New Science to Reclaim Your Well-Being. Manoush, thank you.
26: Thank you, A.
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6: Live from NPR News in Washington, I'm Dave Mattingly. Iran is accusing the U.S. of breaching the two countries' ceasefire by sending Navy ships into the Strait of Hormuz to guide commercial ships through the narrow waterway. U.S. Central Command says Iran fired missiles and drones at American naval ships yesterday, but none was hit. Climate experts say most of the U.S. is experiencing drought conditions, and that could spark an intense summer wildfire season, especially in the West. Here's NPR's Lauren Sommer.
7: Many U.S. forests are overgrown with vegetation, which puts them at risk of extreme wildfires that kill trees and spread into communities. So the Forest Service does work every year to reduce that risk. They often set controlled burns during the cool season, which clears out the underbrush. In 2025, the Trump administration burned only about half the area that was burned in recent years. In a statement, the Forest Service says that's because staff was occupied fighting wildfires last year. But some wildfire experts say the work slowed down after the Trump administration tried to shrink the agency last year, leading to the loss of thousands of employees. Lauren Sommer, NPR News.
6: State Farm could face millions of dollars in fines and the suspension of its license in California after state regulators accused the company of mishandling claims related to damage from wildfires in and around Los Angeles. This is NPR News. Voters are going to the polls today in several states. In Ohio, there are primaries for governor as well as seats in Congress. In Indiana, voters are choosing between two Democratic candidates in one congressional district. They're also deciding on candidates in several state House and Senate races. A race in Michigan will fill a vacancy in the state Senate. In central China, at least 26 people have been killed in an explosion at a fireworks plant. Dozens more were injured in yesterday's blast, as NPR's Jennifer Pak reports from Shanghai.
8: The explosion erupted at the Huasheng plant in Hunan province's Liuyang. The city is a manufacturing hub for fireworks. Videos of the aftermath show flattened buildings and rubble still smoldering. A reporter on the ground from state-run broadcaster CCTV said a strong smell of gunpowder hangs in the air. Even homes some 300-400 yards from the explosion site had some windows shatter. China's President Xi Jinping has called for an all-out effort to search for those unaccounted for and save the injured. He's also pushing for a swift investigation into the incident, stressing those responsible must be held accountable. Jennifer Pak, NPR News, Shanghai.
6: People who support the province of Alberta leaving Canada say they've gathered enough signatures to trigger a referendum. More than 178,000 would be needed. I'm Dave Mattingly in Washington.
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1: It's Morning Edition from NPR News. Amy Martinez in Los Angeles, California.
0: And I'm Leila Faudel in Washington, D.C. Voters in Ohio and Indiana choose candidates in statewide primaries today. In Ohio's election, they'll decide the Democratic and Republican nominees for governor, U.S. Senate, and some important House races. IdeaStream's Abby Marshall reports on how the rising cost of living is affecting voters' decisions.
10: On the corner of a bustling intersection in Cleveland, gas station clerk Kimberly Thompson cheerily greets customers.
11: Hey, girly.
10: With gas prices nearing $5 a gallon, it's a greeting that is sometimes not met with the same level of enthusiasm.
11: When gas gets this high, we have many customers and people that'll stand in the parking lot asking for money, or coming in with gas cans because they've ran out before they could get here.
10: The recent increase in gas prices due to the U.S. war with Iran weighs on voters like Thompson. The Democrat says she works full-time and makes above minimum wage. That's $11 an hour in Ohio. And she says she still struggles to make ends meet.
11: Like, $20 would fill my car for like a week, week and a half, and now that's a half a tank.
10: Around the corner at a neighborhood park, architect Michael O'Neill tosses a Frisbee to his dog. He's deleted news apps from his phone. He says he doesn't want to closely follow politics in an increasingly red state. But he says showing up to the polls is the least he can do. For him, that means voting blue in every election, including primaries.
12: What I've noticed is I feel like I'm doing better financially than ever before, and yet we're still barely getting by.
10: A father of two, his biggest costs are childcare and healthcare.
12: And everyone I know is kind of in the same boat. No one really knows what to do about childcare, and then schools are a huge problem for us.
10: Ohio has a universal voucher program, so O'Neill could choose to send his kids to a private or charter school, and he's considering it. Like many urban districts, Cleveland Metropolitan School District is facing a major budget deficit. Last month, they laid off more than 100 teachers. Those budget problems could be exacerbated by a statewide citizen push to abolish property taxes this fall. Ohioans are paying among the highest in the country, and that's a hot topic here. Republican Frank Antonucci of Montville Township, about an hour outside the city, says that's what his neighbors are always talking about.
13: Right now, people are upset about their property taxes. People are upset about what a pound of ground beef costs. So I don't know that it's necessarily government's responsibility to all of a sudden make everything affordable for us, but man, they got to get out of the way and stop doing harm.
10: Like a majority of Ohioans, Antonucci voted for Trump, which he says has not panned out the way he hoped it would. He's critical, too, of the Republican-led state house.
13: I don't have faith in any of them. I think they're too far removed from the locals who are experiencing these issues.
10: Even so, Antonucci says he plans to vote for Republican candidates this year, as he sees the alternative, Democrats, as a party he just can't support. Meanwhile, Tim Ostrander, who owns a gun shop in Richfield decked out with Trump paraphernalia, says he's pleased with the president's progress, particularly when it comes to immigration enforcement.
14: People are finally able to and not afraid to speak up and say something about it.
10: He plans to continue voting along party lines. He says he likes Republican gubernatorial frontrunner Vivek Ramaswamy as a person, but he's not sure about his policy proposals yet. As someone who doesn't consider himself ultra-conservative, Ostrander says he still prefers Republican candidates to the liberal alternative.
14: I think it's moronic that people that make money should have to give it back.
10: One thing everyone seems to agree on, rising property taxes are a problem. Ostrander also cites it as a top concern. For NPR News, I'm Abby Marshall in Cleveland.
1: The Trump administration has deported hundreds of thousands of people since it launched the ongoing crackdown on immigrants last year. For one man in Missouri, deportation meant leaving the country he had lived in for more than 40 years and trying to start a new life in the country where he was born. Reporter Addison Zanger of member station KBIA traveled to the Netherlands to meet him and see how he is adjusting to his new home.
4: Owen Ramsing is 45. He worked as a security guard and a property manager in the United States, and until last year he lived with his wife and teenage daughter in the college town of Columbia, Missouri. Now, when he travels on a train in the middle of the Netherlands, the stops are announced in Dutch, and he's in a whole different world. Ramsing says he has a lot to adapt to.
15: I don't understand no Dutch, which is going to be another learning thing for me.
4: His upheaval began last September. Ramsing is a legal U.S. resident who has a green card and was traveling back home from the Netherlands when he was detained at O'Hare Airport by Border Patrol agents, who found out he had been convicted of a felony drug charge, possession of cocaine, nearly 30 years earlier in Omaha, Nebraska. So even though Ramsing, who was tried as an adult, had served his time, he was sent to an El Paso ICE detention facility. Tricia McLaughlin, then an assistant secretary with the Department of Homeland Security, said in a statement the government can revoke a green card if the nation's laws are broken and abused, saying that a green card was a, quote, privilege, not a right. Ramsing was deported to the Netherlands in February, leaving his wife and daughter 4,000 miles away.
15: Getting off the plane, I mean, I was just shocked.
4: Ramsing last lived in the Netherlands when he was 5 years old. His mother and father were separated, and she took him to the United States. He says his time away from his wife and daughter has been difficult, and his detention still causes him nightmares. Even so, unlike some who have been deported, Ramsing is not completely alone. He lives with his father, who he reconnected with in person in 2009. Ramsing says he has been a grounding presence throughout the whole process.
15: Once we had the contact with each other, we realized, you know, that we are the same, basically. We are father and son, for sure. He's a big support system, and he's keeping my head above water.
4: Reuben Ramsing says he's grateful to be able to make up for that lost time with his son, but it doesn't make up for what his son has had to endure.
16: The whole situation is so horrible, the way he have to move to here. Detained, lose 40 years, everything he built up.
4: Now, Ramsing's morning routine starts with a cup of tea with his father. And the family on different sides of the world is working to come back together. Ramsing says once he finds a steady job and housing, his wife and daughter will join him. They've been able to visit him since he's been in the Netherlands, but he's missing out on big events, including his daughter's upcoming high school graduation.
15: I will be on FaceTime, so I'm able to watch her walk the stage, but just it sucks not being there.
4: Even so, Ramsing says he tries to remain positive.
15: I feel safe. I feel like I'll succeed.
4: Succeed in the new place that Ramsing has been forced to call home. For NPR News, I'm Addison Zanger in Utrecht, Netherlands.

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1: Did you know fitness guru Richard Simmons led a workout at the Downtown Y here in Chattanooga? This is your local history minute from WUTC. Richard Simmons became an American icon when he overcame his struggle with obesity and inspired others to do the same with his workout program, Sweatin' to the Oldies. On September 3rd, 1998, Richard Simmons came to Chattanooga to promote it. He stayed at the Choo Choo, he greeted fans downtown, and he led a workout class at the downtown Chattanooga YMCA. The next day, he appeared on WRCB's Live at 5 program with Cindy Sexton and David Carroll, where he threw their scripts away, massaged their feet, and informed them Chattanooga was officially the fifth fattest city in America at the time. And then he headed out.
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9: 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That was one in a million!
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5: 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I'm Brett Barry.
10: From Scenic Roots, I'm Ray Bassett.
11: More than a century ago in San Francisco, the Sierra Club was founded. Today, it is one of the oldest, largest, and most influential groups that advocates for conservation and the environment across the country.
12: Pat Couples is the director of the Sierra Club's Tennessee chapter.
13: Well, Sierra Club in general was started as an outdoors group over 100 years ago. John Muir, a friend with Teddy Roosevelt, they were going out in national parks and kind of conceiving of this way to get people outdoors. And so that has spread across the country. So we have a chapter in every state of the nation. And here in Tennessee, our chapter is over 50 years old. It used to be combined with Kentucky. They had a bluegrass chapter here. And since we have our Tennessee Sierra Club chapter, and really, I think some people know the name as this big national organization that works in Washington, D.C. But what I like to think of is we are a local nonprofit just working to get people outdoors, kids outdoors here in Tennessee, keeping our water clean, making sure that the soil is healthy for farmers, and we have clean air to breathe.
12: Let's bring it to this corner of Southeast Tennessee. Talk about the Cherokee group of the Tennessee chapter.
13: The Cherokee group is really exciting. In our organization, we have these different levels of kind of structure. And so we have an executive committee in the Cherokee group, and we have a lot of young folks that are involved in that, which I'm really excited about. And our Cherokee chair, Dave Hoot, is an awesome guy. They meet every month at Chattanooga Outdoors. What a great space right there near the climbing bridge, as I like to call it. This was the thing that my kids thought was coolest when we came to Chattanooga, is one of the bridges that goes over the river has all of the climbing holds. So Chattanooga Outdoors is right there, and they hold their monthly program meeting. They've always got outings going on in the area. Getting people outdoors here in Chattanooga, obviously, as National Park City, people love to be outdoors, people love to be on the river, and the Cherokee group is a big part of that.
12: And talk more from your vantage point on the state level for Sierra Club about National Park City, what it means and what potential you see.
13: Well, I love the idea of it. We met with the mayor's office when I was new to my position before it was designated. And the idea of a city within a park is so cool to me. Sierra Club nationally, we try to get people involved finding nearby nature. A lot of times people that live in a city, whether it be kids or adults alike, they don't necessarily know where their closest park is. So having all of these parks and these ways to get from one place to another, we call it nearby nature in Sierra Club, and just kind of having that outdoor equity, I think, is really important. So we were really excited about the idea of it. Obviously, like, it was a new thing that has happened over in London. So to be the first city in the United States is super exciting.

0: Everyone in Chattanooga should be really proud to get that designation.
1: You mentioned farmland. The loss of farmland across Tennessee has been and will continue to be a top concern. How do you, how do others at the Sierra Club, whether we're talking this area or we're talking the Tennessee chapter, look at this and talk more about what the club is doing to help?
0: One thing about Sierra Club, unlike a lot of local nonprofits, is that we are able to be in the Capitol working on legislation. We're working with politicians from either side of the aisle. And there was a bill this year that I'm really, really proud of our volunteers for fighting off. It was a tax bill about green belts. So what it would do was just make it easier for developers to take over farmland at a reduced cost and turn it into whatever they want. Our volunteers created an action alert. They sent it out to everyone in the state to reach out to their politicians, and they can do that very easily. That's what Sierra Club is really good at, is mobilizing folks from a grassroots perspective. And we beat that bill. So it's not going to roll out the carpet for developers to just go in and take more farmland. So I'm really proud of our volunteers for doing that.
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3: You're listening to the American Democracy Minute, keeping your government by and for the people. The April 29th U.S. Supreme Court decision in Louisiana versus Calais has unleashed a torrent of last-minute gerrymandering and escalated the redistricting arms race in both red and blue states. The decision could result in seven or more GOP U.S. House seats, not counting the four seats just gerrymandered in Florida. President Donald Trump initiated the redistricting war in Texas last year, hoping to lock in safe Republican seats in the face of expected losses in November. With early primary voting beginning May 2nd, Louisiana immediately suspended only congressional voting, but has yet to announce a special session to redistrict after the court struck down its majority-minority districts, the state's only Democratic congressional seats. May 1st, Alabama Governor Kay Ivey called a special session which will likely eliminate its two majority-minority districts, also the only Democratic seats. A special session in Tennessee is likely to eliminate one blue district in Memphis, and South Carolina Governor Henry McMaster signaled that the state is likely to redistrict, flipping one Democratic seat. Mississippi's legislature is also preparing to eliminate one blue congressional seat. In response, liberal-leaning states which had considered redistricting but took no action may rekindle those fires. More on that in an upcoming report. We've linked to the local reporting at AmericanDemocracyMinute.org. I'm Brian Beal.
1: 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For many people, knee pain can make everyday movement more difficult. In some cases, partial knee resurfacing is a less invasive option to a total knee replacement and typically involves a smaller incision and less disruption to your life. Information about Dr. Reddish at partialkneedoc.com or by calling 423-493-5220.
4: It's Morning Edition from NPR News. I'm Leila Fadel.
5: And Amy Martinez. Planned Parenthood says it's having to get creative to keep operating. Organizations that provide abortions, including Planned Parenthood, have gotten their federal funding cut. Planned Parenthood clinics in California got hundreds of millions of dollars from the state over the past year, but leaders say it may not be enough. So one affiliate there is offering new kinds of services. Cap Radio's Laura Fitzgerald has more.
6: Christine Ruiz is getting ready for cosmetic injections, commonly referred to as Botox.
7: What areas of the face do you normally get?
8: So I usually do the 11s and then across the forehead. I really like the little lip flip.
7: The flip?
8: Yeah.
6: We're at a Planned Parenthood clinic in Sacramento, part of the largest Planned Parenthood affiliate in the country.
8: Especially with summer coming, I kind of want my hair back, and then they're, hi, lots of lines on my forehead.
6: It's starting to offer a new set of services, ranging from Botox to IV hydration for skin rejuvenation or after a night of drinking. The shift comes as Planned Parenthood faces financial uncertainty after the Trump administration stripped funding for the abortion rights organization. The cuts could expire this summer unless Congress renews them. Dr. Laura Dalton is Chief Medical Operating Officer for the affiliate.
9: I'm really excited by the idea of patients coming to us because it's a way they can support us financially. I think that's exciting, and we get to hear their stories, which is really fascinating.
6: Dalton says patients pay for the new offerings with cash, which will help the affiliate navigate its funding gap. It's already had to close 5 clinics in the region. 3 out of 4 patients who come here are on Medicaid. That's the healthcare program primarily for low-income individuals, paid for with state and federal funds. But because of the federal funding changes, Planned Parenthoods across the country can't get Medicaid reimbursements anymore. So for one, Dalton says there's a budget issue.
9: And then the second part is really about relevance and listening to our patients and thinking about what are our patients saying they need, what do they want, and it's different than 10, 20, 30 years ago.
8: No ice, it just actually hurts more.
9: Okay.
8: Thank you. Mm-hmm.
6: Dalton says they're seeing more patients interested in aesthetic services, for cosmetic reasons, sure, but also for things like migraines and gender-affirming care. In that way, Dalton says these aesthetic treatments are also about autonomy.
7: So now for the lip, just try not to flinch, okay?
8: Okay.
7: So good, amazing, I know.
8: This is spicy.
7: 2 more.
8: Mm-hmm.
6: Ruiz flinches a little bit as the needle pokes her upper lip. She says she relied on Planned Parenthood for access to birth control and reproductive health care when she was younger. She's in her early 50s now.
8: I felt respected. I felt supported. I felt like the care that I got was without judgment. So when the opportunity came up, I was like, sure, why not support that? This is something I could do as a, you know, as a later adult, and it's something I'm doing anyways. And the price wasn't terrible.
6: Planned Parenthood charges $9 per unit of Botox, which, depending on where you are, is around 25% cheaper than your typical medical spa. Ruiz also says the organization represents a cause she cares about personally.
8: As a woman, as a feminist, and I want to support an organization that helps other women so that they can have more agency over themselves.
6: Jessica DeFino is a beauty critic. She writes the popular Substack newsletter called Flesh World.
10: I think Planned Parenthood is associated, you know, rightly in the cultural imagination with women's rights, with feminism.
6: But she criticizes Planned Parenthood's argument that aesthetic services are about bodily autonomy.
10: And I don't think the aesthetic use of Botox is really in line with the push for freedom from gender-based discrimination. It's actually a manifestation of gender-based discrimination.
6: Planned Parenthood says this is about making sure reproductive care remains available, while the affiliate offers Botox and IV hydration at select locations for now. Dalton says the clinic hopes to expand into cosmetic fillers and GLP-1 weight loss treatments. She says the new services could serve as a blueprint for other clinics trying to keep their doors open. For NPR News, I'm Laura Fitzgerald in Sacramento.
4: A new pipeline for Canadian crude oil has cleared an early regulatory hurdle. The Trump administration granted a border crossing permit for the Bridger pipeline last week. It's being compared to the Keystone XL pipeline, which the Biden administration blocked in 2021. Yellowstone Public Radio's Kayla DeRoche reports from Montana, where the new pipeline would enter the U.S.
11: Both the Bridger pipeline and the Keystone XL line proposed before it were designed to transport tar sands oil from Alberta into the United States. President Trump's permit for the Bridger pipeline to enter the U.S. came shortly before the close of the public comment period for its environmental analysis. Bill Salvin, a spokesperson with the Bridger Pipeline's Wyoming-based developer, says once constructed, it will stretch 647 miles, ending at a terminal in southeastern Wyoming.
12: Then, partner, who we have not decided on who that partner is going to be yet, will build a subsequent line and get that to either Cushing, Oklahoma, or down to the Gulf Coast so U.S. refineries can take advantage of that oil.
11: The pipeline would enter the U.S. in Phillips County, Montana, population roughly 4,000.
13: We're glad to hear that it's going to come through. Yeah, we're excited about it.
11: Richard Dunbar, a Phillips County commissioner, says the pipeline would become the biggest local revenue source in property taxes. But the pipeline still needs additional state and federal permits. The developer hopes to start construction in fall of next year. One of the pipeline's potential routes could pass through the Fort Peck Indian Reservation in Montana. Lance Forstar is a member of the Fort Peck Assiniboine tribe and a city councilman in the reservation town of Wolf Point.
14: This was all kind of new to me. I was hoping that it wasn't real and that this was just a rumor.
11: Forstar says he's disappointed by the presidential border crossing permit approval, but not surprised. Native American activists who protested the Keystone XL pipeline have been rallying to get people to comment on the Bridger pipeline's environmental analysis. Joseph White Eyes with Honor the Earth is a member of the Cheyenne River Sioux of central South Dakota.
14: Just to have another fossil fuel, you know, company come in and try to build another pipeline on our lands is just another, you know, slap in the face, just the continuation of genocide and colonization on our people.
11: Bridger Pipeline also operates the Poplar Pipeline in Montana, which in 2015 spilled 50,000 gallons of oil into the Yellowstone River. For NPR News, I'm Kayla DeRoche in Billings, Montana.

0: 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I'm Leila Fadel.
1: And I'm A. Martinez.
2: Hebrew Union College is the oldest Jewish seminary in the U.S. Now its campus in Cincinnati is shutting down and graduating its last four students.
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0: Good morning. President Trump wants incumbent Indiana Republicans to lose today. The state senators who did not follow his call to redraw election maps in their party's favor. It's Morning Edition from NPR News. Abortion medication can still be prescribed online, at least through Monday. I'm A. Martinez.
1: And I'm Leila Fadel. The Supreme Court is considering what to do next in the case, which could become a major issue in the midterms. Also, why does GameStop, the video game retailer that became a meme stock, want to buy the much bigger eBay? And Lindsey Vonn on that crash that ended her Olympic comeback hopes. It's Tuesday, May 5th. On this day in 1904, Cy Young had the first perfect game in modern baseball as his Boston Americans beat the Philadelphia Athletics. The news is next.
2: Live from NPR News in Washington, I'm Corva Coleman. Pentagon officials will hold a press conference this hour. It comes as the U.S. military has supported two commercial ships crossing the Strait of Hormuz. Meanwhile, the United Arab Emirates says Iran fired 15 missiles and four drones at it yesterday. It's the first attack on the UAE since the ceasefire was reached a month ago. NPR's Aya Batrawi reports.
3: People's phones rang out with missile alerts several times on Monday across the UAE, causing panic of renewed war among worried residents. The government says three people were wounded in a drone strike on an oil facility in the Emirate of Fujairah. The UAE also announced that schools would be held online for the remainder of the week due to the threat of more attacks. The attacks on the UAE came as the United States launched Project Freedom, an armed operation to open the Strait of Hormuz to commercial shipping. U.S. Central Command says the operation helped two U.S.-flagged merchant vessels transit the strait. And President Trump said seven Iranian speedboats were also shot down. Iranian news outlets reported that two were civilian ships and that five people were killed aboard. Aya Batrawi, NPR News, Dubai.
2: Although two commercial ships have crossed the strait, NPR's Greg Myrie says shipping companies do not feel their vessels are fully safe yet.
4: They say this doesn't sound like a guarantee of safety, and they weren't prepared to change their risk assessment at this point. So we really should be looking for three things. Number one, will large numbers of ships try to go through the strait? Number two, will Iran keep firing on ships? And three, can the U.S. keep these ships safe?
2: NPR's Greg Myrie reporting. Tennessee is one of several Republican-led states rushing to redraw congressional districts before the midterm elections. State lawmakers are meeting today in Nashville to discuss creating districts that could tilt more Republican. From member station WPLN, Mariana Bacallao has more.
5: The last-minute redistricting effort was spurred by a U.S. Supreme Court case that undid protections for majority black districts like Memphis.
6: Mid-decade redistricting is new, but attempts to take away the voting rights of black people is not new.
5: That's Democratic State Representative Justin J. Pearson of Memphis. He points to historical obstacles black voters have faced, like Jim Crow laws that kept them from casting a ballot. Some Tennessee Republicans are hesitant to adopt new maps since state code bans mid-decade redistricting. But the state's GOP leadership says it's fully behind President Trump's plan to create more red seats in Congress. For NPR News, I'm Mariana Bacallao in Nashville.
2: A handful of states are holding elections today. Voters in Indiana and Ohio are holding primary elections today. In Michigan, there's a special election for a single state Senate seat. That could decide control of the state chamber. You're listening to NPR News from Washington. The Pentagon says it's conducted another deadly strike on an alleged drug boat in the Caribbean Sea. Two alleged drug traffickers were killed. The Pentagon provided no information or evidence to support the drug allegations. The Associated Press reports the Trump administration has killed at least 188 people in this way since last September. The Trump administration is threatening legal action over gun regulations in Colorado. From Colorado Public Radio, Paolo Chalceda has more.
7: The Department of Justice is demanding the repeal of a 1989 ban on assault-style weapons in Denver and a 2013 statewide ban on large-capacity magazines. Federal officials say both violate the Second Amendment. Colorado and Denver reject that notion. Here's Denver Mayor Mike Johnston.
8: So we're here today to let them know that our answer is hell no.
9: Yeah.
8: No, we will not roll back a common sense policy that has kept weapons of war off of these city streets for 37 years.
7: Each law has survived several legal challenges, but none at the federal level. City and state officials say similar laws in other states have been found to be constitutional. For NPR News, I'm Paolo Shasta in Denver.
2: The Met Gala was held last night. It's the annual splashy fundraiser for the Metropolitan Museum of Art's Costume Institute in New York City. It's also a high point for fashion. One of the people making a debut included the model and musician from Antigua, Ariana Rose Phillip. She's the first wheelchair user to appear on the huge Met carpet. 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
1: It's Morning Edition from NPR News. I'm Leila Fadel in Washington, D.C.
0: And Mae Martinez in Los Angeles, California. Today is primary day in Ohio and Indiana, and we're closely watching half a dozen state Senate primaries in Indiana.
1: Yeah, you heard that right, state Senate. But there are national implications for these local races. President Trump said the incumbents should be primaried. The results will test Trump's power of political retribution.
0: NPR senior political correspondent Tamara Keith was in Indiana last week. Joins us now, Tamara. Indiana's a big red state, so why is the president of the United States involved in the state Senate primaries?
13: Yeah, the GOP-controlled state Senate in Indiana rejected President Trump's efforts to get them to redraw the state's congressional district lines. And Trump responded by saying the Republicans who voted no should be ashamed of themselves and should be primaried. And then his political team got to work with outside groups recruiting challengers, spending millions of dollars to boost their campaigns. He even met with the challengers at the White House.
0: All right, so put that into perspective for us.
13: Yeah, these are state Senate primaries, usually relatively sleepy affairs focused on local issues. But according to data from Ad Impact, there's been nearly $7 million spent just on TV ads. You can add millions more for mailers and other campaign efforts. I went out door knocking with State Senator Jim Buck, and he told me this is unprecedented.
14: I mean, you go back as far as you can go. We've never had Washington meddle into our elections like they have this time.
13: He told me that in past cycles, if he spent $150,000 on his race, that would be a lot of money. This time he's had more than $1 million dumped on him, with ads calling him a Republican in name only, or RINO. He's not a never-Trumper. He campaigned for Trump in 2016, 2020, and 2024.
0: So what are these races about? Are they about redistricting, Trump, something else?
13: Well, I asked State Senator Spencer Deary that, and he said the fight over the congressional maps isn't what voters talk to him about.
15: It is affordability, affordability, affordability, I think 1 through 3. And most people kind of remember that we did something with redistricting, but they don't really know the ins and outs. It's kind of in the weeds.
13: And most of the ads aren't even talking about redistricting. Still, this is a test for President Trump. He is putting a lot of energy into trying to take out incumbent Republicans who have crossed him. He's also very involved in the upcoming primaries for Senator Bill Cassidy in Louisiana, who voted for impeachment after January 6th, and Congressman Thomas Massey in Kentucky, who has been a general pain in Trump's side.
16: The thing is, though, President Trump has record low approval ratings right now, and Republicans are defending narrow majorities in Congress. So why focus on primaries in red states?
13: Marty Opst, a longtime Republican consultant in Indiana involved in this effort to oust the incumbents, told me that the president is the leader of the party and Republicans need to fall in line or there will be consequences. And he feels good about their chance of success today.
17: I think it goes to show the strength of his political operation, and also in the fact that he still has a strong amount of support, particularly in conservative red states around the country.
13: A Trump political advisor not authorized to speak on the record said these incumbents are headed to their, quote, political slaughter, and there's plenty of campaign cash to send a message in Indiana and continue to defend Republican majorities in Congress.
16: All right, that's NPR's Tamara Keith. Tam, thanks.
13: You're welcome.
1: Jessica Taylor is also paying close attention to today's primaries. She's the Senate and Governor's Editor for the Cook Political Report. Thank you for joining us, Jessica. Good morning.
18: Good morning, Layla.
1: So we just heard how deeply President Trump has been involved in these state races in Indiana. How unusual is it for a president to get involved in state races like this?
18: It's very unusual, but Trump has proved over and over again that he is an unusual president. So I think that he has grudges and he's going to see them through because he wanted this redistricting done in Indiana and was unable to get it through because of these state senators.
1: What would it say about President Trump's influence if these Republican state senators could defy the president and then hold on to their seats?
18: It could be a warning sign that Trump's influence with his base is eroding. I mean, you have even the most loyal people that are upset about him going into Iran, that feel like he's not doing enough on the economy. They're upset with gas prices. I mean, even on immigration, which he once sort of seemed unimpeachable on, we've seen his numbers erode in polling there. And, you know, while there's still a section of his base that will remain with him no matter what, getting them out of the polls and low turnout primaries has proved to be very difficult when Trump is not on the ballot.
1: Could a failure slow the president's efforts to primary people he doesn't like?
18: He has been more strategic with some of his endorsements this time around, but as Tam talked about, where he's aiming sort of his fire is about retribution. It's against these folks in Indiana. It's against Bill Cassidy that voted to convict him in that impeachment trial, against Thomas Massey that frequently crosses him as well. So I think that if there are individuals that have crossed him, I think that he will continue to do that because we've seen that's Trump's MO over and over again.
1: The president is also putting his thumb on the scale in Ohio today. Trump endorsed someone for governor who ran against him in 2024. Tell us about that race.
18: Yeah, Vivek Ramaswamy has Trump's endorsement for that contest. But I am watching the margin in this contest. He has a primary challenger, Casey Putsch, who has criticized him for being sort of too globalist. He says it's really become a really nasty primary. He's said very racist things about Ramaswamy, who's the son of Indian immigrants. I think that Ramaswamy will win that primary. But I'm looking at the margin. This is a key race that I'm looking at in November because it is a closer than expected contest for governor. Ramaswamy has more money than he knows what to do with, but he's spending a lot of his own campaign cash. He's put about $25 million of his own money in there. But his Democratic challenger in the primary election is Amy Acton. She's the former head of the state health department. Now, she doesn't have a primary challenger. And we recently shifted this race from a likely Republican to lean Republican, indicating that it is tightening.
1: And you said you're watching for the margins. What will that tell you about November?
18: Well, I think, does Ramaswamy sort of have base support there? As you mentioned, he ran against Trump. He has talked, you know, he's said a lot of things that are very unpopular in the state about closing colleges there that are really local engines of jobs and different things. And so, you know, if he has some crack in the Republican support, that could be another warning sign for November in this contest.
1: Now, there's a Senate race in Ohio this fall as well, and the Cook Political Report just moved this contest from lean Republican to a toss-up. Why?
18: Republicans I've talked to are increasingly worried about this race because Democrats successfully got Sherrod Brown, who narrowly lost last time, into the contest. Now, Brown raised $12.5 million in the first fundraising quarter. He's running against an appointed senator, John Husted, who isn't as well known. So he sort of has to go out and introduce himself to voters. But this is one that's increasingly close. Again, I'd probably slightly rather be Husted at this point. But with the worsening national environment, this is a really key race that Democrats have to win, I think, if they want to win back the four seats they need for the Senate majority.
1: Jessica Taylor is with the Cook Political Report. Thank you so much for your time and your reporting.
18: Thank you, Layla.
16: Alabama's Republican-controlled legislature is in the middle of a special session to change its congressional maps. The session started Monday in response to last week's Supreme Court ruling that limited how the Voting Rights Act can be applied. The decision effectively removes race as a consideration for drawing district lines. Here's NPR's Debbie Elliott.
19: Ladies and gentlemen, the Alabama Senate will now come to order.
20: Republican leaders want the state to use 2023 congressional maps drawn by the legislature, maps that federal courts found discriminated against black voters. A three-judge panel imposed a new map that gave Alabama a second black Democrat in Congress. Now, GOP House Speaker Nathaniel Ledbetter says they have an opportunity for Republicans to win all seven of Alabama's congressional seats.
21: The people voted to have the supermajority is the way it is today. And so, this is the voice of the people. I mean, we had three judges determine how 5 million people are supposed to vote.
22: This is not just Alabama history. This is world history.
20: Democratic State Representative Wandalyn Gavan of Birmingham.
22: Alabama is first out the chute. So today in history, there was a bill filed in that will basically say that people that look like me, people that are black, people that come from marginalized communities, do not deserve to have representation.
20: Republicans argue no one is taking away anyone's vote. State Senator Chris Elliott says they're selecting a map that aligns with the Supreme Court.
23: You can use partisanship in redistricting. And so as a partisan, right, as a Republican senator, I'm interested in making sure we have as many Republicans to support the president, to support Speaker Johnson as possible.
20: Outside the state house, civil rights activist promised a fight.
24: We gonna what?
25: Vote!
24: We gonna what?
25: Vote!
20: Cheyenne Webb Kreisberg was just 8 years old when she marched on Selma's Edmund Pettus Bridge in 1965, when law officers beat peaceful protesters trying to march to Montgomery to demand equal voting rights.
26: As I reflect on that Bloody Sunday march, I am deeply saddened to stand here today for us to be in the state in which we're in, fighting.
20: Civil rights groups say they will maintain a presence at the state house as lawmakers debate changing Alabama's congressional districts. Debbie Elliott, NPR News, Montgomery.

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10: This is Morning Edition from NPR News. I'm Leila Faldin.
11: Enemy Martinez. Millions were watching as Lindsey Vonn had the worst crash of her career on the Olympic stage this winter. While some might want to lay low after a setback like that, America's most famous downhill skier has never been one to back down. NPR sports correspondent Becky Sullivan sat down with Vonn to hear what was going through her head.
12: I met Lindsey Vonn at a hotel in New York last week. She was fully TV ready, makeup and hair, nice outfit. The gray crutches, though, were hard to miss.
13: I'm not going to be cruising around Central Park anytime soon, but at least I'm, you know, kind of in some way out and about.
12: Seeing her now, it's hard to believe that a few months ago, she was in arguably the best shape of her life.
14: Lindsey Vonn now, he's absolutely flying!
12: Vonn was the first American woman to win the Olympic downhill gold, the biggest star in skiing, but she retired in 2019. So to stage a comeback last winter at 41 after a knee replacement, it seemed impossible. Yet here she was.
14: Oldest winner of a World Cup race, Vonn is there! Unbelievable, incredible!
13: You know, my age didn't mean that I had somehow lost the ability to ski fast, you know, and that was just a really nice feeling. It felt good to be back on top again.
12: She won her first race in December, then another, but her goal was always the Olympics. The women's events this year were in Cortina d'Ampezzo, an iconic stop on the World Cup circuit, where Vonn had won a dozen times in her career. But just over a week before the Olympics, disaster struck. At a race in Switzerland, Vonn spun out of control off a jump and tore a ligament in her knee.
13: When they told me I tore my ACL, I was shocked, but also, like, I didn't miss a beat. I didn't come all this way to just, you know, stop trying.
12: For those next 9 days, she got back to work. Her leg soon felt stable. It felt strong. Meanwhile, the outside world had started to doubt her once again.
0: This whole Lindsey Vonn situation feels like a publicity stunt.
15: The elephant in the room is she's 41.
16: I think this is a monumentally difficult and also dangerous task for her to try to do.
12: And I feel like it was like the biggest question in sports media those 9 days was like, will she do it? Should she do it? Is it smart? Is it crazy? Is it doable? Is it possible? You know,
13: all the above.
12: Cut to Cortina. It was a beautiful sunny day the morning of the Olympic downhill race. I was standing at the finish line. All of us, reporters, athletes, TV announcers, and a grandstand full of fans, held our breath as Vonn stepped into the start house. Then, 13 seconds into her run, everything went wrong.
17: Oh no! Vonn is gone!
12: She hooked a gate with her right arm, which spun her body around into the air. She hit the snow and tumbled down the slope. When she finally came to a stop, she couldn't move. She was in terrible pain. She acknowledges now that the torn ACL did play a role in what happened.
13: Because of my ACL, I couldn't rely on certain aspects of my skiing that I normally would. And so I was trying to make a calculated plan on where I could make up time. And that second gate or third gate was a place that I knew I could ski better.
12: But missing the mark by a few inches was all it took to end her Olympic dream. We all watched, stunned, as a helicopter carried her off the mountain.
18: We love you, Lindsey. Feel strong. You will be missed.
12: Like all ski racers, Lindsey Vonn is no stranger to injury. But this was the most extreme she's ever faced. She had a complex fracture in her left leg with dangerous complications that could have led to amputation. And she broke her right ankle, too. She needed multiple emergency surgeries in the Italian ICU before she could be flown home to the U.S.
13: The pain was almost unbearable, but I felt like there were mental low points that were much worse. The amount of time in a wheelchair and just being unable to do really anything without someone taking care of me. I'm a very independent person, and I don't want to burden anybody, and I felt like I was a constant burden.
12: It's normal for anyone, even elite athletes, to go quiet when they experience a severe injury, to recover in private. Lindsey Vonn, though, has never been normal. Starting that week in the hospital in Italy, she decided to broadcast her ordeal on social media.
19: Hey, guys. I just wanted to give you a little update.
12: There were the selfies in her Italian hospital bed, the montage of her medevac flight back to the U.S., of her six-hour surgery in Colorado, the x-rays, the PT, a new motorized scooter. And in all of it, she wasn't shy about showing her busted leg, sometimes with bandages or a sock hiding the long, healing scars, but not always.
19: Life is life, and we have to take the punches as they come. So I'm going to do the best I can with this one. It really knocked me down, but I'm like Rocky. I'll just keep getting back up.
12: I found it striking how public she's been about it all. She told me she needed it, actually, because she felt so isolated.
13: I thought it was some of, like, the most introspective thought and like posting that I've ever done. And I thought it was actually really therapeutic for me because I feel like I had so many emotions that I wanted to tell people. And it was really the only way for me to do that.
12: Now she's dipping her toe back into the real world. First, a photo shoot for Vanity Fair.
13: I had been in sweatpants with no makeup for so long, and I finally felt like more feminine, and you know, I'm like, okay, I'm still here.
12: Then came this trip to New York for an educational campaign called Antibodies for Anybody for the pharma company Invivid. She signed that deal before her crash, but she says she never seriously considered backing out. In fact, Vonn says she has no regrets at all.
13: My crashes, my obstacles, everything that I've faced in my life has always made me a better person and led me down a different path that, you know, I wouldn't be where I am right now without it. Despite everything, I'm still really happy with my life.
12: She does still have a long way to go, about a million more hours of rehab, plus another surgery this fall, then another to finally address that torn ACL. Yet she won't rule out a return to the ski slope one day, if only to get some closure.
13: I never got even a chance to say goodbye to anyone. I saw my teammates in the start, and then I was whisked away in a chopper, and I never saw anyone again. Not even for racing, but just as like a human being to say, you know, this was fun. I love you guys.
12: That might take her a little while, but as she says, she's not one to hide her story. So she jokes, we'll probably hear about it on Instagram. Becky Sullivan, NPR News, New York.
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20: Hebrew Union College is the oldest Jewish seminary in the U.S. Now its campus in Cincinnati is shutting down and graduating its last four students.
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24: Live from NPR News in Washington, I'm Dave Mattingly. Top Pentagon officials say they expect more commercial ships to transit the Strait of Hormuz in coming days as the U.S. military continues with Project Freedom. Defense Secretary Pete Hegseth spoke a short time ago at the Pentagon.
25: We're not looking for a fight, but Iran also cannot be allowed to block innocent countries and their goods from an international waterway.
24: Iran has fired on but not hit U.S. Navy ships helping to guide vessels through the strait. The war in Iran got a lot of attention at the White House yesterday, where President Trump was hosting a small business summit. Here's NPR's Deepa Shivaram.
26: Trump has continually said the war in Iran would not last more than 6 weeks. Now his message to Americans is that the war isn't lasting as long as other conflicts.
27: Weren't it like, what, 6 weeks? They said, what's taking so long? We were in Vietnam 19 years. We're in Iraq for many years, 10 years, 12 years.
26: In the meantime, Trump's approval rating on his handling of the economy has declined, even among his supporters. Trump also lamented that the Supreme Court ruled against him on many of his tariff policies. He insisted that his tariff policies made the U.S. rich, but the U.S. government is now paying businesses back billions of dollars after the court said Trump's tariffs were unconstitutional. Deepa Shivaram, NPR News, The White House.
24: This is NPR News. More than 170 activists who tried to reach Gaza with humanitarian aid via a flotilla say they're returning home. They were intercepted last week by the Israeli military off the coast of Crete. As Duri Bhaskaran reports, a judge in Israel says two of the activists who were on a hunger strike will remain in detention for more questioning.
28: Spanish citizen Saif Abu Sheikh and Brazilian citizen Tiago Avila remain in pretrial detention in Israel after being taken from their boat, part of the Global Sumud flotilla. Avila's wife, Sara Sosa, said she was told by Brazilian embassy officials who visited Avila that he was visibly bruised after the interrogations. Avila also reported being shown photos during the interrogation of his wife and daughter in Brazil. The Israeli Foreign Ministry denies any allegation of mistreatment. A rights group assisting the men's defense said Israeli authorities requested that they remain in detention on suspicion of assisting the enemy during wartime and other charges. The men deny the allegations. For NPR News, I'm Dari Bouskarin in Istanbul.
24: Lawmakers in Tennessee are being called into special session today by the governor, who's asking lawmakers to redraw the state's congressional map. It follows last week's ruling by the U.S. Supreme Court that struck down Louisiana's redrawn map as unconstitutional for relying too heavily on race. I'm Dave Mattingly in Washington.
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2: It's Morning Edition from NPR News. I'm Leila Fadel in Washington, D.C.
11: And Mae Martinez in Los Angeles, California. The abortion pill mifepristone can be prescribed online and sent through the mail until at least early next week.
2: Supreme Court Justice Samuel Alito issued an order Monday temporarily pausing an appeals court decision. Louisiana brought the case against the Food and Drug Administration, arguing that access to medication abortion should be restricted.
11: Here to discuss this is Julie Rovner, a longtime health policy journalist. So, Julie, the ruling that's on hold is from the Fifth Circuit, based in New Orleans. It said mifepristone could not be mailed anywhere in the country. What happened once that decision came down?
3: Well, I think it's safe to say there was mass confusion. Medication abortion today accounts for more than 60% of all abortions in the U.S., most of them using this drug. Mifepristone is also used to treat miscarriage. It's not just an abortion drug. And this order attempted to roll back its availability dramatically. Doctors, patients, and drug makers all had no idea what it meant on the ground. And I should add that this came as kind of a surprise, not just because the ruling came down on a Friday after 5 p.m. in the East, but because the Trump administration itself had asked the lower court to put the case on hold until the FDA finishes an ongoing review of mifepristone safety. Presumably that won't happen until much later this year.
11: So that brings us then to Justice Alito's order. What did that do?
3: Well, Justice Alito has only stayed the ruling for a week until next Monday. Parties in the case have just a couple of days to deliver their arguments to the justices. And next week, the court could continue to keep the status quo where telehealth abortion is available, or it could allow the appeals court ruling to take effect, or could do something else entirely. We'll have to wait and see.
11: Now, if memory serves, I know that mifepristone access has been before the high court before.
3: That's right. There was a case out of Texas in 2023. That case asked not just for availability to be rolled back to what it was prior to 2021. That's when patients physically had to get the pill handed to them by a doctor. But it asked the court to cancel the pill's FDA approval altogether. That original approval, by the way, goes back more than a quarter of a century to when Bill Clinton was president. In that case, though, the court didn't get to the question of whether or not mifepristone should remain available because the doctors group that brought the suit didn't have standing to sue. So the justices effectively punted. That's less likely with this case out of Louisiana.
11: Now, does this affect the political landscape ahead of the midterms?
3: Oh, yeah. This is something that the Trump administration almost certainly does not welcome. Anti-abortion groups have been increasingly vocal about their frustration that the president hasn't done more to limit, if not outlaw, the abortion pill. And the telehealth option has basically allowed women to get around most state bans in the 20 states that now have them. President Trump has said several times he doesn't want to impose more restrictions on abortion, because while anti-abortion groups may have a big megaphone and a lot of money, most voters support abortion rights, even in many of those red states. So instead of being able to finesse the issue between now and November, it certainly looks like abortion is going to be front and center in this year's elections, too.
11: Julie Rovner is chief Washington correspondent with NPR's partner, KFF Health News. Julie, thanks.
3: Thank you.
2: A video game chain is trying to level up. GameStop has made an unsolicited bid to acquire eBay. It's an audacious bet. GameStop's market value is about $11 billion, and it's offering to buy eBay for about $56 billion. GameStop saw a trading frenzy 5 years ago when it became a meme stock thanks to Reddit users. Lauren Thomas is the Wall Street Journal reporter who broke the story about this deal, and she joins me now. Good morning, Lauren.
4: Good morning. Thanks for having me.
2: Thank you for being here. So why does GameStop CEO Ryan Cohen want eBay?
4: Yeah, it's a great question. I know a lot of people were scratching their heads over the weekend and certainly into Monday, when GameStop finally confirmed that it did make this bid. Mm. But Ryan Cohen, he's really been laying the groundwork for some time, hinting at this. You know, he's got big ideas. He's looking to pursue big, bold M&A to really scale GameStop into, or at least attempt to scale GameStop, I should say, into something much larger than what it is today. I actually spoke to Ryan Cohen first back in January. We had a piece in the journal where he said he had a number of companies that he had set his sights on. He was doing his homework, looking to pursue a big deal. And of course, fast forward to just a couple days ago, and we found out that that target was indeed eBay.
2: Now, GameStop is making a big offer here compared to its
4: yes.
2: size. Where is Cohen going to get the money to make this work?
4: Yeah, I think that's the big question. Certainly, Wall Street analysts and investors, too, are asking themselves, asking Ryan, where do you come up with the money? So
2: yeah.
4: Ryan, when he made this proposal just a couple days ago, he said that he did have a $20 billion commitment from a bank, from TD Bank, for debt financing. So that's $20 billion. GameStop then has about $9 billion in cash on its balance sheet. So there's another nine. Cohen has said the deal would be 50% cash, 50% stock. So we could assume that it's possible GameStop could issue more shares of its own stock to fund part of this deal. But you're certainly still left with a gap there mm-hmm. to ultimately get to $56 billion, like you said, which is a massive number. So I think it remains to be seen. I think there are still some lingering questions around where could GameStop potentially come up with some of this additional capital. It's possible they could bring in other partners. I wrote in my story over the weekend, you know, Cohen has been seen as someone that has ties to some of these sovereign wealth funds over in the Middle East. It's possible you could see some of these foreign investors possibly come into the deal. But that definitely remains a big question.
2: Now, eBay is worth far less today than it was at its peak about 20 years ago. But as you reported, it's been on an upswing lately. Is eBay interested in selling?
4: You make a great point. So Ryan Cohen's not going after a company that's, you know, got a depressed valuation, that's certainly not a struggling retailer or e-commerce platform by any means. eBay shares ahead of this offer and ahead of this news being made public were up quite significantly over the past year. They've got a relatively new CEO that's been making a lot of steps to kind of turn the business around, and certainly in the age of AI, find new ways to use AI to really help their whole process with buyers and sellers, and just create a more efficient marketplace. And they recently actually pursued some smaller M&A of their own. eBay bought this secondhand marketplace Depop earlier this year, announced a deal to acquire Depop. And so, you know, they've been looking to tap into younger consumers as well. But that's certainly where the overlap with GameStop comes into play, younger consumers.
2: Lauren Thomas covers mergers and acquisitions for the Wall Street Journal and broke this story about GameStop wanting to acquire eBay. Thank you so much for your time and your reporting.
4: Thanks for having me.

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1: On Fralin Biomedical Research Institute Week, can a diet help you get more benefits from exercising? I'm Dr. Lynn Pascarella, president of the American Association of Colleges and Universities. And today on the Academic Minute, Sarah Lessard, associate professor, looks into this.
2: Exercise is widely recognized as one of the best ways to improve health. It helps people lose weight, build muscle, and strengthens the heart. It also improves how the body takes in and uses oxygen for energy, one of the strongest predictors of health and longevity. But for people with high blood sugar, those benefits can be harder to achieve. Even when they exercise regularly, their muscles may not improve their ability to use oxygen efficiently. High blood sugar also increases the risk of heart and kidney disease and can prevent muscles from responding to exercise the way they should. Our research explored whether diet might help to restore those exercise benefits. In a study using mice with hyperglycemia, we tested a ketogenic diet, a high-fat, very low-carbohydrate diet that shifts the body toward burning fat instead of sugar. After 1 week on the ketogenic diet, the mice's blood sugar returned to normal.
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1: 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The mice also develop more slow twitch muscle fibers, which support endurance. Their bodies became more efficient at using oxygen, a key sign of improved aerobic capacity. These findings suggest that lowering blood sugar may help restore the body's ability to adapt to exercise, highlighting how diet and exercise can work together to shape metabolic health.
2: And that was Sarah Lessard of Virginia Tech. 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
1: It's Morning Edition from NPR News. I'm Leila Fadel.
2: And I'm A. Martinez. The beginning of May in New York marks fashion's biggest night, the Met Gala. This year's theme, fashion is art. Katie Rich was watching the red carpet. She's the awards editor for The Ankler, a newsletter that covers Hollywood. So, Katie, let's start with some of your favorite looks, because some were amazing, some were odd.
3: I think the odd ones sometimes are the point of it, right?
2: Yeah,
3: I mean,
2: yeah.
3: You see something like Chase Infinity, who is the big breakout star of One Battle After Another last year, and her dress looks like swirls of color. It looks like it's a painting painted onto her body, and she looked incredible. It's something you would never see anywhere else. I mean, it's a little more traditional than like Rachel Sennett. She had a dress that had like a big circle on her train popping out of her hip. She was chewing gum as an accessory to go with it. So, you know, for something like that, I think the oddness is really part of the magic.
2: Yeah, and said it had these hot pink tights too that really popped.
3: Exactly.
2: Yeah. What did you think of Bad Bunny? Bad Bunny, describe Bad Bunny's look.
3: I mean, Bad Bunny was dressed as himself, as an old man. I mean, it was really an incredible effect. I haven't seen anything talking to the people who did his makeup, if there were prosthetics or just really skilled painting involved. You know, the theme of the night really had a lot of people thinking about how the body is incorporated in fashion. So, you know, if transforming your face can be counted as part of that, you know, Heidi Klum basically was totally unrecognizable, looking like a literal marble statue. So she may have even beaten him to the punch on the face transformation. But, you know, Bad Bunny is maybe the most famous person on the planet right now. So to go to something like this and make yourself almost unrecognizable, maybe that's the biggest flex of all.
2: Yeah, it was Met Gala 2056, not 2026. I mean, it looked like what he might look like, you know, 30
3: yeah.
2: years from now when he's 62.
3: And he looks great, so he could be proud.
2: Yes, yes, he definitely did. So how did this year compare to other Met Galas?
3: I mean, sometimes the Met Gala theme is something like camp a few years ago, which everyone really felt like they had to go over the top and interpret. There's some that are really historical. You get people kind of dressing like Ben Franklin. I mean, this one, I think it was broad enough that people could go in a lot of different directions. You know, you have some people like Patrick Schwarzenegger showing up like in a leather jacket that looked fantastic, but not necessarily as thematic as some other ones. I mean, some of the dresses you see, they had like, you know, paintings, references to historical paintings on them, or Ben Platt, the Broadway star, had like a Georges Seurat painting on his jacket. So there were some literal elements of it, but I think people could go broad and then just do some stuff that maybe was just really fun and exciting in a way to dress that they wouldn't normally, which is what I always hope for from the Met Gala.
2: Yeah, and of course, Madonna needed two extra people to attend to her cape that needed to be stretched out. So of course, it's Madonna.
3: Well, and you have Rihanna and Beyonce there as well. So if you're getting pop divas all being on the red carpet, they have to one up each other in some way, right?
2: Right. One more thing. I know Amazon founder Jeff Bezos and his wife Lauren Sanchez were honorary chairs and sponsors.

0: this year. What was the reaction to their involvement?
1: I mean, as far as I can tell, they kept all the protesters off the carpet. There was one moment that was reported where someone got close to crashing the barrier, but obviously security at an event like this is going to be so tight. There had been protests leading up to it. I did notice that Sarah Paulson was wearing a dress that had a dollar bill mask incorporated into it, and she said the theme was the 1%, so maybe that was her small protest on the red carpet. But, you know, otherwise it's a night that's about the museum. It's about raising money to support art, and it does seem like the focus really turned toward that after all of that lead up of the protests.
0: That's Katie Rich of The Ankler. Katie, thanks a lot.
1: Thank you.
0: It's Morning Edition from NPR News. I'm Amy Martinez.
2: And I'm Leila Fadel.
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5: Did you know Marvin Gaye came to Chattanooga to perform at a school and ended up in the hospital? This is your local history minute from WUTC. The McClellan Gym on the campus of UTC has been the home to many amazing concerts over the years. Concerts like Dionne Warwick, B.B. King, and Tina Turner. But it was also the host to at least one kind of bad performance. On November 12, 1977, soul legend Marvin Gaye was scheduled to perform a concert at 11 p.m. However, he did not take the stage until 1:15 in the morning. Witnesses described the show as, quote, mediocre. And afterwards, Marvin Gaye was rushed to Memorial Hospital, where he spent several days recovering. His performance and ensuing illness were attributed to exhaustion, having spent most of the year touring the country in support of his hit single, Gotta Give It Up. This was your Local History Minute from WUTC.
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9: From Marketplace, I'm Sabri Benishaw in New York. About 8.5 million people in the U.S. hold down more than one job, basically 1 in 20 workers, according to the Bureau of Labor Statistics. That is just a smidge lower than last fall, when the percentage of people running multiple gigs hit the highest level since 1999. Marketplace's Kaylee Wells explains.
10: Back in 1999, we were living in the moment before the dot-com bubble burst. Economist Nicole Smith with Georgetown University says,
11: we were spending a lot more time talking about the fact that we have increased levels of automation, what that means for job holders.
10: Sound familiar? Today, it's all about AI replacing entry-level jobs and forcing young people to piece together side hustles.
11: A lot of people are combining their primary job with the gig economy, like DoorDash and Uber and freelance work.
10: There's also a simpler reason why more people are working multiple jobs. More jobs means more money, says economist Corey Staley with Indeed Hiring Lab.
12: And I don't think there's any coincidence, you know, with the cost of a lot of different things going up and inflation. Obviously, you know, we saw that rise.
10: And with the price increases resulting from the war in Iran, Staley says the pressure to get another job might increase.
12: In the last 12 months, real wages only went up by like 0.1%. You know, so essentially real wages haven't changed. But clearly, just in the last, you know, few weeks, the price of gasoline has.
10: In the past 4 months, the percentage of people who work multiple jobs had started to inch downward. But Staley says he'll be watching to see whether stubborn inflation and rising oil prices reverse that. I'm Kaylee Wells for Marketplace.
7: All right, let's do the numbers. Dow, S&P, and NASDAQ futures are all up in the 4 to 8 tenths percent range, with Dow futures up 191 points. The yield on the 10-year Treasury is 4.42%. United Health Insurance says it's going to eliminate the need for prior authorization for 30% of its healthcare services and medications. Shares of United Health Group are down 0.1% in pre-market trading. And even the Met Gala is not immune to inflation. Ticket prices hit six figures for the first time in the event's 80-year history. $100,000 for the invite-only fundraiser. That is up from $75,000 last year.
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7: Lake Powell, on the border of Utah and Arizona, produces hydropower for nearly 6 million people. A 20-year mega drought fueled by climate change has caused its water levels to fall significantly. And that is changing how water from the Colorado River is being shared between seven states, 30 tribes, and 40 million people. Just a few days ago, California, Arizona, and Nevada announced a water-saving plan that would, quote, stabilize the Colorado River through 2028. The proposal suggests a 13% reduction in California's use of the river water, and Arizona and Nevada would also cut back. For more, we called up Marketplace's Amy Scott, host of our climate podcast, How We Survive. She's been following the situation from her home base in Denver. Hi, Amy.
2: Hi, Sabri.
7: Just how bad is the situation right now?
2: Oh, man, it is pretty grim. I mean, you can see it just looking at the mountains here in Colorado and also in Utah. We've had the lowest snowpack on record, which just means less water flowing into the Colorado River, which has already been in decline for most of this century because of overuse and drought, which has been made worse by climate change. So right now, Lake Powell, which is the reservoir created by the Glen Canyon Dam near the Arizona-Utah border, is at risk of falling below the level necessary to generate power or potentially even send water downstream.
7: How do you fix that? Like, the water's got to come from somewhere or not go right to somewhere else.
2: Yeah, I mean, it's really tough. The federal government has started some emergency measures to prop up Lake Powell by releasing water from the Flaming Gorge Reservoir, which is upstream on the Green River in Wyoming. So up to a third of its current storage will be released over the coming year. It's also reducing how much water is released from Lake Powell to downstream communities, which will mean significant water restrictions. And one interesting development, San Diego County has excess water actually from its desalination plant. And so it's talking with Nevada and Arizona about potentially selling some of its water to make up for some of those shortages.
7: And I know from listening to your podcast that you have visited that plant.
2: Yeah, it's interesting. So How We Survive did a whole season on the water crisis in the West a few years ago, and we toured this plant in Carlsbad, California, that pumps in water from the Pacific Ocean and treats it through a process called reverse osmosis. I tried tasting it. It's totally normal. Here's a clip from our tour from Michelle Peters, who is now the CEO of Channelside Water Resources, which owns the plant.
13: It's not going to be the end-all be-all solution for everyone. It's not going to be the one thing that we can do, and that's it. But it is very much a fantastic tool to have in the tool belt when you're looking at how to increase new water supply sources.
2: San Diego County wouldn't actually pipe desalinated water to Arizona or Nevada, but the county itself holds rights to the Colorado River, some Colorado River water. So this would involve selling some of its allocation to these other users and then using the proceeds to produce more desalinated water. I should say desal is a bit controversial. It's really energy intensive, and there are concerns about the brine that is created as a byproduct and how it affects marine life. But no question, there will continue to be growing demand for desalination around the world as climate change and overuse threaten water supplies.
7: Amy Scott, host of Marketplace's climate podcast, How We Survive. Amy, thank you so much.
2: You're welcome.
7: Our producers are Emma Condon, Tamar Fagan, Ashley Rodriguez, Ariana Rosas, and Erica Soderstrom. Our senior producer is Alex Schroeder, and our supervising senior producer is Meredith Gerritsen-Morby. In New York, I'm Sabri Benishore with the Marketplace Morning Report. 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
17: Humorous, heartbreaking, and true stories told live on stage. 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
18: Good morning. Navy destroyers went through the Strait of Hormuz to help two commercial ships get out of it. They were targeted by Iran. Will other ships take up the U.S. offer of a defensive umbrella? It's Morning Edition from NPR News. Ohio voters decide today who will advance to the general election for U.S. Senate. One of the seats Democrats think they can flip. I'm Layla Faldin.
0: And I'm Martinez. We'll hear from people in Cleveland about their rising cost of living. And so many people spend most of their waking moments staring at screens. TED Radio Hour host Manoush Zomorodi has some of the latest science on staying healthy while doing it. It's Tuesday, May 5th. On this day in 1809, Mary Dixon Kice became the first woman to get a U.S. patent. She invented a way to weave straw together with silk. News is next.
19: Live from NPR News in Washington, I'm Korva Coleman. Defense Secretary Pete Hegseth says the new U.S. effort to open the Strait of Hormuz to traffic is a defensive one. He says it won't last a long time.
20: This is a temporary mission for us. As I've said before, the world needs this waterway a lot more than we do. We're stabilizing the situation so commerce can flow again, but we expect the world to step up. At the appropriate time and soon, we will hand responsibility back to you.
19: Hegseth gave a news conference last hour at the Pentagon with the chairman of the Joint Chiefs of Staff, General Dan Kane. The U.S. military says two U.S.-flagged commercial ships transited the strait yesterday. General Kane says the U.S. expects more to follow. The United Arab Emirates says that Iran fired several missiles and drones at it yesterday. Hegseth says the ceasefire is not over. Alabama is one of several Republican-led southern states moving quickly to redraw their congressional maps. This follows the U.S. Supreme Court decision that limited how the Voting Rights Act can be applied. NPR's Debbie Elliott reports civil rights protesters showed up at Alabama's statehouse in Montgomery on the first day of a special session.
21: Patricia Jeter says she came from Tuskegee to fight back.
22: Because they're interested in rezoning. And I'm interested in voting because I don't believe that the President of the United States or anybody else has a right to take away my God-given right. So I'm here.
21: Alabama House Speaker Nathaniel Ledbetter says there's an opportunity for Republicans to win all seven of Alabama's congressional seats.
23: The people voted to have the supermajority as the way it is today. And so, this is the voice of the people.
21: The Supreme Court effectively removed race as a consideration for drawing congressional districts. Debbie Elliott, NPR News, Montgomery.
19: The 2020 Atlantic hurricane season starts next month. Federal officials say now is the time to prepare. Nick Gilmore of member station Radio IQ has National Hurricane Preparedness Week news.
24: Dan Brown with the National Hurricane Center says people in coastal areas should first figure out if they live in an evacuation zone. And those farther inland should also take note. Hurricane Helene is a prime example of the potential impact in mountainous areas.
25: Only about 10% of the fatalities are actually from wind,
1: but about 90% are from water. That can either be from storm surge or that inland flooding.
24: Brown says there have been more deaths from inland flooding connected to tropical systems in the last decade or so than ever before. Knowing where to go if you need to evacuate is vital, but now is also a good time to stock up on non-perishable food, water, medication, and other supplies. The Atlantic hurricane season runs through November.
19: This is NPR. Four women who accused late sex offender Jeffrey Epstein of abuse have testified before New York State lawmakers. They're calling for changes to state sex trafficking laws. One proposal would allow victims to collect punitive damages from the estates of people convicted of sex trafficking. It also calls for an extension to the length of time people have to file a claim. A landfill site in Chile has been ranked as the world's single highest emitter of methane. This is according to a list prepared by the United Nations Environment Program, or UNEP. John Bartlett has more.
3: The trash dump in Tiltil, 60 kilometers north of Santiago, tops the list of 50 human origin sites with more than 100,000 tons of methane emitted per year, surpassing even industrial oil and gas facilities elsewhere on the planet. The study, based on data from nearly 30 satellites, also identified another Chilean landfill among the 10 largest global emitters, highlighting the impact of waste management on the climate crisis. The report says the emission sources release the amount of methane comparable to 24 million gas-powered cars driven for 1 year. For NPR News, I'm John Bartlett in Santiago, Chile.
19: A cruise ship remains docked off the coast of Cape Verde in the Atlantic Ocean. The World Health Organization says three passengers aboard have died of the rare hantavirus. Seven other people are ill. The WHO says two people may be moved to the Netherlands for treatment. The hantavirus is usually transmitted by rodents, but the origin of these cases is not clear. This is NPR.
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25: It's Morning Edition from NPR News. I'm Leila Fadel in Washington, D.C.
0: And Mae Martinez in Los Angeles, California. Some commercial ships have left the Strait of Hormuz under a major U.S. operation to reopen the waterway.
25: The U.S. and Iran traded fire on Monday, threatening a month-old ceasefire. The fighting erupted when the U.S. launched the operation, but Pentagon Chief Pete Hegseth insisted this morning that the ceasefire is not over.
26: We prefer this to be a peaceful operation, but are locked and loaded to defend our people, our ships, our aircraft, and this mission without hesitation.
25: In a few moments, we'll look at where all this leaves negotiations between the two sides with Aaron David Miller, a longtime U.S. advisor and negotiator in the Middle East. First, here are the latest developments.
0: We're joined by NPR national security correspondent Greg Myrie. Greg, I mean, the focus for the past month has been these halting peace efforts. So are we now all heading back to more fighting?
2: Well, at this point, we can say we did see a major change in direction yesterday. You know, over the past month, the U.S. and Iranian naval blockades have kept the region very tense, lots of back and forth about negotiations, but relatively quiet. Now we see the U.S. was using this time to prepare for this operation. And there was a lot of confusion initially yesterday, reports of shooting in and around the Strait of Hormuz, of the U.S. and commercial ships on the move. It was hard to make sense of it. We finally got some clarity when Admiral Brad Cooper, the head of Central Command in the Middle East, held a hastily arranged conference call with U.S. journalists in Washington.
0: So how did Admiral Cooper explain the operation?
2: So he said multiple U.S. Navy destroyers passed through the strait going into the Gulf itself and assisted these two U.S.-flagged commercial ships coming out of the Gulf and going through the strait in the other direction. Now, these commercial ships and the new U.S. Navy ships all came under attack from Iran. Cooper said the U.S. forces shot down the incoming drones and missiles and that U.S. helicopters sank six Iranian small boats. Iran also fired across the strait and hit the United Arab Emirates. It fired missiles and drones. It set off a major fire at the country's largest oil storage facility. This was the first time the Emirates had come under attack since the ceasefire.
0: Any sense of how big this U.S. effort will be and what the ultimate goal is?
2: Yeah, Cooper said the military has set up what he called a defensive umbrella across the Strait of Hormuz. Now, we've heard a lot of talk about a possible U.S. Navy escort of oil tankers, and this is something the U.S. did way back in the 1980s. But the way Cooper described it, this is not just one Navy ship escorting one oil tanker at a time. This approach is more comprehensive.
8: I think we have a much better defensive arrangement in this process where we have multiple layers that include ships, helicopters, aircraft, airborne early warning, electronic warfare. We have a much broader defensive package than you would have ever if you were just escorting.
2: So this worked yesterday with two commercial ships. It will have to be on a much larger scale and support a steady stream of traffic to be a real success.
0: Okay, I realize we're in the first stage still, but what are the chances of it being a success?
2: So there was a Pentagon news conference this morning, and Defense Secretary Pete Hegseth and the chairman of the Joint Chiefs, General Jan Kane, were both there talking to reporters, and they gave a very upbeat answer. Now, they said the shooting yesterday was below the threshold of resuming combat operations, and they said, though, that the first day of this operation showed that the U.S., not Iran, controls the strait, that the U.S. blockade is holding while Iran's is not. No new clashes have been reported today. However, no additional commercial ships have gone through the strait. And on one final note, Hegseth and Kane both described this as a temporary operation and said they hope that Iran does make a deal.
0: That's NPR's Greg Myrie. Greg, thanks a lot.
2: Sure thing, eh?
25: Now let's bring in Aaron David Miller. He was a longtime State Department negotiator and Middle East analyst. He's now a senior fellow with the Carnegie Endowment for International Peace. Good morning and welcome back to the program.
9: Good morning, Leila. Thanks for having me.
25: So the U.S. says Iran fired missiles at ships in the Strait of Hormuz and the U.S. Navy deflected those attacks in the past 24 hours. The UAE says Iran attacked it with missiles and drones. This doesn't exactly sound like a ceasefire. Will this threaten to end it?
9: You know, I think we could be on the cusp of a serious escalation, largely because I think both sides still believe that they have the power to escalate. Mm-hmm. Both sides believe that time is still on their side and that the pain threshold of the other is lower. And both have quite different goals. Even if you could create a serious negotiation and create the time and space that that's going to require, the Iranians really are not interested in just ending the war. They want to impose a new set of realities, new security realities. The regime, of course, has a new political reality. And most importantly, they've weaponized geography. And in this part of the world, you know, geography's destiny. They now have the capacity to close the straits. And yes, the U.S. Has the capacity to create a blockade. And I suppose for the president, we're prepared to stick with this. For 5-6 months, maybe he could break the Iranian economy. It still, however, might not change the Iranians' core goals, which I think they're determined to see realized.
25: So are you saying there is no real negotiations path to end this war? No diplomatic path?
9: I think there is a negotiation to end this war. Mm-hmm. I think, frankly, economic warfare and kinetic military strikes by either side won't do it. I don't think coercion is going to fundamentally change the calculations of each side. But to do a negotiation, you need a couple things, which I don't think you have right now. Number one, you need two sides who are willing and able and serious about this. Number two, you need a shared sense of urgency. I mean, people, and it's true of me and you, people take big risks, frankly, when there's a real sense of pain on one hand, but there's a real prospect of gain on the other. And I think, frankly, you don't have that shared sense of pain and gain. And finally, you need an end product, a text, right? Something. Mm-hmm. I think it was the great Hollywood mogul Samuel Goldwyn who said that an oral agreement isn't worth the paper it's written on. You're going to need a text, and you can't do this stuff, Layla, on the back of a cocktail napkin. You can't do it on a cell phone. You can't do it through intermediaries. These negotiations on the core issues that the Iranians and the Americans have raised are going to take a lot of time, and you need the time and space to do that.
25: How do you think this U.S. military operation to guide ships through the Strait of Hormuz impacts future negotiations?
9: I mean, it's an interesting question. I think as long as the straits, which are clearly dire now, as long as the straits remain a contested area and you have this sort of impasse, you have the risk of escalation. You saw it yesterday. I think both sides don't want to escalate. Hmm. But I think that the Iranians probably calculate that Project Freedom is a half measure, that the Americans are not yet prepared to deploy a true escort operation and the thousands of forces that might not need to be deployed along the Gulf State littoral, the kind of air and naval campaign necessary to do this. And I think they believe that launching a few drones striking the Emirati port of Jerry yesterday can so shake the confidence of shippers and insurance companies that they at best can make this a half measure and not fully open the straits.
25: And really quickly, I mean, how do you see this war ending? The president seems to want a way out. He keeps declaring it over, nearly over, then threatening major attacks. I mean, how do you see it ending?
9: I mean, I think it's possible to imagine a narrow deal. But I think, frankly, and I think we have to be realistic here, no transformations. This is another round of historic conflict between Iran and U.S., which shows no signs of ending.
25: That's veteran diplomat Aaron David Miller. Thank you for your time.
9: Thanks for having me, Layla. Take care.
0: A gathering of more than 40 countries discussing the future of Europe this week was dominated by the decisions of a non-participant, the United States. Terry Schultz reports on the 8th Summit of the European Political Community, or EPC.
7: Leaders of 44 nations, the European Union and NATO, gathered in the Armenian capital.
10: Good morning.
7: To shake hands and wring them a bit as they discussed how to ease global tensions, reduce oil prices, and bolster themselves against unpredictable policies coming from Washington. As a sign of Europe's desire to consolidate its alliances, for the first time, a non-European head of government was invited to an EPC summit. Canadian Prime Minister Mark Carney assured those assembled he shares their values and their views.
11: We have to actively take on the world as it is, not as we wish it to be. We know nostalgia is not a strategy, but we don't think that we're destined to submit to a more transactional, insular, and brutal world.
7: French President Emmanuel Macron dropped the vagueness, but blamed Europeans as well for decades of over-reliance on the United States for security, a role the Trump administration has rejected.
12: We are experiencing the cost of our over-dependencies when we speak about the American umbrella in terms of defense and security. Let's be honest, this is the elephant in the room.
7: Hanging heavy over the meeting, President Trump's decision last week to pull thousands of troops out of Germany and to cancel the stationing of long-range missiles there. While the drawdown of U.S. forces has long been anticipated, its timing appeared linked to criticism of the Iran war from German Chancellor Friedrich Merz, on top of Trump's existing irritation that European allies wouldn't participate in attacks. NATO chief Mark Rutte seemed to confirm that suspicion, but suggested Europeans' willingness to participate in the next phase, ensuring freedom of navigation in the Strait of Hormuz, would help.
10: We have seen some disappointment on the U.S. side with the reaction of Europeans to what is happening in Iran and the U.S. trying to make sure the world is safer. I would say the Europeans have heard the message.
7: The challenge remains that their message back to Trump is that this involvement will only be after all hostilities cease. And the U.S. president continues to say that's not good enough. For NPR News, I'm Terry Schultz in Brussels.
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25: This is Morning Edition from NPR News. I'm Leila Faldad.
0: And I'm A. Martinez. Did you know the brain uses the largest portion of energy compared to any other organ? But how often are we training to better treat this invaluable body part of ours? A new book by NPR's TED Radio Hour host, Manoush Zomorodi, argues that there are better ways to be modern workers, a.k.a. people who make a living in front of a screen or two or three or four or five, that's me, every single day. The book is called Body Electric, and Manoush joins us now to talk about it. So first off, tell us about the history of Body Electric and this program, Morning Edition.
27: Well, it all started right here, actually. So a few years back, I would close my laptop at the end of the day and felt like I only had enough energy to crawl over to the couch to check my phone or watch some Netflix. I wanted to understand what was happening in my body. Just so happens that I was walking the dog and I heard our very own Allison Aubrey doing a report about a study that had been done at Columbia University Medical Center by Keith Diaz, a physiologist who found out that the best way to offset the harms of our sedentary, screen-filled lives is 5 minutes of gentle movement every half hour. This sort of formula offset people's blood glucose levels, their blood pressure, it stabilized their focus and their mood. So after I heard that, I called Keith up and I was like, why aren't we all doing this? And he said, I just don't think people can do it. So we decided to team up and ask your listeners to give it a try. And 23,000 people signed up. So we debuted the data here on Morning Edition, and I have spent the last couple years really digging through all the information and stories that we got. So it's been quite a ride. It's good to be back.
0: People do want to find ways to make their lives better, even if it's something small and simple, but they don't know what to do, or maybe they don't even have the time to think about what to do.
27: Definitely. And I think our listeners are curious. They want to know, why does it work? Even if you work out in the morning, it doesn't matter if you spend the rest of the day seated on a screen. Our leg muscles need stimulation. When you sit, you have to think of your body like a kinked garden hose. You're bent at your waistline and at your knees. And just like with water that backs up, your blood backs up. But muscle stimulation is what pulls the lipids and the glucose out of our bloodstream, that processes it, and then also pushes oxygen up to our brain, where makes it possible for us to think straight. So it's all this beautiful system that just needs constant tending to.
0: You know, I covered sports for a very, very long time before I got into public radio. But when I saw this, professional information athletes, that was a new one for me, Manoush. That was a new one for me. So how exactly do professional information athletes train?
27: Yeah, so this was sort of a concept that I concluded after going through all the information. In 1950, a quarter of jobs were sedentary. By 2019, 90% of jobs are sedentary. So an athlete treats themselves to rest and feeds their body right. I think we should be doing the same thing, even if our football is Google Docs. We can only really focus for about half an hour to an hour at a time. And that's not because you're lazy or you don't have willpower. That is a biological fact. We are not machines.
0: I grew up in the "I'll sleep when I'm dead" era. You know that phrase?
27: Mm-hmm.
0: I'll sleep whatever. Yeah. So it's an excuse to just kind of always be charging hard, whether you're partying or working. You mentioned, you know, just taking a break. What do the experts say about forcing yourself to do this? Because it's difficult.
27: Actually, there's really interesting research that your brain gets into patterns, right? So let's say you have an hour where you are switching between tasks and you're answering email and looking at text on your phone and all those things. Even if the next hour is calmer, you will get stuck in that pattern to the point where you'll start switching tasks just on your own. This is the work of a UC Irvine informatics researcher, Gloria Mark. She has found that 44% of the interruptions we experience usually in the workplace come from ourselves. So no wonder we feel like our own worst enemy, right? And so I think constantly telling yourself, like, there is science, there is a reason I should do this. And that's what the 20,000 people found, that 82% of the people stuck with taking the breaks. 80% liked taking breaks. People's productivity rose slightly. They felt like they came back to their work refreshed and ready to focus.
0: So on this exact subject, there's a chapter in the book, Manoush, that I've been obsessed with. Chapter 7, hitting the refresh button, sleeping, resting, resetting. I think there's a lot of misconceptions about sleep, about what it means to get rest, proper rest. Is it possible to make up for lost sleep?
27: Unfortunately, no. You can never fully make up the work that gets done in your brain. But here's the good news, okay? Blue light, maybe not as detrimental as we thought. And for the longest time, people were like, oh, if you look at blue light, it's like taking an espresso shot right before you go to bed. But what we've now found is it's actually way more complicated than that. The blue light itself is actually pretty weak. And the new thinking is that it's displacement, right? We're using our phones to displace the sleep that we used to be doing.
0: So I'm wondering how much rest did you feel once you said, okay, this book is done?
27: Well, I'm trying to walk the talk. You know, one of our participants said it perfectly. They said, I'll be annoyed with myself and I'll be like, come on, just go take a walk. No, I have too much work. But you feel better every single time you do it. Yeah, but maybe not this time. It's this inner conversation debate that you're having with yourself. And she said that once she took two steps, she would suddenly, even just that, would make her think, okay, actually, I feel better. It's rough out there, eh? Right? It's the headlines are scary. And I think we're all just looking for something, a little something to bring back our optimism and our energy. And it's nice that this is free as well. So there's that.
0: That's Manoush Zomorodi, host of NPR's TED Radio Hour and the author of Body Electric, The Hidden Health Costs of the Digital Age and New Science to Reclaim Your Well-Being. Manoush, thank you.
27: Thank you, A.
0: This is NPR News.
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21: Live from NPR News in Washington, I'm Dave Mattingly. Defense Secretary Pete Hegseth says the ceasefire with Iran remains in place as the U.S. Navy continues moving ships into the Strait of Hormuz. That's to help guide commercial vessels through the narrow waterway. Iran fired missiles and drones at American naval ships in the strait yesterday as the U.S. began Project Freedom to help restore commercial navigation through the strait. No U.S. ships were hit. Some Iranian small boats were destroyed by American forces. Russia and Ukraine say separate short-term ceasefires will take effect later this week. The suspension of attacks is to mark the anniversary of the end of World War II, as NPR's Charles Maines reports.
22: Russia's defense ministry announced the ceasefire on orders of President Vladimir Putin. A ministry statement called on Ukraine to abide by the truce or face massive strikes on its capital, Kyiv. The suggested Russian pause in fighting will extend May 8th to May 9th, as Russia and Ukraine hold separate events marking their shared Soviet victory over Nazi Germany. In response, Ukrainian President Volodymyr Zelensky said Kyiv would enter a ceasefire 2 days earlier and take further actions accordingly. All of this follows the Kremlin announcement it will scale back its annual military parade on Red Square, citing fear of Ukrainian drone attacks Russian air defenses have struggled to prevent. Charles Maines, NPR News, Moscow.
21: This is NPR News. This is Election Day in several states. In Michigan, voters are taking part in a special election for a state Senate seat. The results could determine control of the chamber in Lansing. In Ohio, there are primaries for governor as well as seats in Congress. Abby Marshall with IdeaStream Public Media reports.
23: Retired steel mill union worker and lifelong Democrat Brian Page says he's supporting gubernatorial candidate Amy Acton, who's running unopposed on the Democratic primary ticket and is expected to face Republican Vivek Ramaswamy this fall.
24: Just like to see the country get back together. That's seems like that's they're divided. You know, it's you know, us against them, whoever side you're on, but it's seems just too volatile.
23: Page says he's hopeful candidates like former Senator Sherrod Brown, a Democrat who lost his seat to Bernie Moreno in 2024 after nearly two decades of bipartisan support, could help bridge that divide. For NPR News, I'm Abby Marshall in Cleveland.
21: The World Health Organization says it's still investigating the source of a hantavirus outbreak on a cruise ship in the North Atlantic.
28: We are working with authorities to understand the source of exposure through epidemiological investigations and doing contact tracing to identify any further cases.
21: That's Maria Van Kerkhove with the WHO. Three people on that ship have died. Several others have become ill. I'm Dave Mattingly in Washington.
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0: It's Morning Edition from NPR News. Amy Martinez in Los Angeles, California.
25: And I'm Leila Faudel in Washington, D.C. Voters in Ohio and Indiana choose candidates in statewide primaries today. In Ohio's election, they'll decide the Democratic and Republican nominees for governor, U.S. Senate, and some important House races. IdeaStream's Abby Marshall reports on how the rising cost of living is affecting voters' decisions.
23: On the corner of a bustling intersection in Cleveland, gas station clerk Kimberly Thompson cheerily greets customers.
5: Hey, girly.
23: With gas prices nearing $5 a gallon, it's a greeting that is sometimes not met with the same level of enthusiasm.
5: When gas gets this high, we have many customers and people that will stand in the parking lot asking for money or coming in with gas cans because they've ran out before they could get here.
23: The recent increase in gas prices due to the U.S. war with Iran weighs on voters like Thompson. The Democrat says she works full-time and makes above minimum wage. That's $11 an hour in Ohio. And she says she still struggles to make ends meet.
5: Like, $20 would fill my car for like a week, week and a half, and now that's a half a tank.
23: Around the corner at a neighborhood park, architect Michael O'Neill tosses a Frisbee to his dog. He's deleted news apps from his phone. He says he doesn't want to closely follow politics in an increasingly red state. But he says showing up to the polls is the least he can do. For him, that means voting blue in every election, including primaries.
6: What I've noticed is I feel like I'm doing better financially than ever before, and yet we're still barely getting by.
23: A father of two, his biggest costs are childcare and healthcare.
6: And everyone I know is kind of in the same boat. No one really knows what to do about childcare, and then schools are a huge problem for us.
23: Ohio has a universal voucher program, so O'Neill could choose to send his kids to a private or charter school, and he's considering it. Like many urban districts, Cleveland Metropolitan School District is facing a major budget deficit. Last month, they laid off more than 100 teachers. Those budget problems could be exacerbated by a statewide citizen push to abolish property taxes this fall. Ohioans are paying among the highest in the country, and that's a hot topic here. Republican Frank Antonucci of Montville Township, about an hour outside the city, says that's what his neighbors are always talking about.
8: Right now, people are upset about their property taxes. People are upset about what a pound of ground beef costs. So I don't know that it's necessarily government's responsibility to all of a sudden make everything affordable for us, but man, they got to get out of the way and stop doing harm.
23: Like a majority of Ohioans, Antonucci voted for Trump, which he says has not panned out the way he hoped it would. He's critical, too, of the Republican-led state house.
8: I don't have faith in any of them. I think they're too far removed from the locals who are experiencing these issues.
23: Even so, Antonucci says he plans to vote for Republican candidates this year, as he sees the alternative, Democrats, as a party he just can't support. Meanwhile, Tim Ostrander, who owns a gun shop in Richfield decked out with Trump paraphernalia, says he's pleased with the president's progress, particularly when it comes to immigration enforcement.
7: People are finally able to and not afraid to speak up and say something about it.
23: He plans to continue voting along party lines. He says he likes Republican gubernatorial frontrunner Vivek Ramaswamy as a person, but he's not sure about his policy proposals yet. As someone who doesn't consider himself ultra-conservative, Ostrander says he still prefers Republican candidates to the liberal alternative.
7: I think it's moronic that people that make money should have to give it back.
23: One thing everyone seems to agree on, rising property taxes are a problem. Ostrander also cites it as a top concern. For NPR News, I'm Abby Marshall in Cleveland.
0: The Trump administration has deported hundreds of thousands of people since it launched the ongoing crackdown on immigrants last year. For one man in Missouri, deportation meant leaving the country he had lived in for more than 40 years and trying to start a new life in the country where he was born. Reporter Addison Zanger of member station KBIA traveled to the Netherlands to meet him and see how he is adjusting to his new home.
9: Owen Ramsing is 45. He worked as a security guard and a property manager in the United States, and until last year, he lived with his wife and teenage daughter in the college town of Columbia, Missouri. Now, when he travels on a train in the middle of the Netherlands, the stops are announced in Dutch, and he's in a whole different world. Ramsing says he has a lot to adapt to.
10: I don't understand no Dutch, which is going to be another learning thing for me.
9: His upheaval began last September. Ramsing is a legal U.S. resident who has a green card and was traveling back home from the Netherlands when he was detained at O'Hare Airport by Border Patrol agents, who found out he had been convicted of a felony drug charge, possession of cocaine, nearly 30 years earlier in Omaha, Nebraska. So even though Ramsing, who was tried as an adult, had served his time, he was sent to an El Paso ICE detention facility. Tricia McLaughlin, then an assistant secretary with the Department of Homeland Security, said in a statement the government can revoke a green card if the nation's laws are broken and abused, saying that a green card was a, quote, privilege, not a right. Ramsing was deported to the Netherlands in February, leaving his wife and daughter 4,000 miles away.
10: Getting off the plane, I was just shocked.
9: Ramsing last lived in the Netherlands when he was 5 years old. His mother and father were separated, and she took him to the United States. He says his time away from his wife and daughter has been difficult, and his detention still causes him nightmares. Even so, unlike some who have been deported, Ramsing is not completely alone. He lives with his father, who he reconnected with in person in 2009. Ramsing says he has been a grounding presence throughout the whole process.
10: Once we had the contact with each other, we realized, you know, that we are the same, basically. We are father and son, for sure. He's a big support system, and he's keeping my head above water.
9: Ruben Ramsing says he's grateful to be able to make up for that lost time with his son, but it doesn't make up for what his son has had to endure.
11: The whole situation is so horrible, the way he has to move to here. Detained, lose 40 years, everything he built up.
9: Now, Ramsing's morning routine starts with a cup of tea with his father. And the family on different sides of the world is working to come back together. Ramsing says once he finds a steady job and housing, his wife and daughter will join him. They've been able to visit him since he's been in the Netherlands, but he's missing out on big events, including his daughter's upcoming high school graduation.
10: I will be on FaceTime, so I'm able to watch her walk the stage, but just it sucks not being there.
9: Even so, Ramsing says he tries to remain positive.
10: I feel safe. I feel like I'll succeed.
9: Succeed in the new place that Ramsing has been forced to call home. For NPR News, I'm Addison Zanger in Utrecht, Netherlands.

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1: I'm Dr. Anthony Lizerwitz, and this is Climate Connections. Steve Held of Broadus, Montana, comes from a long line of ranchers going back to the late 1800s.
2: We do love the lifestyle. People who do it for a living have to love it, but it's not because it's easy or beautiful.
1: He says ranching is tough, and the warming climate is making it even harder. As temperatures rise, winter snowpack is shrinking, which reduces water supplies in the spring and summer. Held recalls that when he was growing up,
2: we would get a snow around Christmas that would last until the end of March. The snow would melt off, come running down the creeks and the hills and fill up all of our ponds. And that's what we relied on for water. It doesn't happen anymore.
1: And more intense storms, floods, and wildfires have put his cattle in danger and caused expensive damage to the ranch. Held says it's no mystery what's happening. Scientists have been warning about climate change for decades, so he says it should not be a partisan issue.
2: And it's absolutely shameful that politics have turned this into a kicking ball, and the people who are suffering are the people on the land.
1: So Held wants people from all walks of life to come together, acknowledge the danger of climate change, and take action. Climate Connections is produced by the Yale Center for Environmental Communication. To learn more about climate change, visit climateconnections.org.
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1: Years ago, John Muir, a friend with Teddy Roosevelt, they were going out in national parks and kind of conceiving of this way to get people outdoors. And so that has spread across the country. So we have a chapter in every state of the nation. And here in Tennessee, our chapter is over 50 years old. It used to be combined with Kentucky. They had a bluegrass chapter here. And since we have our Tennessee Sierra Club chapter, and really I think some people know the name is this big national organization that works in Washington, D.C. But what I like to think of is we are a local nonprofit just working to get people outdoors, kids outdoors here in Tennessee, keeping our water clean, making sure that the soil is healthy for farms. An outdoors group over 100 years ago, John Muir, a friend with Teddy Roosevelt, they were going out in national parks and kind of conceiving of this way to get people outdoors. And so that has spread across the country. So we have a chapter in every state of the nation. And here in Tennessee, our chapter is over 50 years old. It used to be combined with Kentucky. They had a bluegrass chapter here. And since we have our Tennessee Sierra Club chapter, and really, I think some people know the name is this big national organization that works in Washington, D.C. But what I like to think of is we are a local nonprofit just working to get people outdoors, kids outdoors here in Tennessee, keeping our water clean, making sure that the soil is healthy for farmers. What was coolest when we came to Chattanooga is one of the bridges that goes over the river has all of the climbing holds. So Chattanooga Outdoors is right there and they hold their monthly program meeting. They've always got outings going on in the area. Getting people outdoors here in Chattanooga, obviously, as National Park City, people love to be outdoors, people love to be on the river, and the Cherokee group is a big part of that.
0: And talk more from your vantage point on the state level for Sierra Club about National Park City, what it means and what potential you see.
1: Well, I love the idea of it. We met with the mayor's office when I was new to my position before it was designated. And the idea of a city within a park is so cool to me. Sierra Club nationally, we try to get people involved finding nearby nature. A lot of times people that live in the city, whether it be kids or adults alike, they don't necessarily know where their closest park is. So having all of these parks and these ways to get from one place to another, we call it nearby nature in Sierra Club, and just kind of having that outdoor equity, I think, is really important. So we were really excited about the idea of it. Obviously, like, it was a new thing that has happened over in London. So to be the first city in the United States is super exciting. Everyone in Chattanooga should be really proud to get that designation.
0: You mentioned farmland. The loss of farmland across Tennessee has been and will continue to be a top concern. How do others at the Sierra Club, whether we're talking this area or we're talking the Tennessee chapter, look at this and talk more about what the club is doing to help?
1: One thing about Sierra Club, unlike a lot of local nonprofits, is that we are able to be in the Capitol working on legislation. We're working with politicians from either side of the aisle. And there was a bill this year that I'm really, really proud of our volunteers for fighting off. It was a tax bill about green belts. So what it would do was just make it easier for developers to take over farmland at a reduced cost and turn it into whatever they want. Our volunteers created an action alert. They sent it out to everyone in the state to reach out to their politicians, and they can do that very easily. That's what Sierra Club is really good at, is mobilizing folks from a grassroots perspective. And we beat that bill. So it's not going to roll out the carpet for developers to just go in and take more farmland. So I'm really proud of our volunteers for doing that.
0: Catch our full conversations on Scenic Roots, Mondays through Thursdays at 3 p.m. here on WUTC and online anytime at WUTC.org and the WUTC app.
2: You're listening to the American Democracy Minute, keeping your government by and for the people. The April 29th U.S. Supreme Court decision in Louisiana versus Calais has unleashed a torrent of last-minute gerrymandering and escalated the redistricting arms race in both red and blue states. The decision could result in 7 or more GOP U.S. House seats, not counting the 4 seats just gerrymandered in Florida. President Donald Trump initiated the redistricting war in Texas last

0: year, hoping to lock in safe Republican seats in the face of expected losses in November. With early primary voting beginning May 2nd, Louisiana immediately suspended only congressional voting, but has yet to announce a special session to redistrict after the court struck down its majority-minority districts, the state's only Democratic congressional seats. May 1st, Alabama Governor Kay Ivey called a special session which will likely eliminate its two majority-minority districts, also the only Democratic seats. A special session in Tennessee is likely to eliminate one blue district in Memphis, and South Carolina Governor Henry McMaster signaled that the state is likely to redistrict, flipping one Democratic seat. Mississippi's legislature is also preparing to eliminate one blue congressional seat. In response, liberal-leaning states which had considered redistricting but took no action may rekindle those fires. More on that in an upcoming report. We've linked to the local reporting at AmericanDemocracyMinute.org. I'm Brian Beal.
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2: Did you know an early rival of Henry Ford built a car plant right here in Chattanooga? This is your local history minute on WUTC. In 1899, a Swedish immigrant named Henry Nyberg joined the gold rush of other automotive inventors when he opened a company called the Nyberg Automobile Works. That company moved from Wisconsin to Chicago to Indiana, and eventually, in February of 1912, Nyberg opened a manufacturing plant here in Chattanooga, Tennessee. That plant employed 100 workers and could produce 10 cars a day. But underfunded and overwhelmed by the Ford Motor Company, Nyberg's Chattanooga plant ceased operations only a couple years later. But you can still find two original classic Nyberg cars on display here in Chattanooga at the Coker Museum. This has been your Local History Minute on WUTC.
3: It's Morning Edition from NPR News. I'm Leila Fadel.
4: Anime Martinez. Planned Parenthood says it's having to get creative to keep operating. Organizations that provide abortions, including Planned Parenthood, have gotten their federal funding cut. Planned Parenthood clinics in California got hundreds of millions of dollars from the state over the past year, but leaders say it may not be enough. So one affiliate there is offering new kinds of services. Cap Radio's Laura Fitzgerald has more.
5: Christine Ruiz is getting ready for cosmetic injections, commonly referred to as Botox.
6: What areas of the face do you normally get?
7: So I usually do the 11s and then across the forehead. I really like the little lip flip.
6: The flip?
7: Yeah.
5: We're at a Planned Parenthood clinic in Sacramento, part of the largest Planned Parenthood affiliate in the country.
7: Especially with summer coming, I kind of want my hair back, and then they're, hi, lots of lines on my forehead.
5: It's starting to offer a new set of services, ranging from Botox to IV hydration for skin rejuvenation, or after a night of drinking. The shift comes as Planned Parenthood faces financial uncertainty after the Trump administration stripped funding for the abortion rights organization. The cuts could expire this summer unless Congress renews them. Dr. Laura Dalton is chief medical operating officer for the affiliate.
8: I'm really excited by the idea of patients coming to us because it's a way they can support us financially. I think that's exciting, and we get to hear their stories, which is really fascinating.
5: Dalton says patients pay for the new offerings with cash, which will help the affiliate navigate its funding gap. It's already had to close 5 clinics in the region. 3 out of 4 patients who come here are on Medicaid. That's the health care program primarily for low-income individuals, paid for with state and federal funds. But because of the federal funding changes, Planned Parenthoods across the country can't get Medicaid reimbursements anymore. So for one, Dalton says there's a budget issue.
8: And then the second part is really about relevance and listening to our patients and thinking about what are our patients saying they need, what do they want, and it's different than 10, 20, 30 years ago.
7: No ice, it just actually hurts more.
8: Okay.
7: Thank you.
5: Dalton says they're seeing more patients interested in aesthetic services, for cosmetic reasons, sure, but also for things like migraines and gender-affirming care. In that way, Dalton says these aesthetic treatments are also about autonomy.
6: So now for the lip, just try not to flinch, okay?
7: Okay.
6: So good, amazing, I know.
7: This is spicy.
6: Two more.
7: Mm-hmm.
5: Ruiz flinches a little bit as the needle pokes her upper lip. She says she relied on Planned Parenthood for access to birth control and reproductive health care when she was younger. She's in her early 50s now.
7: I felt respected. I felt supported. I felt like the care that I got was without judgment. So when the opportunity came up, I was like, sure, why not support that? This is something I could do as a, you know, as a later adult, and it's something I'm doing anyways. And the price wasn't terrible.
5: Planned Parenthood charges $9 per unit of Botox, which, depending on where you are, is around 25% cheaper than your typical medical spa. Ruiz also says the organization represents a cause she cares about personally.
7: As a woman, as a feminist, and I want to support an organization that helps other women so that they can have more agency over themselves.
5: Jessica DeFino is a beauty critic. She writes the popular Substack newsletter called Flesh World.
9: I think Planned Parenthood is associated, you know, rightly in the cultural imagination with women's rights, with feminism.
5: But she criticizes Planned Parenthood's argument that aesthetic services are about bodily autonomy.
9: And I don't think the aesthetic use of Botox is really in line with the push for freedom from gender-based discrimination. It's actually a manifestation of gender-based discrimination.
5: Planned Parenthood says this is about making sure reproductive care remains available, while the affiliate offers Botox and IV hydration at select locations for now. Dalton says the clinic hopes to expand into cosmetic fillers and GLP-1 weight loss treatments. She says the new services could serve as a blueprint for other clinics trying to keep their doors open. For NPR News, I'm Laura Fitzgerald in Sacramento.
3: A new pipeline for Canadian crude oil has cleared an early regulatory hurdle. The Trump administration granted a border crossing permit for the Bridger pipeline last week. It's being compared to the Keystone XL pipeline, which the Biden administration blocked in 2021. Yellowstone Public Radio's Kayla DeRoche reports from Montana, where the new pipeline would enter the U.S.
10: Both the Bridger pipeline and the Keystone XL line proposed before it were designed to transport tar sands oil from Alberta into the United States. President Trump's permit for the Bridger pipeline to enter the U.S. came shortly before the close of the public comment period for its environmental analysis. Bill Salvin, a spokesperson with the Bridger Pipeline's Wyoming-based developer, says once constructed, it will stretch 647 miles, ending at a terminal in southeastern Wyoming.
11: Then, partner, who we have not decided on who that partner is going to be yet, will build a subsequent line and get that to either Cushing, Oklahoma, or down to the Gulf Coast so U.S. refineries can take advantage of that oil.
10: The pipeline would enter the U.S. in Phillips County, Montana, population roughly 4,000.
12: We're glad to hear that it's going to come through. Yeah, we're excited about it.
10: Richard Dunbar, a Phillips County commissioner, says the pipeline would become the biggest local revenue source in property taxes. But the pipeline still needs additional state and federal permits. The developer hopes to start construction in fall of next year. One of the pipeline's potential routes could pass through the Fort Peck Indian Reservation in Montana. Lance Forstar is a member of the Fort Peck Assiniboine tribe and a city councilman in the reservation town of Wolf Point.
13: This was all kind of new to me. I was hoping that it wasn't real and that this was just a rumor.
10: Forstar says he's disappointed by the presidential border crossing permit approval, but not surprised. Native American activists who protested the Keystone XL pipeline have been rallying to get people to comment on the Bridger pipeline's environmental analysis. Joseph White Eyes, with Honor the Earth, is a member of the Cheyenne River Sioux of central South Dakota.
14: Just to have another fossil fuel, you know, company come in and try to build another pipeline on our lands is just another, you know, slap in the face, just the continuation of genocide and colonization on our people.
10: Bridger Pipeline also operates the Poplar Pipeline in Montana, which in 2015 spilled 50,000 gallons of oil into the Yellowstone River. For NPR News, I'm Kayla DeRoche in Billings, Montana.

0: It's Morning Edition from NPR News. I'm Leila Fadel.
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Lothros. 7:30 a.m. It's not 7:30 a.m., radio friend. It is just after 10 a.m., and you are listening to Chord Drift with me, Paul Jorgensen. Hello. Such a delight to have you with me. I'm so excited. This is going to be a great show, and I'm happy to share it with you. I've got new music in here. I've got some indie classics also mixed in. I was kind of all over the place with this particular playlist, and so it's going to be a fun journey for both of us, all of us, going through this. You can find out more about this show if you go to chorddrift.com. You can also go to wutc.org/chorddrift to see the songs as I am playing them. I've got them loaded up into our cool little system that gives you a little tracker up above. You can find out what the names of all of these songs are if you don't have some gizmo on your device to do it for you. It is springtime, which is so nice, and hopefully you're getting a chance to enjoy this weather. I know that I am. All right, so that was Sloth Rust, as I said. We've got three tracks coming up. I've got 1,000 Rabbits for you. I've got some Case Oats. But kicking things off, Joby Riccio. I've been playing quite a bit of her the last couple of weeks, and I know that on the Retro Opry Collective, C.T. Martin has also been playing her. One of the things that, in addition to her new release coming out on May 15, is that she won the 2023 John Prine Songwriters Fellowship. And you can definitely hear it in all of her stuff. So here we go, a little Pilar, New Mexico, right here on Chord Drift.

in the absence of your ghost. There are pages I still dog-ear. Keep trying to picture you close, but no sentences make you stay near. Said you'd visit next June, but there's gotta be a very good reason. Stuck in sunlight of the moon, your funeral fit the season.

1,000 Rabbits. Virgin Soil is the name of that track. And I've been playing quite a bit of them lately. Virgin Soil is also the name of the album. They're a British duo, which I don't think I realized, not that I should have. The title echoes Turgenev's 1877 novel of the same name, Virgin Soil, about revolutionary idealism meeting the reality of the Russian countryside. Good job, researcher. Before that, Case Oates, Bottom of an Afternoon. This is off of Bottom of an Afternoon, same name. Case Oates is out of Chicago. The person behind it is Casey O'Connell. Played quite a bit of her not too long ago, and was excited when I saw this pop up. I thought maybe the single had been re-released, but I think, whatever the app is that I was using resurfaced it for me, saying, hey, don't forget about this. Kicking off that set, Joby Riccio with Pilar, New Mexico. Going to be playing in the basement in Nashville on June the 14th. Hello, radio friend. You're listening to Chord Drift with me, Paul Jorgensen. Thank you so much for being here, as always. What have we got coming up? We've got some Runo Plum, some Gladdy, some Waxahachie, but kicking things off, Swap Meet with Sand right here on Chord Drift.

Absolutely beautiful. Runo Plum there with Pink Moon off of the Bloom Again EP that is out right now. Runo Plum is out of Minnesota and recorded in a rural cabin. I guess everything they do is in a rural cabin. But it's the Pink Moon is a deliberate homage to Nick Drake's 1972 album of the same name. Just a gorgeous, gorgeous track. Before that, one of my favorites, Gladdy, Born Yesterday, off of Don't You Know What You're In Till You're Out. One of the many Philadelphia bands that are being played today. In fact, Augusta Cox, who is the coach? Augusta is the lead singer of Gladdy, the main impetus behind it. Was also in the band Cayetana, and we're going to be listening to a little bit of them later on in the show. Before that, Waxahachie with Lilacs off of St. Cloud that came out back in 2020. Katie Crutchfield, apparently also from Philadelphia. I probably knew that and have since forgotten. Love Waxahachie stuff. I thought I would go with a little bit of a deeper cut today. And kicking things off, Swap Meat with Sand off of Mount Zero, which is scheduled for release on July 17, 2026. They're out of Adelaide, Australia. And yeah, just liking what I'm hearing from them. And I'm liking you, radio friend, especially because you've tuned into Chord Drift with me, Paul Jorgensen. It's a pleasure to have you with me every Monday through Thursday from 10 a.m. until noon right here on 88.1 FM and HD1 Chattanooga in the Tennessee Valley, online at WUTC.org and in the WUTC app. Want to mention that we've got some maintenance coming up in the coming weeks and encourage folks to, if you haven't downloaded the app, download it now. If you don't have WUTC.org bookmarked, recommend doing that now. Some of this maintenance is going to have us going down to a lower power. So if you listen to us over 88.1 or HD1, you're going to have a reduced signal. So maybe you're working in downtown and you can hear us fine. And then you go out to, northwestern Georgia. You might lose our signal when we're doing this maintenance. So stream is the best way to carry on with us. I want to also mention, you go to WUTC.org/schedule, you can see our current schedule, what's playing today, what's going to play the rest of the week. 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So if you want to enter to win a pair of tickets, go to WUTC.org/tickets. All right, radio friend, we're going to jump into some more music because that is why we are here. What am I feeling in this next block of music? Well, I'll tell you. I'm going to move it closer so I can read it. I've got West Side Cowboy, Touch Girl, Apple Blossom, Cardinals, but kicking things off, Caroline Rose with Soul Number 5 right here on Chord Drift.

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West Side Cowboy, Don't Throw Rocks, came out in March of 2026. There are three pieces from Phoenix who record in a converted shipping container. Oh, that's fun. Before that, Touch Girl, Apple Blossom, and their new one coming out Friday, May the 15th. They are based out of Austin. This is their first album that is coming out. They sound very reminiscent of other bands that I like, and I often forget that they are a relatively new organization. Before that, Cardinals with Unreal out of Cork, Ireland, and they recently toured in support of Fontaine's DC. I play quite a bit of them. I really like their stuff. Kicking things off, Caroline Rose, Soul Number 5. A little bit of a burn on consumer culture there. For those of you who enjoy such things, hi, you're listening to Chord Drift with me, Paul Jorgensen. Thank you so much for joining me. We've got some songs that we want to squeeze in before the top of the hour. So I've got a new one from Peter Gabriel. I've got Cola with Conflagration Mindset. But kicking things off, oh, Angel Olsen, Shut Up, Kiss Me, right here on Chord Drift.

0: Hey, it's Sam. 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
4: Radio friend, hello and welcome to hour two of Cord Drift. Oh, it's so great to have you with me. We played so much delightful music in the first hour, a lot of new releases, a lot of new to me things. It was a lot of fun. We ended up that hour with Peter Gabriel, Won't Stand Down, which originally came out in 2023, but the Bright Side mix came out in April of 2026. Basically, what he does is, with his recent albums, he'll have a Bright Side mix and a Dark Side mix. The Bright Side is done by Mark Spike Stent, and the Dark Side by Chad Blake. So he gives him an opportunity to take a song in a different way, sometimes different than the way he originally wrote it. And it's kind of an interesting experiment. Before that, we had Cola with Conflagration Mindset, a little something about doom scrolling and the whole psychological phenomena behind that. Angel Olsen, Shut Up, Kiss Me, off of her release, My Woman, in September of 2016, she had been known for her kind of folk Americana side, and then My Woman was more of her letting go. It was punchier. It was she had a full rock band with her, a much fuller sound. She varies now since this album. Some of them are softer albums, some of them are a little bit harder. I like it when an artist is willing to take a risk on moving into new territory and then having it work out. I think that that is great. Also, you are great, radio friend. Thank you for joining me. Cord Drift is with you here every Monday through Thursday from 10 a.m. until noon. And if you want to find out more about the show, go to corddrift.com. 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Also, WUTC.org/corddrift. 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And you could see things like that you've got me until noon today, and then Fresh Air takes over until 1 o'clock when Haley Solomon and the Haley Solomon Show spin you some tunes for 2 hours. Then at 3, it's Ray Bassett with Scenic Roots. 4 o'clock, All Things Considered, NPR's news program. And then at 7, we start getting into some local stuff. We've got Amplify. Then at 8, Louder Than Bombs. At 9, Supersonic Soul Show. 10 o'clock, Tuesday Blues Day with Jet Black and Company. And 11 o'clock, Blues Power. So much great stuff. I love all of our lineups, but the Tuesday one is particularly Tuesday. So I do recommend it. You should check it all out. All right. We've got a bunch more music that I want to play. We're going to keep diving in a little bit into some of the new releases that are due out this weekend. Some of the ones that have been released recently that maybe you want to take another look at. And then we're going to start getting into some indie alt stuff that's just been rattling around in this here brain. So we've got some Racing Mount Pleasant. We've got Scott getting in. Oh, I'm sorry. Racing Mount Pleasant. We've got Cayetana. We've got Gun Outfit. But kicking things off, Kevin Morby with Die Young right here on Chord Drift.

Racing Mount Pleasant. Off of Racing Mount Pleasant. That was Racing Mount Pleasant right here on Core Drift. They're a band out of Michigan. I've been to Mount Pleasant many times. Oh, no, I'm sorry. Wrong Mount Pleasant. I think I had it in my head that they were from Michigan, but according to my notes, they're actually from South Carolina, a suburb of Charleston. Is that even possible? Before that, Cayetana. Scott, Get the Van, I'm Moving, off of their 2014 release, Nervous Like Me. A band out of Philadelphia, a trio, and Augusta Cock, who wrote Born Yesterday as Gladdy, who we heard in the first hour, was a member of this band before switching up and going to another project. Gun Outfit with Whiplash. Again, I'm liking what these folks are doing. They have an album that is coming out, actually, I think very soon. Not 100% sure on the dates. But anyway, that track kind of has a Western psych rock thing going for it, and I really like that. Kicking things off, Kevin Morby, Die Young, off of Little Wide Open. That is due out on Friday the 15th. Going to be playing at the Ryman, by the way, on June the 20th. So if you want to check out some Kevin Morby, go do that. And as I said, you're listening to Core Drift with me, Paul Jorgensen. Hello, radio friend. It's great to have you with me. We are going to start dipping into some older school indie and alt. I've got some Death Cab for Cutie. I've got a little band from Athens called REM. But kicking things off, the Meat Puppets, Backwater, right here on Core Drift.

Death Cab for Cutie, Transatlanticism is the name of the album. Came back out in 2003. Title and Registration is the name of that one. I just love the opening of that, the conversation about the glove box and does anybody keep gloves in there anymore? It's a great question. I don't. I don't know about you, radio friend. Maybe you do. If you do, let me know. Before that, REM with Half a World Away came out in 1991 off of Out of Time. I remember when that album came out. I remember where I was when I bought it, which was Strawberry Records and Tapes in Enfield, Connecticut. Kicking things off, the Meat Puppets, Backwater. Backwater is by far their biggest hit. It is an absolute banger. They've got a very rich back catalog that I am woefully ignorant of and would like to address that. But right now I'm going to address you, radio friend, and say hi. Thank you for joining me. It's great to have you here. Want to remind you, if you want to know more about the show, go to corddrift.com or wutc.org/corddrift. You can also check out tickets and giveaways on the site. You can check out our new schedule. All kinds of great stuff on there. I want to remind you that from 1 until 3, we've got Haley Solomon with the Haley Solomon Show. From 3 until 4, we have Scenic Roots with Ray Bassett. And then tonight, starting at 7, we've got Amplify. At 8, Louder Than Bombs. At 9, The Supersonic Soul Show. At 10, Tuesday Blues Day. And 11, Blues Power. I also want to remind you that we are in Nightfall season. Nightfall kicked off on May the 1st. It's going all the way through July 31st. I went to the opener with Sincane, and it was great. The only problem was it was a little bit on the chilly side, quite frankly. But next time I'm going to dress better. On May the 8th, Alicia Blue with Blake Worthington opening. And then on May the 15th, The Spook Lights with Four Lines, Hightower, and Steel opening up. That is going to be a fun show as well. May the 22nd, Danimal Planet is one of the headliners, and then Luke Simmons and the Lovestrucks the other. Go to nightfallchattanooga.com to find out all of the things happening. It's great to see them back, and yeah, it was a great time. All right, we are going to, since this is radio, I guess we're going to play some more music. What do you say? I have a Tears for Fears song that I did not like at all when it first came out, and have since it's become one of my favorite songs of theirs. Some more Peter Gabriel. We played some in the first hour. We're going to go back to 1983 for a remix of a 1982 release. But kicking things off, Widow's Peak. Roses is the name of the album, which is due out on June the 5th. This is If You Change, right here on Chord Drift.

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Tears for Fears. Sowing the Seeds of Love off of The Seeds of Love, which was their follow-up to their smash. Oh, mercy. Now I'm forgetting the name of that one. Anyway, it came out in 1989. It was written as kind of an homage to the Beatles. So there's certainly a Sgt. Pepper vibe to it. There's an I Am the Walrus vibe to it. And the recording of not just this track, but of the entire album was very contentious, to the point where Kurt Smith, who was the other half of the duo, left the band after that. They've since reconciled, and I think had an album that came out in the last couple of years. Before that, Peter Gabriel, I Have the Touch. It is off of the Shaking the Tree compilation from 1990. It is a great compilation of early solo Peter Gabriel stuff. Highly recommend it. It originally came off of Peter Gabriel 4, the same album that had Shock the Monkey on it, amongst others. It's been an album that I've enjoyed for a long time. I hadn't listened to the Golden Greats, Shaking the Tree, the 16 Golden Greats in a while, and I listened to it over the weekend, and I said yes. Widow's Peak, starting things off, If You Change. Their new one is called Roses. It is coming out on June the 5th. Radio friend, you've been listening to Chord Drift with me, Paul Jorgensen. It is the end of my broadcast day, but not the end of my broadcast week. I will be back with you tomorrow and Thursday right here on 88.1 FM and HD1 Chattanooga in the Tennessee Valley, online at WUTC.org. 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While you're there, check out all the different things we've got going on. Maybe make that pledge of financial support that helps keep this station going. Taking us out, we've got Juliana Rolino in Weird Nightmare with Full Moon. We've got Alicia Blue, Beautiful Boy, a cover of the John Lennon song. Alicia Blue, by the way, is going

going to be at nightfall on May the 8th. And Francis of Delirium is going to start this block off, It's a Beautiful Life, off of It's a Beautiful Life, which came out in April. Thank you so much for listening. It's a pleasure as always. Can't wait to visit with you again tomorrow, right here on WUTC. It's a Beautiful Life.

0: Cardiologist Sandeep Jahar says heartache isn't just a figure of speech.
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3: From WHYY in Philadelphia, this is Fresh Air. I'm Tanya Mosley. Today, Kimberly Williams Crenshaw, the legal scholar who named two of the most contested ideas in American politics, intersectionality and critical race theory, has written a new book. It's called Back Talker, an American Memoir. The book takes us to her childhood in Canton, Ohio, and her path through Cornell, Harvard Law, and the University of Wisconsin, where in 1988, as a graduate student, she sketched the diagram of a crossroads that offered the framework for understanding how race, class, and gender overlap, known as intersectionality. We talk about how we've gone from Anita Hill and Clarence Thomas to the presidential election and Kamala Harris's loss. Also about grief and what it teaches a person to see. First News.
4: Live from NPR News, I'm Lakshmi Singh. The United Arab Emirates says it is actively engaging with missile and drone attacks from Iran. Meanwhile, the U.S. has attempted to end Iran's hold on the Strait of Hormuz by creating an enhanced security area, prompting new warnings from the Iranian government. Still, U.S. Defense Secretary Pete Hegseth and Joint Chiefs of Staff Chairman General Dan Kane say the U.S.-Iran ceasefire is still holding. NPR's Greg Myrie with Hegseth's and Kane's latest update from the Pentagon this morning.
5: They said the shooting yesterday was below the threshold of resuming combat operations. And they said, though, that the first day of this operation showed that the U.S., not Iran, controls the strait, that the U.S. blockade is holding while Iran's is not. No new clashes have been reported today. However, no additional commercial ships have gone through the strait.
4: NPR's Greg Myrie reporting. There's a test of President Trump's power of political retribution playing out in an unexpected place. Half a dozen Indiana state Senate primaries. NPR's Tamara Keith reports a voting ends today.
6: President Trump said the Republican state senators who rejected his push for new congressional maps should be ashamed of themselves. Then he and his political allies worked to recruit challengers and have dumped millions of dollars into the races. Republican state Senator Spencer Deary is one of the targeted incumbents.
7: You've seen it at the national level, but I think what is unprecedented is at the local level. To my knowledge, there has never been an election in our nation's history where you have Washington, D.C. meddling this much in a systematic way across a state.
6: A political advisor to President Trump tells NPR these incumbents are headed to their, quote, political slaughter. Tamara Keith, NPR News.
4: In Ohio, voters are deciding competitive primary races for the U.S. Senate and House, and Michigan residents will determine the outcome of a special election and control of the state Senate. A new proposal to manage water from the Colorado River would make it much easier for cities in Arizona to tolerate cuts to their water supply. KJZZ's Alex Hager reports the plan was co-signed by Arizona, California, and Nevada.
8: Those states would leave water in the Colorado River as part of an effort to prop up dangerously low reservoirs. Arizona would still have to take cuts, but they would not be as deep as suggested in a previous plan. Patrick Dent is with the Central Arizona Project, which brings Colorado River water to the Phoenix area.
9: It's the difference between devastating, impossible-to-manage cuts that wouldn't have real impacts on some of those communities' residents to something that's manageable.
8: The plan would still need approval from federal water managers, but they appear likely to pass at least parts of the new proposal. For NPR News, I'm Alex Hager in Phoenix.
4: It's NPR News. Scores of people on board a cruise ship with a suspected hantavirus outbreak are waiting for help off the coast of Cape Verde in the Atlantic. At least three people have died. Several have become seriously ill. Hantavirus can spread when particles from rodent droppings or urine become airborne. The World Health Organization says it is rare to catch the hantavirus from another human being. The Department of Justice is requesting the full roster of 2020 election workers in Fulton County, Georgia, as the Trump administration continues its efforts to investigate and relitigate the election President Trump lost. The subpoena for the information dated April 17th was made public yesterday. Hotel bookings in the U.S. for the upcoming Men's World Cup soccer tournament are running far below expectations. We have more on this from NPR's Raphael Nam.
10: The World Cup was seen as a big deal in the hotel industry. The tournament is being staged this summer across the U.S., Canada, and Mexico, with 11 American cities hosting games. But an industry survey from the American Hotel and Lodging Association shows that nearly 80% of hotels in host cities are saying bookings are running below projections. For some cities, it gets even worse. Kansas City says that 85 to 90% of hotels report bookings are softer than anticipated. In fact, they are actually running even below a typical June or July. By contrast, hotels in both Miami and Atlanta report a much stronger number of bookings. Raphael Nam, NPR News.
4: I'm Lakshmi Singh, NPR News.
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13: This is Fresh Air. I'm Tanya Mosley. My guest today, Kimberly Williams Crenshaw, is a legal scholar responsible for naming two of the most contested ideas in American politics: intersectionality and critical race theory. She has written a new memoir about how she came to those words and what it has been like to watch the courts, legislators, and the media weaponize and redefine them. The book is called Backtalker, an American Memoir. The first of those words came together one late night in 1988 at the University of Wisconsin. Crenshaw was a young legal scholar pulling apart one of the most important court cases of her career. A black woman had sued General Motors for discrimination, and a federal court told her she could sue either as a black person or as a woman, but not both at once. Crenshaw took a legal pad and drew two roads crossing. One road was race, the other was gender. She put an X at the intersection and wrote the woman's name there. The law, she would later argue, could not see this woman because it could only look down one road at a time. She named that X intersectionality. A few years later, with 30 other scholars of color, she helped name a second idea, critical race theory, a body of legal scholarship that argues race is not incidental to American law, but built into it. The scholars were responding to a legal world that insisted it was neutral. More than 20 states now restrict how it can be taught. Crenshaw's memoir argues that the language she named comes from everything she has seen, heard, and felt, from her childhood in Canton, Ohio, to the halls of Cornell, Harvard Law, and the University of Wisconsin. Kimberly Williams Crenshaw is a professor of law at UCLA and Columbia Law School and the founder of the African American Policy Forum. And Kimberly Williams Crenshaw, welcome to Fresh Air.
14: Thank you so much for having me.
13: You know, this title, Backtalker, you know, it's the word that adults use when a child won't shut up. You know, it's not a compliment. But your use of the word, it's like a flag in the sand.
14: That's my intent. I was always encouraged to talk and was always encouraged to call out conditions, experiences that I thought were unfair or inexplicable. the two came together when I was young, but as I moved into my career, moved into thinking about the things that still exist in this world that are not fair, that are reflections of hierarchies and exclusions of the past, those things exist. So talking back to them, first of all, acknowledges that we're not living in a world in which we are all standing on equal footing. And secondly, many of those moments in which we recognize that things are not equal expect us to simply fold our objections into it or to silence how we're thinking or feeling or questioning, often as a condition for fitting in or for moving forward. So we're basically being told to be seen and not heard in this moment. And we have to muster the courage, the willingness, quite frankly, the righteous indignation to talk back against these expectations.
13: Well, you first learned this as a young girl in Canton, Ohio. Your parents expected you and your older brother to come to dinner every night with something to say, something you'd learned, something you thought about, kind of like homework for dinner. I think that's how you put it in the book.
14: Exactly.
13: Tell me about those conversations.
14: Well, my parents were not of the belief that dinner is just a ritual of nourishment and not family time and not educational time. The first thing to recognize is my parents were both educators, my mom and my dad. And that didn't stop when they left the schoolhouse. You know, they came home with the same kind of commitment to prepare their children for a world that we were trying to create, that we were hoping for. So part of that preparation is to, you know, speak when you're spoken to have something to say, to have some thoughts about what you're seeing in the world, and to be able to defend what it is that you are talking about. So that started from a very early age, and my friends did used to tease me when I had to stop playing, you know, a little bit before we were called in for dinner, because I had to think about what am I going to talk about at the dinner table tonight. and many times, you know, it was about things that kids think about. So, you know, I used to, I press them all the time about, tell me about this Santa Claus thing. I really don't understand it. So I'm looking around the neighborhood and I'm seeing this number of houses and a lot of them don't have chimneys. So, you know, it started when I was really, really little. But as I grew older, the conversation would turn to a neighbor who was called Barefoot Annie. She was an Italian immigrant and was pretty much, I guess, from her perspective, left behind as the neighborhood transitioned from an all-white neighborhood to a largely black one. And when we rode by on our bicycles, she would, you know, call us names. She would use the water hoses to spray us. And I would come home and report this and, you know, try to understand what had we done to her that made her so hostile to us. And these were the kind of ways that as a child I began to understand what and who I was seen to be by people like Barefoot Annie. And my parents would walk me through or ask me how I thought or how I felt about that. So it was coming to consciousness with active interrogation and conversation rather than sort of the silent immersion into the racial order that I was born into.
13: Yeah. And we're talking about the 1960s.
14: Yes.
13: And there's the night that you write about so beautifully. It's also, of course, one of our biggest tragedies for our country. One night, the phone rings in the middle of dinner. Your mother answers, singing the words Crenshaw residence like she always did. And then she sucked in her breath because she had been hit with the news that Martin Luther King had been killed. And you write that you had never seen your father cry until that moment. Take me to that night.
14: And my father was a big man, a former football player, 6'2", gregarious, son of a minister. I called him the Martin to my mother's Malcolm. And when he picked up the phone and heard my grandfather tell him what had happened, I mean, he heaved. He bent forward. I'd never seen him be emotional like that, him being hurt like that. It signified for me that there was a tragedy that had occurred, not just to him individually or us as a family, but to a bigger group of us. I call it the we throughout the book. And it just seemed that everywhere, people were, it's like the wind had been taken out of us. The spirit had been taken out of us. There was such a feeling of an upward trajectory. We were clearly aware that we were in the middle, of a fight over, equality. I was born, you know, at a time where some of the basic things that we take for granted now were not yet legal, including the Voting Rights Act. But there was still some sense that, you know, we were arriving somewhere. And this was just like, not just air out of the balloon, it sort of exploded, you know, our sense of possibility. So I remember it clearly, and I think it's also was punctuated by the next day when the activists brought all of us together in a church and asked all of us, you know, did anyone have anything to say about this moment? And we were kids from kindergarten to high school, and we were all sitting in the church, and it pained me because no one had anything to say. Maybe the words weren't there, you know, our emotions were, you know, all confused, but the silence just was devastating to me. What I remember the most is the feeling like we cannot let them turn us around. We cannot let them take our dreams away from us by just killing our leader. We know that's what they're trying to do, and we just won't stand for it.
13: That feeling has been what I sense from you, the fuel that has really driven you for a big part of your life. And, you know, you can hear these stories so much growing up that you kind of become a little desensitized to them. There's something palpable about you telling it right now as we really sit with what the Supreme Court has ruled regarding the Voting Rights Act and the overturning of so many elements of the Civil Rights Act. And I just want to know, how are you feeling right now?
14: Gutted, of course, because, you know, this moment that I'm retelling was a part of a legacy of fighting back, part of a legacy of sacrificing. You know, people actually died for these laws. They, you know, were beaten. Some of them, you know, damaged for life because it was more important to insist on the promises that were made to us as a people, to us as a democracy, than it was to hide their light or just to fold into a status quo that was unlivable. And having lived through that moment, albeit as a child, I mean, I watched this stuff unfolding on television. I watched the Selma marchers being beaten. I watched children my age being tortured, frankly, by dogs, being, you know, their bodies being tossed into the air by water hoses simply because they were demanding to be given the same access, being treated the same way as any other American. And having been able to enjoy the fruits of that labor and the fruits of that sacrifice through the creation of the Voting Rights Act, which, you know, is called the crown jewel of the civil rights movement, seeing it systemically dismantled piece by piece by piece, to see that history basically be unwritten right now, being erased right now, seeing us being pushed back right now, it makes me want to weep. But we don't have time for that. This is a time to talk back against that erasure.
13: If you're just joining us, my guest is legal scholar Kimberly Williams Crenshaw. Her new memoir is called Back Talker. We'll be back shortly. This is Fresh Air.
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13: This is Fresh Air, and my guest today is Kimberly Williams Crenshaw, the legal scholar who named two of the most contested ideas in American politics, intersectionality and critical race theory. Her new memoir is Back Talker. You seem to have had a front row seat to so much through your parents. Your mother inherited two homes and an apartment building from her grandfather, who bought them in the 1930s. And then you write about the city of Canton taking them through something called urban renewal, which has a polite name and a long history of moving Black families' wealth into other people's pockets, essentially. Mm-hmm. Your mother went to City Hall to fight. She lost, but tell me briefly about that fight.
14: Yeah. Well, this was actually property that she inherited from her father, who was one of two Black doctors in town.
13: Your grandfather, right?
14: Yes, so my grandfather. And he was, you know, obviously in a position to be able to begin to acquire property, which, of course, is, you know, the great American way. He passed this on to my mother. But then in the 60s, there was a move to remove what was called urban blight. Hundreds of millions of dollars were made available to local communities from the federal government to effectuate this policy. And in addition, there was highway development dollars that were also made available. So we're talking about a reality in local communities in which African Americans still, you know, didn't have the same kind of local political power as their white counterparts. So when the debate about how to use this money comes, you know, to the city council and to the city managers, whose property is most likely to be sacrificed to build industrial plants and to lay out highways to attract businesses? It's the Black corridor. It's the Black commercial area. And these are often policies and practices that play out over several years. So if a community is designated as one that is going to eventually be razed and built over with highways, a lot of things start happening. Banks stop lending for development in that area. The area becomes redlined. It becomes less valuable. There's market forces that kick in that consistently rob the property of its value. So by the time the moment arrives to take this property, it's worth less, sometimes worth less than it was when it was purchased. So my mother was given pennies on the dollar for her apartment building, for her homes. And of course, what that meant was the ability of generational wealth to build is basically robbed of Black property owners. And this was all legal. That's what turned my interest to thinking more critically about what the law facilitated, because in no place other than in the conversation about urban renewal being effectively Black removal was there a race explicit justification. But it was equally devastating to see it unfold, and it made it clear that whether or not law is explicitly calling out its racist intentions, racial harm can still happen. That was the observation that I took to college, to law school, and ultimately became part of how I thought about critical race theory.
13: Hmm. You know, when I read that story about urban renewal and your mother's fight, which she lost, it's like it's decades before you write your first paper on how American law uses neutral language to do unequal work. And I wanted to know, though, as a child, you're watching all of this happen. You're watching your mother lose this fight. And you know, even from a child's mind, that she's not wrong, but there's something else working to make this work not in her favor. Is there another lesson that you were learning? Like, what does that kind of mother teach a daughter about losing within a system that's not meant for you to win? Like, tell me about how your mother continued on in spite of her losses.
14: You know, I think that there was never a question about whether it was the right fight. Or whether it was a good fight.
13: Mm-hmm.
14: The only question was, how could the fight have resulted in a different conclusion? And I think that is probably what turned me more to thinking about, well, what does our community need to be prepared to do better? How can we see it coming at an earlier period of time so we can get ready for the battle that is ahead. So it made me think more strategically. It made me think, why was Mom one of the few who actually thought, well, let's take this fight to City Hall? So I saw my mom as a warrior. I saw my mom as holding down in her generations the stories that she learned from her mother and her father. My mom was a warrior, but also a griot. So she would take me around town and show me the Palace Theater that didn't want to allow her to sit in the middle of the theater and tried to make her go up to the balcony. She showed me the root beer stand that wouldn't serve them in the glass mugs, but would, you know, try to serve them in paper cups. So passing on that history was important in understanding that some of the consequences of discrimination, if we aren't available or don't know the story about how it came to be, we're more likely to infer that this is just the way things have to be, or this is a product of our failures, as opposed to it's the product of power, sometimes racial power, to overdetermine the work that we do to make a good life for ourselves.
13: Our guest today is scholar and author Kimberly Williams Crenshaw. We'll be right back after a short break. I'm Tanya Mosley, and this is Fresh Air.

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3: This is Fresh Air. I'm Tanya Mosley, and my guest today is legal scholar Kimberly Williams Crenshaw. Her new memoir is Back Talker, an American memoir. Crenshaw is a distinguished professor of law at UCLA and Columbia Law School, where she specializes in civil rights and constitutional law. Her ideas have shaped American law for 40 years. They are also right now under organized political attack. She coined the term intersectionality in 1989 and is a leading scholar in critical race theory. She is also the co-founder of the African American Policy Forum and hosts the podcast Intersectionality Matters, and was elected to the American Academy of Arts and Sciences in 2021. I want to talk a little bit about loss and some of what you have learned from loss. You learned about losing early. Your father, he was a beautiful singer with a wonderful voice. He was a public housing administrator, the man who taught you that law could be a tool for fairness. Then in 1969, he died when you were 10 years old. And your mother carried the loss of your father while raising you and your older brother. And then a few years later, you all lost him too. Can you tell me just a little bit about what happened to him?
4: So my brother miraculously survived the Vietnam War. And my mom, the warrior that she was able to get him honorably discharged, in part because some of the things he encountered as a black soldier. Her hope was that he would now get back on track as a college graduate eventually. He wanted to go to Kent State. She didn't want him to go to Kent State because in the year or two before, the National Guard had opened fire on protesters at Kent State and had killed four students. Mm-hmm. So the last thing she wanted him to be involved in was anti-war demonstrations. She knew he would be in the middle of that. So she sent him to Wilberforce, where she thought he'd be safe. About 6 weeks after he got there, as we were told, there was a fight between Wilberforce students and Central State students. And for years, we'd been told that there was some kind of a scuffle over a movie on Halloween, which made no sense to me. And my brother was a bystander, and someone shot into the crowd and hit him. For
3: I'm sorry,
4: years.
3: Yeah.
4: Well, thank you for that.
3: That's the story you knew. That's the story that
4: That's
3: you believed. Yeah.
4: That's the story. And it wasn't until I began to write this chapter of the book with the assistance, interestingly enough, of the newly digitized archive of newspaper reports, that I was able to find out a little more. I didn't know that the story had been covered from coast to coast. I didn't know that there was a suspect that had been brought in. I didn't know that the local police said that charges were imminent. And I didn't know that suddenly all that just disappeared until within the last couple of years, where I was able to read about it. And then reading these stories about the possibility of finding some kind of justice and accountability, and then the fact that it just went away, and there was no investigation after that. And then later when my mom tried to, they said that the records had been destroyed. Knowing that she as a mother could do nothing to seek justice for her son, that just broke my heart all over again, because I know how that must have felt. She couldn't protect him, and then she couldn't see to it that justice was served.
3: You know, Kimberly, I've always known that grief is a kind of knowledge, but I've never really been able to articulate what the knowledge is outside of grief itself. And you write a book about a life of seeing, of being able to name things other people couldn't. And so many Black families have experienced in some form or fashion, especially during that time period. It's a common story of investigations that don't make it through fully, or you don't know the full story and you learn things later, or you never learn at all. What did your grief teach you to see?
4: I've struggled with this, especially later in life when I've heard about how grief can be that shadow and that there are ways of getting beyond it. And I believe that there are possibilities there, but I also believe that for us to be able to hold on to the imperative of justice, for us to realize that our struggle is to be agents in our own life, and that any moment can bring conditions, it can bring a dynamic that you don't see coming and that you cannot protect yourself against. That's, I think, what made it easier for me to see the links between the past that we sometimes want to believe that we are no longer living in and the current moment. So growing up and knowing about lynching, knowing about how successful you can be as a Black business owner, and because of that success, you could lose your life. Or growing up knowing about Tulsa, how a community could survive and thrive, and because of that success, you stand to lose everything. One has to hold on to that sense of loss in order to be appropriately cautious and aware that no matter the fact that you can have a Black family in the White House, you can also, in 10 years or 20 years later, find yourself struggling to actually have the right to vote. I think that sense of, I'm never going to forget how quickly things can turn, is what being woke is all about.
3: If you're just joining us, my guest is legal scholar Kimberly Williams Crenshaw. Her new memoir is called Back Talker, an American memoir. We'll be back shortly. This is Fresh Air.
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3: This is Fresh Air, and my guest is Kimberly Williams Crenshaw. Her new book is called Back Talker, an American Memoir. I'm fast forwarding now all the way to graduate school. You're in Wisconsin. You have gone through Cornell. You have gone through Harvard Law. And you are sitting down with this important case. And one night you're trying to figure out how a federal court could look at a black woman and say that her injury did not exist. You drew an intersection on a legal pad and you wrote her name at the X. Did you know what you had at that moment when you were trying to find the language to articulate what this woman was experiencing both as a woman and as a black person?
4: I had no idea how the framework or the word would travel, especially because it was in the context of trying to create a remedial framework for people who consider themselves very smart judges, but couldn't figure out something that seemed pretty obvious to me. So the idea was simply to use an experience as a metaphor to build understanding into their legal decision making. So their understanding of what Emma DeGraffenried was asking for framed.
3: That is the woman who filed the lawsuit. Yes.
4: And she was working in an industry that was not atypical, you know, in the 70s, 80s, an industry that was structured both by race and by gender. By that, I mean, there were jobs that were seen as appropriate for people who were black, and there were jobs that were seen as appropriate for people who were women. But the black jobs were usually the industrial jobs, the dangerous jobs, the dirty jobs. And the women's jobs were receptionists and secretary and telephone operators. So we're already dealing in an industry that has race and gender structure to it, which is discriminatory. But then on top of it, there was sort of the multiplication of the discrimination because, of course, the black jobs were not appropriate for black people who were women. And the women's jobs, secretary, et cetera, were not appropriate for women who were black. So there was precious little space for a black woman to get hired and to advance, you know, in this industry. When Emma DeGraffenried said, I am being discriminated against, not just as a black person and not just as a woman, but as a black woman, so I should be able to seek the law's protection against race and gender discrimination. The courts basically said, well, no, you can't do that. This is foul. You can't put two causes of action together to make a claim. Title VII says you can make it on the basis of race or gender. It doesn't say and. So sorry, Emma DeGraffenried, we can't help you here. And it just blew my mind. I thought, how can these very smart people not get that if you're protected against race discrimination, you're protected against all of it? So I turned to a metaphor basically to say, you judges go through intersections all the time. You're never on one course or another. So in the same way that traffic going north and south sometimes overlaps with traffic going east to west, discrimination on the basis of race sometimes overlaps with discrimination on the basis of gender. The law should provide a protection for that kind of discrimination. So that's where intersectionality came from.
3: Intersectionality has now become a word used to define so much, as you said, and there doesn't seem to be as much controversy, at least now, about it. Not as much as critical race theory. And that is another way to describe something that is now very contentious in this moment. It's a graduate level field in legal studies. It has never been taught in K through 12 classrooms in this country, I mean, right now, more than 20 states now restrict how critical race theory can be taught. Your That's name right. is on a lot of the legislation. How does it feel to watch a coordinated political movement build itself out of a deliberate misreading of your scholarship?
4: Infuriating, of course. You know, these ideas have been around for decades before they were discovered and weaponized into the moral panic of the moment.
3: And I should have you, I think, define in the simplest way possible critical race theory.
4: Critical race theory is simply the idea that racial power is not always expressed in explicit racist terms, but is and has been embedded in many of our institutions, especially in the law.
3: I also just want to be clear about what has been misinterpreted, because when I hear that state legislatures throughout the country are banning critical race theory for elementary and middle and high schoolers, when you're talking about a study, a theory that law students would learn. Am I right in that?
4: Yes. Well, here's the thing. They're using critical race theory as the subject line for everything that has to do with race. So now that they have successfully said, if you're learning about the Tulsa massacre, that's critical race theory. If you are learning about the way that the Constitution embedded enslavement in it, despite the fact that slavery as a word never appears, that's critical race theory. If you talk about the Montgomery bus boycott and you talk about segregation as an anti-black policy and practice, that is critical race theory. So effectively, what they are trying to do with critical race theory is to say that any mention of race that talks about racial disempowerment, that talks about the hierarchies that were created between white people and everybody else, where these ideas are expressed, they are framed as divisive. They are framed as making white children feel bad. They're framed as being un-American, even though this is telling a story that is deeply American, and it's a story that involves white people who actually came together.
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1: This is Fresh Air, and my guest is Kimberly Williams Crenshaw. Her new book is called Back Talker, An American Memoir. I want to go back to 1991 when President Bush nominated Clarence Thomas to the Supreme Court, and to remind the audience, Anita Hill, she was a law professor at the time. She worked for Thomas at the EEOC, and she testified that he had sexually harassed her. And mainstream feminists defended Hill, but couldn't speak to her race. And Black communities, you know, there was this contentious thing that was happening of choosing between race and gender. And you were actually on Hill's prep team. What did the country show you that week when you were working on that prep team?
2: There aren't a lot of moments in my life that I can say that was a disillusioning moment. But the Clarence Thomas and Anita Hill moment, that one really stands out. I was there when Clarence Thomas denounced the hearing as a high-tech lynching for Black people who dared to think independently. And I thought, that's not going to fly. People know Clarence Thomas has been an anti-civil rights figure for some time. He's been an anti-woman figure. He's talked negatively about his sister, you know, with all the stereotypes and the tropes of a Black welfare queen. And finally, the fact that this was a Black woman who was talking about her experiences. There has never been a case on record that I knew of where a Black woman's allegation had led to the lynching of anybody. So I thought at that moment, all right, we're ready to rock and roll. Come on, Black people. Come on, African American men. So we put out a call for African American men to speak up, speak out, talk back. Exactly two African-American men came to the Capitol, and one was Luke Charles Harris, with whom I later founded the African-American Policy Forum. It was just stunning how little was known about the role that Black women had historically played in even creating the cause of action called sexual harassment. Many of the early plaintiffs were Black women. Black women have experienced sexual harassment at work since we arrived on these shores. So the sensibility that my being an employee in this house, in this firm, or in this governmental office does not give you license to assume that I am sexually available to you. That's very much a part of Black women's consciousness and history. It's what Rosa Parks understood. It's why she got her start defending Recy Taylor, who was a Black woman who was gang raped. So our whole history of the civil rights movement and fighting anti-Blackness had this gendered dimension, but it wasn't one that was told to people. So when Anita Hill came forward, a lot of Black people saw her as just representing white women's issues. And therefore, we weren't able to stay together.
1: And then 33 years later, after Anita Hill, you watched Kamala Harris run for president. And something like 92% of Black women voted for her, but the country by and large did not. And when you watched all of that, what did you recognize?
2: The same division that made it difficult for large numbers of African Americans to see in Anita Hill a Black woman, I saw in the white women's vote. So majority of white women did not vote for Anita Hill. They did not see in her a woman who could constitute a repudiation of all of the deeply patriarchal and gendered dimensions of this this MAGA movement and candidate, from the horrific things that the current occupant of the White House had said about women, what you can do to them, and the fact that

0: women, you know, had lost the reproductive freedom. But she did not and could not represent that or carry a gender forward commitment to through the election. So I call this intersectional failure. And it's the ways that Black women have not been often seen as representing a set of interests and issues that forward a racial justice agenda. And similarly, you know, Black women have not been embraced by the majority of women. This failure is not only damaging to people of color and to women, it's damaging to our entire republic. This is what we're seeing unfold at this moment.
1: You know, I'm talking to you, Kimberly, the week that the Supreme Court struck down a congressional map that had been drawn to create a second majority Black district under the Voting Rights Act. Clarence Thomas was in the majority there in that 6-3 decision. This summer, our country turns 250, and as America prepares to throw itself a party, what is the right word for what you are carrying right now?
0: Oh, I would say accountability through accurate remembering of our history. There are two things that jump to mind at this moment. I remember when I was at Girls Boys Nation, and you know, this is a program in which 317-year-olds are brought to Washington D.C. to learn leadership and to become patriots of our country. And I remember they took us to President Washington's plantation, and they tell us what happened there. And what stands out is what is unsaid. The life stories of the people who were owned by our president, who worked those plantations, who served these presidents. And sometimes that service was material. Sometimes that service was, in the case of Jefferson, sexual. And this is all unwritten in the celebratory history that we want to tell. And efforts to recalibrate, to incorporate that, to acknowledge the fact that if there is a mother in this country, it's Black women, because it's through our bodies that the wealth of the nation was able to launch the United States as the global power it actually became. And so later in our history, when Thurgood Marshall was thinking about how he would engage the bicentennial, he wrote a piece, he gave a speech that was later published. And in it, he basically said when he thinks about celebrating the country we've become, when he thinks about the rights that we take for granted, when he thinks about the legacy that we should be celebrating, it's not what happened in 1776. It's what happened in 1866. It's what happened at the end of the Civil War. It's the remaking of the Republic in a vision that truly celebrates the idea of citizenship that everyone has access to, not based on race, not based on previous condition of servitude. So I think there is a way of celebrating America. It celebrates those who fought for the true America. It celebrates those judges and lawyers and other actors who made good on a promise that we could be better. It is in that frame of mind that I'm going to celebrate their legacy this summer.
1: Kimberly Williams Crenshaw, thank you so much for this book and this conversation.
0: Thank you so much. It's been an honor to be in conversation with you.
1: Pioneering legal scholar Kimberly Williams Crenshaw. Her new book is called Backtalker, an American memoir. To keep up with what's on the show and get highlights of our interviews, follow us on Instagram at NPR Fresh Air. Fresh Air's executive producer is Sam Brigger. Our technical director and engineer is Audrey Bentham, with engineering help today from Jose Yanis at WDET. Our interviews and reviews are produced and edited by Phyllis Myers, Anne-Marie Baldonado, Lauren Krenzel, Teresa Madden, Monique Nazareth, Thea Challoner, Susan Yakundi, Anna Bauman, and Nico Gonzalez-Whistler. Our digital media producer is Molly C.B. Nesper. Roberta Shorrock directs the show. With Terry Gross, I'm Tanya Mosley.

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To the Grain from Junip. That is off of the record Fields, put out in 2010. Ahead of it, you heard Heathen's Kiss from Horse Feathers off of a wonderful album they released in 2009 called House with No Home. For me, this is one of those rare no-skip albums, right, where every single song is just so good that you can't bear to skip a single song. You got to listen to every single song on the album. I would totally encourage you to listen to House with No Home by Horse Feathers. That way, it is worth it. And then ahead of Horse Feathers from Madison Cunningham was Broken Harvest. And kicking off the show, Wait Up from Iron and Wine, which featured I'm With Her, a trio of Sarah Watkins, Sarah Jarosz, and Aoife O'Donovan. That's off of Iron and Wine's brand new album, Hen's Teeth, which just came out on February 27th. Welcome, everyone, to the Haley Solomon Show. Hope you enjoyed that kind of gentle start to the show this afternoon. I wanted to get us in the right headspace, and we'll keep listening to some similarly styled music for the next couple of minutes. But all of this is in preparation for a guest interview we've got coming up here on the show. We're going to be speaking to Randy Steele, Lake Foster, and we're going to be talking about the next Barrel House Ballroom Locals Only show. Really excited to have that conversation on air with these guys and to hear more about the show and the lineup for the show. The bill is awesome, as usual, as you can always expect. But before we get to that interview, here is Jealous of the Moon from Nickel Creek.

0: The Extra Mile is a gravel road from local artist Randy Steele, whom I have here in the studio. I actually have a couple of folks here in the studio, so I'm going to let them introduce themselves. You can get familiar with their voice, match a name to a voice, and then we'll jump into the conversation. So, Randy, could you start, please?
1: Hello. Hey, how's it going? Good to see you. Glad to be here back at WTC 88.1, my favorite places.
2: What up? I'm Lake.
3: Hey, I'm Daniel Roberts with Lula Lake Land Trust.
0: Nice. Well, Lake, tell us where you're from, please.
2: I am from Barrel House Ballroom. I represent them. That's me.
0: Excellent. So I made you re-say all that because I wanted to kind of kick off with why we're here today.
2: Yeah.
0: So I've got you three here in the studio because we are talking about the next Locals Only event at Barrel House Ballroom. Mm-hmm. And this is a series you've been doing all year that that you started.
2: Yep.
0: So I wanted to kick it back to you to explain the Locals Only event, and then we can talk about the one that's coming up.
2: Yeah, Locals Only, it's like my little brainchild I've had having this new role with Barrel House. It's basically once a month I pick three local bands that I really think are killing it, doing great, and they go on stage there, and they have a place to shine. They have, like, a really cool room, great production, big crowd, good promotion. And I kind of just pick a different genre every time is kind of what I'm going for. I want all genres in Chattanooga to have a place to shine. And so, yeah, I just pick three local bands that I think are doing a really great job. I think they deserve a place on our stage. And we give them a place to spotlight that every month, once a month. And usually a Friday or Saturday, one of the two of those.
0: Yeah, so the next one is coming up on May 8th.
2: That is correct, yeah.
0: What's the genre?
2: I guess it's a few different genres, maybe. Randy's Bluegrass, Courtney Coward, Bad Matador. It's kind of like rock, country, soul, and then Shaking the Calico. Bluegrass, rock,
1: Americana,
2: yeah, somewhere within that vein. So I would say towards that, like country, rock, bluegrass.
0: Okay. Mm-hmm. And what are the genres that you've done so far this year?
2: The first one we did was we did like Hard Luck, Legato, and Trade Secrets, which is rock and a little bit of jammy. The next one we did, it was like pretty jam band, funky. It was like Sloppy Street Tacos, Dolphin Group, Mocha. Let's see. Next, we did rap, which is Cuatro Cinco, Suevo, Red Pond. And then we did kind of like a neo soul, like dancey vibe, which was really cool. It was Lavender, Behold the Brave, and a DJ named Apollo.
0: Nice. Okay. So you really are touching on a lot of different genres.
2: Yeah. And there's more to come. It's going to be awesome.
0: That's so exciting. Yeah. You were saying before we hopped on live that you have booked out through August.
2: I think. Yeah. There's like there's a whole. Yeah. Pretty much August. Yeah.
0: That's so exciting. So, Randy, you are the headliner for this event.
1: Yeah. Scary now. Normally I'm the opener. I don't have to have any pressure. And now it's like, oh man, we got to bring people to this show.
2: Pressure's on, man.
1: Yeah.
0: I mean, Barrel House is a pretty big room.
1: It's a big venue for sure. And it's a Friday night. That's not an unchallenged evening, you know? So it's, we've been doing what we can do to try to get as many people as we can to get there, raise money for Lula Lake and see all these great local bands. And really for us, it's opportunity to get on that great stage in front of a bunch of great music fans, because that's pretty much who hangs out at Barrel House, is a lot of great music fans. So very, very excited. It's going to be a great week, great Friday for sure.
0: I'm glad you brought that up, actually, because there's a special thing about this particular show this Friday as part of Locals Only. It's also a benefit for Lula Lake Land Trust, and we've got Daniel Roberts here from Lula Lake to kind of explain a little bit about the organization, why it would be so cool to come to this benefit concert and support the work that they're doing.
3: Yeah, absolutely. So we are a conservation-based nonprofit located on Lookout Mountain, Georgia. We own about 4,000 acres of protected land, and most of our funds are through donations and special fundraising events like this one. And so we are doing all we can do to protect the natural landscape surrounding the Rock Creek watershed. And, yeah, we're doing a lot of really great stuff. If you've never been up there, definitely come up. We have a beautiful 110-foot waterfall, a bluff overlooking a lake, and other properties that are open 7 days a week, open for hiking, mountain biking, and exploring nature.
0: Yeah, we at WUTC has really appreciated working with Lula Lake Land Trust for our pledge drive specifically, always getting that annual pass. Oh, it's a hot ticket item.
3: Yeah. We appreciate that. Yeah, the Open Gate Day passes are, go really fast, and they're really popular. And, you know, it's just a great way to get out and explore a property that's protected and, you know, it's not very crowded because we limit the spaces. And, yeah, we're just really grateful for all our supporters and grateful for Lake for putting this on. So,
0: yeah, so, Lake, how does the benefit work this Friday? Is it a portion of the tickets go to Lula Lake?
2: Yeah, a portion of the ticket sales that go to benefit Lula Lake. We just want to support as much as we can. Being, you know, Chattanooga's a huge nature city, too, so I feel like that's really important as well, just supporting nature as much as you can.
0: Yeah, how did you get linked up with them?
2: Nick from Bad Matador is the one who gave the suggestion.
3: Nick's on our board of directors.
2: Yeah. And me and Nick, we've actually been talking for a while. Before the locals only thing even came to be, we had just been trying to figure out a way to get him in there in the venue because he's a cool guy. And it kind of worked out this way, and he put that out there as like a possibility, and I was like, yeah, of course, like that would be awesome. Everyone else was on board, so made it happen. Yeah.
0: Honestly, I feel like every time you come in to talk about the next locals only, there is a moment where one band knows somebody else, and that some like very influential effort or shape to the final lineup. Like, there's a lot of networking happening here.
2: Yeah, it's like dominoes. Like, you know, you put one step forward and just like the next one kind of just falls into each other. Like, it just happens that way sometimes.
0: Mm-hmm.
2: It's just kind of fun. Like, it's been fun doing it every time like that, because it has been, every show has been different so far, which has been a blast each time, you know.
0: Yeah. So when it came to picking the artists for this bill, where did you start and how'd you get everybody?
2: Well, I started with Nick. We had been talking, and he was in Bad Matador, so that kind of worked out. Then we kind of took a while to think about it. And I had seen Shaking the Calico at last year, Maine by 24. I had never heard of them before, but at our work they played, and it was awesome. Like, there's so many people there. They were amazing. And Nick suggested that lightly, so we went with that. And then Randy, I see Randy all the time, and, you know, I love Randy. So I had to get him on there, too. I've been looking for a way to get him in there as much as possible, too, you know.
0: Yeah.
2: It's High Cold Wind, amazing.
0: Yeah, Randy, you were saying that, like, you're usually the opener, and now you're the headliner.
1: Yeah, yeah.
0: Mm-hmm. Are you seeing that happen more lately?
1: You know, it's crazy. We have, honestly, that has been happening just a little bit here more lately, since last year a little bit. And, you know, fingers crossed for this week, but we've had, for the first time, we've had, like, quite a few sellout shows back-to-back. We've actually had, like, four or five out of the last, like, six or seven sellout. I think we kind of figured out a little bit of a way to do that, which is just kind of like partnering with other people and doing other events that are not necessarily just bluegrass, but other things like doing, we did some, you know, like a yoga event and some camping events and things like that have been really working out very well. So, our shows have been doing better, and we've been getting a lot more work. We have a bunch, you know, we just announced a new tour today. And I'm going back on the road with Nick Lutzko and those guys in July. So it's been a really, like, fun season of playing shows and, like, getting to work and play a lot right now. So I'm really, really grateful for everything that's been happening. So we're going to bring it all on the stage Friday night at Barrel House Ballroom. You guys are going to be amazed, I swear.
0: How long's your set?
1: We're going to do 90 minutes.
0: Nice.
1: 90 pure minutes of unadulterated bluegrass.
3: Awesome.
2: Sounds like my dream.
1: Yeah.
0: And Randy, have you still been doing the open jams at Barrel House?
1: So we every Tuesday, this is our first Tuesday that we're actually taking off because it just happened to fall on Cinco de Mayo. But every Tuesday from 6 to 9 p.m., we have an open bluegrass jam at Barrel House Ballroom in Five Woods Brewing. 6:30, we have a beginner jam. It goes for an hour. And we put a set list out every week. And it's really just a slow jam, a chance for people who are just learning how to change chords that play guitar or who are just getting into bluegrass music to learn the songs and learn how to play. And then at 7:30, we open the whole building up to a bluegrass jam, and we have people jamming. I mean, sometimes we end up with five or six different jams. Sometimes we end up with just one or two, but we have bluegrass banging off those walls from 6 p.m. to until
2: lying.
1: They kick us out. Yeah, I hate saying that because
2: lying.
1: They have to kick us out every.
2: We don't. Hey, at least go to the porch. That's all it is.
0: Yeah. You don't necessarily have to leave. You have to get outside that's of the
1: it.
0: Building.
1: Yeah, that's it. But, yeah, so that Tuesday Jam has been really a blessing. And so one of the things that I'm really happy that to like kind of get involved in that Barrel House family and to have been there for the last year, because we're coming up on a year. It'll be a year in a couple of weeks that we started it. And I've been just really grateful that for everything that's at Barrel House. That's how I met Lake. Mm-hmm. And, you know, we've done a couple of different projects together, you know, since then on personal.

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1: It's really cool. You can come and see some like really insanely talented players. Like just play whatever they want right then and there, you know, it's cool.
2: Yeah.
3: So every Tuesday, except for this one.
2: So not today, but every other Tuesday.
3: Yeah, every other Tuesday.
2: Have you seen that community grow over the year that
3: it's
2: you've been
3: amazing.
2: Doing it?
3: It's been amazing. Not only really grow, but those roots have gotten thick, too. You know, like people have really gotten together. One of the things that I was, and I don't think he would mind me bringing this out, but St. Elmo's Stroll was this past weekend. We went and we saw Blake Worthington String Band played. Those guys all got to know each other at that Tuesday night jam, you know.
2: Oh, wow.
3: I know that some that's of them cool. knew each other, you know, passively, but that was where I first saw them playing, and I think that's where Blake kind of made a bunch of those connections. I've seen that happen with a couple of different bands already where I've seen people come pulling in.
1: Okay.
3: And like the Shaking the Calico folks, those guys, I've known them for years, but they come to Tuesday jam, you know, and they come all the time, Jeff and Jessica. So, yeah, it's been a really great way to embed in the music community around here, because even people that aren't into bluegrass, they'll show up on Tuesday and hang out. It's fun to just jam around, even as long as you're not a drummer. Sorry, Lake. As long as you're not a drummer, it's cool, you know?
2: Like, you could get that little, like, hand drum.
1: Good. They probably won't let me in the circle, though.
2: I feel like I've seen that in some, you know, guitar, banjo, and this little hand drum lineup. Okay. I feel like you could convince them.
1: You might be right.
3: You might be right. Yeah. Lake's good. Lake's talented enough drummer to pull it off for sure.
2: Yeah.
1: I got the funniest compliment from Randy the other day. He came to a show I played, and after I was done, he looked at me and goes, "Hey, man, that's pretty good for a drummer." I appreciate it.
3: Harsh. No, it wasn't. Actually, I mean, if you get a chance to catch Trade Secrets, and I don't want to blow Lake up because I know we're not here to do that, but if you get a chance to catch Trade Secrets play, I just watched, that was one of the shows we went to watch at Porch Fest, or at the St. Elmo Stroll, and man, I mean, such a great band, man. You guys have got some, every single one of the members is talented. Every one of them is fun to watch, which is like what I'm looking for going to watch a show, is like, who's fun to watch. If the whole band is fun to watch to play, that's a fun band to go see. And Trade Secrets for me, man, they're really good. You get a chance to go see them. That's Randy's secret on the side.
1: Thank you.
2: Well, it always astounds me just how many very fun to watch local bands we have.
3: There's so many. There's so many.
1: That's why it hasn't been hard for this locals only, is like Chattanooga generally does have so much to offer for like different bands. So many different versions of different bands too, you know. You give it probably 6 more months, there's gonna be another one that pops up. It's like, oh, this one definitely has to come in here too, you know?
2: Yeah. Well, it seems like everybody's playing with everybody whenever they have a chance, you know. And I think Randy, the jam is like a perfect example, like watching people develop chemistry and essentially become a band through just casual jamming.
3: Yeah.
2: I feel like that's happening in pockets like across the city. And that's why we're seeing so many bands just like pop up all the time.
3: I think you're exactly right. And it's not, I mean, as much as Barrel House Ballroom has those Tuesday jams, you know, you have the late night Tuesday night jam at Cherry Street Tavern. That happens just the same thing away. That Magic Monday that is the second Monday.
1: It's the third Monday.
3: At Barrel House, there's like all of these little jams that just pop up all over the place. You got those blues jams at Gate 11.
1: Those are fun.
3: So, I mean, I think you're exactly right. That's nothing but gasoline on a good smoldering fire that is the creative, you know, juices of Chattanooga's music scene. It's just like pouring that stuff on there. So the more people play with each other, the more people get to know each other. It also helps out with like, Lake gave my son drum lessons. I needed a drum teacher. Charlie all of a sudden was like, got really interested in drums. So for a little while, Lake was coming to my house and giving, you know, my 16-year-old drum lessons. That's something, a connection that, you know, I didn't know. My kid looks up to Lake. Like, you know, I could, anytime I needed to get something done, I'm like, hey, Lake, call Charlie. Tell him to clean his room, all right? Tell him how important it is. He thinks Lake hung the moon, you know? And that's a great connection that I made from those jams, because I didn't know Lake until we started doing the Tuesday night jams. So you're right. I mean, I think that's a really cool thing that's happening in Chattanooga that I don't think not enough people are really paying attention to, but they will. You know,
2: I think a lot of people believe that the jams are not for them if they're not

0: there to play the music.
1: Yeah.
0: But as you were saying, like a lot of, you don't have to. Like a lot of people are coming to this Tuesday open jam at Barrel House Ballroom just to sit and watch and hang out.
1: It's always so fun to watch people like walk in who have no idea what's happening. And you, like, they walk in and they like look around for a second. And they definitely look a little confused and they're like, oh, yo, this is amazing. I'm exactly where I need to be right now. I've seen it happen so many times.
2: Yeah, especially catching people from out of town who just happen to be wandering in, and they're like, wait, what are you guys doing? What's going on? Because, I mean, many times you're talking 30 to 40 people just randomly jamming in different places and another 40 or 50 people just hanging out, watching, drinking beers, talking. Because it's kind of a big, it really is like a big social aspect. There's a lot of people just hanging out and talking and kicking it.
0: Feels like a whole event.
2: Yeah.
0: That's so cool. I'm so happy to hear that.
2: Yeah, it's like a it's like a big like a cocktail party with strings. Yeah,
1: no drums.
0: So this Friday, no drums allowed. This Friday at Barrel House Ballroom is the next locals only show. Doors open at 7. Show starts at 8. You're going to see Shakin' the Calico, Courtney Cower and Bad Matador, and then Randy Steele and the High Cold Wind are taking the stage as the headliner for 90 minutes. And the whole show is a benefit for Lula Lake Land Trust. So I feel like there are a lot of different genres here in Chattanooga. So who are you eyeing for the next show? What genre you jump into?
1: I don't want to say too much, but it will be a very heavy show. For sure. Very heavy.
0: Cool.
2: Like heavy grass, like heavy bluegrass. I like it.
1: You're
2: talking about different genres of bluegrass that we're doing, right?
1: It's basically just Randy covering Metallica by himself with one banjo.
3: I'd listen to that.
2: Nobody would listen to that. Not for more than a minute.
0: Daniel, are any folks from Lula Lake going to be at the show on Friday?
3: Yeah, we only have a small staff of 5, but I expect all of them to be there. Our board members, and I'll be there with a table talking about Lula Lake Land Trust and how people can get involved and some of our trails. So.
0: That's really cool. You guys have done concerts out there before, right?
3: Yeah, so usually for every special event, Randy's been out there before. we'll do, we have trail running races, mountain bike races. On May 16th, we have our Hike, Bike, and Brew, which is our beer festival. And we always have a band playing out in nature. You know, we set up a stage and it's very kind of low key. Everything runs off a generator. But we usually do have really good bands that come out there, including May 16th, we'll have a band called Blue Cumberland coming out.
0: Cool. Yeah. So if folks come to the show this Friday and they approach your table, are there ways for them to get involved if they wanted to volunteer or something?
3: Absolutely. Yeah, I'll have the volunteer sign up list, and I'd be happy to talk to anyone about the different opportunities available. Yeah.
0: Wow. Well, I'm really glad that you are able to turn this into a benefit concert as well, like at Barrel House Ballroom. I'm hoping that maybe WUTC can do one in this summer or like maybe in the fall. That would be so cool. I just love what you guys are doing, and I love the local programming and making sure that the bill is always, local artists and just bringing more people to the local acts.
1: It's like a huge goal of mine. It's a venue can be nothing without community. You know, you can have as many touring bands as you want, but even if there's ever an opportunity for like a big touring band, like 100% of the time, I'm going to aim for trying to get at least one local person onto the bill, So I feel like it's very important to involve your community in anything you do, especially with music. Because without that, then you're nothing. If people don't feel like that place is a home, if it's not like a safe space for you to go to, if it's not a place for you to let other people shine, not just like these big national artists who are coming through, then I think it's a really important goal of mine being in this role. Yeah.
0: Yeah. So is that your philosophy then with like all the touring acts that get booked there? Do you always try to find them an opener?
1: I always try to. It doesn't always work out that way. Mm-hmm. Just depending on who it is or if they have someone already or whatever the case may be, but yeah, I always try and find at least one local opener for everything if I can. Yeah.
0: Mm-hmm. And then Randy, Daniel said you've played at Lula Lake before.
2: I have. I played Lula Lake, I think, more than one time, actually. We did play. We played a race one time where we did actually set up on a stage and with a generator, and then we played up there for another event. I can't remember exactly what the event was, but we were just like kind of music off in the background, like we were just acoustic music. And we've done a couple of different things up there. We actually shot a video up there in like 2018 with like this is early days of drone shots.
0: Yeah.
2: And one of the Lula Lake, because Lula Lake has approved photographers that, you know, you can only go with use. And one of the approved photographers hit us up, was like, hey, I'm trying to get some new footage. We shoot a video out there. So we went out there and crossed this creek bed, me and John and Justin walking around, and we recorded it into a microphone right beforehand. And then we listened to it and lip synced to it, like as if we were playing it again. So the we did actually do like a live recording of it. And half of it is that, but half of it is us like standing in creek beds or like, or so he could get these cool drone shots. It's silly. Check it out. It's on my YouTube page. 2018. Randy's still on banjo. Nice.
3: What an amazing setting for a bluegrass video.
2: Yeah, it actually is really good. It's a pretty good video.
0: Yeah, it sounds perfect. Thematically, completely in line.
2: It was, yeah. And it's an old Jimmy Martin song, too. It's funny. The funny thing is it's called Tennessee, I Hear You Calling Me. This is all Lou Legs in Georgia.
3: Well, you'll have to come back out for another event this year, Randy.
2: Yeah, please. Hey, my number ain't changed. It's still the same. I'm always down to play, for sure.
0: Well, how about we listen to another track from you, Randy?
2: Okay.
0: Is there a part of me fine, or is there one that you would like to listen to?
2: No, there's a part of me. That's a great song.
0: Okay, great. Let me just reintroduce you guys real quick. I am talking to Randy Steele, Lake Foster, and Daniel Roberts. We're talking about the next Locals Only show at Barrel House Ballroom, which is this Friday, May 8th. Doors open at 7. Show starts at 8. You've got 3 local artists on the lineup, and the entire thing is a benefit for Lula Lake Land Trust. Here is a song from Randy Steele called There's a Part of Me.

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0: Courtney Cowart, one of the artists on the bill for the next Locals Only at Barrel House Ballroom. That is this Friday, May 8th. Courtney Cowart and Bad Matador are going to be taking the stage second. The first band on the stage will be Shakin' the Calico. Then Courtney Cowart and Bad Matador. And finishing it off, Randy Steele and the High Cold Wind. So this show, doors open at 7. Show starts at 8. And this entire Locals Only show is also a benefit for Lula Lake Land Trust. Today on the show, I have Randy Steele, Lake Foster, and Daniel Roberts. So Randy Steele, of course, being of Randy Steele and the High Cold Wind, the headliner for this event. Lake Foster is over at Barrel House Ballroom. He's the talent buyer there and the one organizing all of these events. And then Daniel Roberts is joining us from Lula Lake. So, Randy, have you,
1: yes.
0: I mean, we're so close, so the answer is yes. So I'll rephrase this question.
1: Okay, yes.
0: Tell me about your set list vibes for the show this Friday.
1: Oh, man, my set list vibes are bad for the show Friday.
0: Oh,
1: right
0: no.
1: Now. We've been working on, I tell you what we did. We got, we've been working up some new stuff. So all last night was our big rehearsal night. We always rehearse on Monday nights. So we got two new cool ones that are going to be a little bit fly by the seat of our pants. Just a touch, but they sounded really great in rehearsal last night. And it's just like, man, I hope that they sound that great at the show. We've been working a lot on expanding our like improvisational and jam stuff out of a couple of different like vehicles. So there's a couple of those vehicles that we worked on a couple of things for. I'm excited to see those, see how that plays out. A lot of times it's like the great thing about that is it's like an art you can't really make until you get there. You know what I mean? You can't really make it till you're on the stage.
0: Yeah.
1: So, and then we got some great bluegrass songs coming. We got a couple of cool original stuff that we've been working on. We've been working really hard on a couple of very specific songs because we're trying to get our competition set up, our band competition set up.
0: Mm.
1: So those songs are, I'm really looking forward to seeing how we pull those off because we've been changing them a little bit.
0: Yeah. So this is a 90-minute set. Have you played like a 90-minute set often?
1: Yes, very much.
0: Okay, good.
1: Yeah.
0: You're comfortable with this?
1: Very comfortable. I mean, I'm on the road constantly do 3-hour shows solo. So really used to 90-minute sets are no big deal at all. But we've been doing 3-hour shows for almost our entire existence as a band. So yeah, 90 minutes is going to be fun. To me, the perfect amount. We get to just hit all the cool stuff. We get a little bit of experimentation, but we got enough time to hit like the tried and true stuff we know works and the stuff we know that builds a crowd and, you know, makes everybody have a good time. That's the whole goal. Everybody have fun. We're going to have fun. I know Lake's going to have a good time. I know the Lula Lake people are going to have a good time. Courtney Coward's going to have a big old time. So Shakin' the Calico is going to have fun. Everybody in that building's going to have fun. So that's the whole goal. And yeah, I think our set's set up for that.
0: Are 3-hour sets like standard for the bluegrass genre?
1: I wouldn't say necessarily bluegrass, but private shows, you know, like, hey, we need a bluegrass band for our, that's the majority of the gigs that we get. That's how we do this, you know, is doing like private gigs where we play for somebody's, I played at in a cul-de-sac this weekend for somebody's party. Like so we played a cul-de-sac that actually made it where I made enough money so that we could play a gig that doesn't pay anything this week, right? So, like, it's kind of like a little bit of a bounce. This is like the music game these days. It's changed a lot.
0: Yeah. And you said earlier in the show that you just announced a tour today.
1: We did. We just announced a tour today on Instagram. We got into the Telluride Bluegrass Band Competition, and that happens at the Telluride Bluegrass Festival in Telluride, Colorado.
0: Congratulations.
1: Thank you. We're very excited. We've been working really hard over the last few weeks. And probably the smart move would have been not to tell anybody that we were in it until we went and then found out how we did and then came back and we're like, hey. But, you know, the truth is it's too expensive. We couldn't do it on our own. So we had to do kind of fundraising efforts ahead or out. So we announced those. We announced some tour T-shirts that we're selling to try to raise the funds to go to Colorado this summer. So, yeah, that's it. We've been just bluegrassing our little bluegrass tails off, trying to get ready for that. So you're going to see a pretty tight band on Friday. I guarantee you that.
0: That is exciting. That is exciting. Like, I did want to ask for Courtney Cowart. Does she play with Bad Matador all the time? Like, okay, so that'll also probably be a tight band.
1: Oh, yeah. Yeah. They've been playing for a pretty good number of years, too. And they do really, really well. I don't know if you've been to one of their shows, but their shows are really fun. Mm-hmm. It's a lot of it. It's pretty fun. I mean, they're up tempo. It's a good show. It's a lot of fun.
0: Yeah, that's great to hear. The song we just heard was some single stuff from Courtney Cowart, and I think it has a totally different attitude, totally different vibes, much slower, much softer. So I feel like these lineups, they're all high energy.
2: Yeah. Every Maybe one day month. We'll do like a really chill one or something. We'll do like an ambient noise night or something. Like
0: and Chattanooga has the bands for that too.
2: Yeah, you could find them. Yeah.
0: It's absolutely one of the genres that we have like a hotbed
1: we
0: for.
1: We do. Yeah, you're right. Sure. It is a strong suit. It's wild.
0: Mm-hmm.
2: Yeah.
0: So since it's been, I don't know, like 45 minutes since we started talking.
2: Mm-hmm.
0: Like, I'd love to talk just one more time about kind of the idea for the Locals Only show. Like, where this came from for you, and I guess why it's such a passion of yours.
2: Yeah, I'm a musician myself. I'm always a musician first. And, you know, I grew up being in bands and stuff, too, you know, trying to get gigs everywhere. So this is really important to me. I choose three bands once a month. Give them a place to shine on like a really big, legit, awesome stage with like an awesome production team, awesome sound system. Kind of just give them the opportunity to, you know, really showcase what they have. I really try to be selective of like which bands I pick each month, and make sure that like it's someone who really deserves to be on that stage, you know. So that's basically the whole idea of it. I just know how important it is to keep local and, you know, make sure you support your local community here. Because without that, you are nothing, especially as a music venue, you know.
0: Mm-hmm. Mm. And with Barrel House Ballroom being kind of a bigger venue with a lot of, I don't know if amenities is the right word, but there are a lot of bells and whistles for the artist when they're on stage. Is there a point where an artist is maybe not ready to take
2: that
0: stage?
2: Yeah, definitely. Like even just speaking with it myself, like when I first started playing in bands, first 2 to 3 years, if you put a monitor, I would have no idea what you're talking about if you like gave me a monitor just to, like, yo, what mix do you want in your monitor? You need a little bit more bass? I would have no idea what you're talking about. But 3 years after the fact, when I, like, you know, I've been playing for a little while longer, I was a little bit more comfortable, a little bit more experienced. And then, yeah. And as a band, since too, you know, kind of like you said, like the bells and whistles, I guess, like when you get put on a stage that big with a sound system, like, you know, it's going to show you what you are actually putting out there, you know? So there's definitely a point where, yeah, you're either ready for it or you aren't, you know? So I try to be really selective of who I pick for these, because there's a lot of people in Chattanooga who are ready for that, you know, and deserve that stage.
0: And there aren't a lot of venues kind of in between that smaller size and then the like Live Nation venues.
2: Yeah. It's kind of just like,
0: so how do you get, you know, how, as an artist, like how do you get prepared? No. Sorry about that. My elbow hit the play button. How do you get prepared to represent yourself professionally at one of those Live Nation venues? Like, how could you ever be ready to play that if you didn't play a midsize?
2: You just keep playing gigs. Just consistency is key. Like, you know, you'll be put in a million situations if you just keep playing gigs. Like, no gig will be the same. You'll be put in a different situation every time. You have to react. You just keep doing that and feel more comfortable. I think the most important part, though, is to, like, hone your craft to make sure you're good at what you do before you start doing any of the other stuff, you know? I would just make sure you're really focusing on the music at first, and then all the other stuff just comes with time and consistency. Yep.
0: And, like, do you want Chattanooga bands to reach out to you?
2: Yeah, keep emailing me. Lake, L-A-K-E, at barrelhouseballroom.com. Email me your EPK, email me a song, email me a funny sentence. Just tell me something. Yeah.
0: And this particular Locals Only show this month, which is this Friday, is also a benefit for Lula Lake Land Trust, which is a conservation-based nonprofit. Daniel, I'm really thankful that you took the time to come out and explain that to us. Could
3: Absolutely.
0: You do it one more time?
3: So Lula Lake Land Trust, like you said, is a conservation-based nonprofit organization protecting land on Lookout Mountain, Georgia. We own around 4,000 acres including 60 miles of hiking and mountain biking trails, a 110-foot waterfall, a lake, and a bluff overlook. So if you're a nature lover, you can get out there. We have trails for all different levels, anyone from beginner to advanced. And when you come out, you are supporting our conservation efforts to keep the natural world natural. So.
0: And what a great combination, a benefit for Lula Lake Land Trust and bluegrass Americana music. That's a good show.
1: Yeah. Mm-hmm.
0: That's the same overlapping crowd, I think.
2: It's like peanut butter and jelly.
3: Exactly. That's what I was going to say.
0: Yeah. And Daniel will be there representing Lula Lake at a table, and maybe some of the other members of their team and some board members will be there as well. So you can always find out more information about Lula Lake at the show.
2: Yep.
0: Thank you guys so much for joining me today. I really appreciate it.
3: Thank you,
2: Haley. Yeah,
1: thanks for having us.
0: Yeah, of course. We will not listen to the song that just tried to play. Instead, let's go with some music from the English collective Salt. This is Love Does Not Equal Pain.

0: way it goes. My therapist told me that I should tell you the truth, and you're still angry. So sometimes I feel like I still should have lied. I tell you the truth because I care, but I also lie to you because I care. But if I tell you the truth, I guess I can sleep better at night. But then it looks like I don't care because I'm telling you the truth. I mean, I guess I'm just not a... Everybody hates when they get to that part when they realize that I don't want to tell you I don't care, but if it seems like I don't care, it doesn't mean I don't care. It just looks like I don't care. Because my emotions have been sanded off. I live in LA, sweetie. What do you expect?
1: Brand new from Thundercat. That was No More Lies. It's a track that features Tame Impala, and it's off of his latest album, Distracted. Funny enough, of all of the songs on that album, Distracted, this is the least new, because he actually released it as a single in 2023. And it was just on its own for years. I never knew what he was going to do with it, if anything. And then we got Distracted a couple of weeks ago, and there it is, track number two. And boy, I've really enjoyed this album from Thundercat. If you are generally a Thundercat fan, but you haven't checked out the new album, I totally encourage you to do so. I really like it. For some reason, I don't really like the first song, but every other song I really enjoy. There's also a track that features Mac Miller that Thundercat and Mac Miller had worked on years and years and years ago, but that was never completed. And Thundercat got permission from, I guess, Mac Miller's estate, or at this point, whoever controls any of the recordings that he did, to complete the song. And so he did. He completed the song. He put it on the album. It's one of my favorites. It is explicit, so I'm going to have to do some edits before I can play it for you guys. But I will play it because I really, really enjoy that track. But there are so many songs on the album that I think are really strong. And stylistically, it kind of goes all over the place a little bit, too. I mean, there's one song that features the Lemon Twigs called What Is Left to Say, and it absolutely sounds so old. Sounds like, I mean, every time I listen to it, I think immediately of like Fleetwood Mac and I just immediately blanked. Oh, Steely Dan, there it is. Whew. Found it, guys. Just, I don't know, it just has a complete attitude to it that is totally different. Makes sense for the Lemon Twigs, of course. But it's different from all the other songs in the album, but still sounds so good and so intentional and so well done. Really, I can't say enough good things about this new album from Thundercat. It's called Distracted. It came out at the, I want to say the beginning of April, April 3rd, maybe. Ahead of No More Lies was I Won't Tell from Baby Rose. That's off of her 2023 album Through and Through. Then preceding it, Charlotte Day Wilson with Selfish off of her latest EP Patchwork, which she put out in January. And at the top of that set, Love Does Not Equal Pain from the English collective Salt. That is off of their latest record, Chapter One, which they put out in January as well. So I want to give another thank you to Randy Steele, Lake Foster, and Daniel Roberts for joining me on the show today to talk about the next Locals Only concert at Barrel House Ballroom, which is happening this Friday, May 8th. Doors open at 7, show starts at 8. This particular Locals Only, the genre is going to be a little bit more Americana and bluegrass, so kicking things off on an always exclusively local bill. We have Shake in the Calico, then Courtney Cowart and Bad Matador will play, and then Randy Steele and the High Cold Wind will take the stage as the headliner for the night. And if that wasn't good enough, this entire concert, this particular installment of the Locals Only series, is also a benefit for the Lula Lake Land Trust. So if you don't have Friday plans, there are some. Another option for you would be Nightfall, of course. And you know what? Actually, Randy is going to be playing at Nightfall not this Friday, but next Friday. Randy Steele, BJ Hightower, and Joel Fourlines will be the local opener for the Nightfall concert on May 15th, where the headliner is the Spooklights. So Nightfall just kicked off last week. It's going to go all the way through July 31st. So you have a free concert series every Friday downtown in Chattanooga. And the weather was great last Friday, and it looks like it might be good again. So get it in before it gets hot, guys. That's all I got to say. Let's listen to some more music. I feel like I jabbed enough. This next one is from Yaya Bey. It's off of her brand new album, Fidelity. This album is following an album she put out last year, which I really, really loved, called Do It Afraid. I was kind of surprised, actually, to see her put out another album so quickly after Do It Afraid. But in reading up a little bit about this album, so Do It Afraid was written in kind of a difficult time for Yaya Bey. I think she had some family members pass away, maybe a parent, and she was really struggling with that grief and with finding, I guess, peace and joy in her life again. And after writing Do It Afraid, I think she came to this realization that if she didn't make a conscious choice to force joy into her life, to choose to be joyful, to choose to find peace, she was going to stay in this grief-stricken state forever. So for her, that is what this album Fidelity is. This is her chance to choose to find peace and joy. And so I haven't, you know, with the Yaya Bey, it's all about the lyrics, right? So if you have not listened to the album, when you go to listen to it, try to make it some dedicated listening time, some concentrated listening time. Don't try to multitask, really focus in on what she's saying. Unfortunately, I've not had the opportunity to do that yet, so I don't really think the full weight of this album has hit me, but I did still want to listen to some tracks that stood out in my first and second listen through. So let's take a listen to 40 Days from Yaya Bey off of the brand new album, Fidelity.

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1: Live from NPR News in Washington, I'm Lakshmi Singh. Defense Secretary Pete Hegseth is defending U.S. attempts to force open the Strait of Hormuz while also insisting that the U.S.-Iran ceasefire is holding.
2: American forces won't need to enter Iranian waters or airspace. It's not necessary. We're not looking for a fight. But Iran also cannot be allowed to block innocent countries and their goods from an international waterway.
1: Mohammed Bagher Khalibaf, Iran's chief negotiator in talks with the U.S., accuses the Trump administration of undermining regional security. More than 20% of the world's oil and liquefied natural gas typically pass through the Strait of Hormuz. The disruption to supplies have sent fuel prices worldwide surging. The State Department has issued final separation notices to more than 200 U.S. diplomats who lost their jobs in a reorganization last year. NPR's Michelle Kellerman reports their union and some in Congress have been fighting the administration's action.
3: Your reduction in force separation will be effective today, says an unsigned email that went out to diplomats who had been in limbo for the past year. The American Foreign Service Association opposed the move, saying the department did not follow its own rules for a reduction in force and is now losing officers with rare language skills and decades of institutional knowledge, even as it brings in new Foreign Service officers. One officer who received the notice, Mariam Safi, writes that for the past year, she and her colleagues were still on the payroll and offered to help evacuate Americans at the start of the U.S. war against Iran. The department declined that offer. Michelle Kellerman, NPR News, the State Department.
1: Senate Republicans are proposing $1 billion to fund security upgrades for President Trump's ballroom project, even though Trump has been quoted saying the ballroom would cost taxpayers nothing. Trump and allies have been pushing the project since the recent attack at the White House Correspondents' Dinner in Washington. Authorities charged the suspect with attempting to assassinate the president. The National Trust for Historic Preservation has sued to stop the ballroom construction. Health Secretary Robert F. Kennedy Jr. has launched new initiatives to wean people in the U.S. off a popular class of antidepressant medications. Here's NPR's Ritu Chatterjee.
4: Health Secretary Kennedy said that the new initiatives will include trainings by the Substance Abuse and Mental Health Services Administration, or SAMHSA, for providers to help patients taper off of antidepressants like Zoloft and Prozac.
5: In June and July, SAMHSA will roll out national training modules on psychiatric medication risks, on tapering and deprescribing.
4: He also said that the Center for Medicaid and Medicare Services will expand access to alternative forms of treatment like talk therapy and family support services for children. Ritu Chatterjee, NPR News.
1: You're listening to NPR News. Races are being decided in a handful of U.S. states. They include Indiana, where today's primaries will test the power of President Trump's retribution. He has endorsed challengers to seven Republican incumbent state senators who opposed his redistricting attempts. Jessica Taylor, the Senate and governor's editor for the Cook Political Report, describes what it would say about Trump's influence if the incumbents hold on to their seats.
6: While there's still a section of his base that will remain with him no matter what, getting them out of the polls and low turnout primaries has proved to be very difficult when Trump is not on the ballot.
1: Taylor on NPR's Morning Edition. Instructors at a university in Wisconsin are using a new augmented reality tool to help livestock producers see the world through a cow's eyes. Harvest Public Media's Hope Kerwin reports.
7: Cows have a much wider field of vision than humans, and it takes longer for their eyes to adjust to changes in light, like going from a dark trailer to a bright barnyard. Farmers and staff at meat plants can see these differences firsthand through the new augmented reality tool at the University of Wisconsin River Falls. Program manager Ashlyn Kirk says understanding a cow's perspective is essential to creating a low-stress environment.
8: You're trying to imagine how they would experience it, but you don't know unless you see it like they would.
7: The tool was created by a German software company, and it could help major food companies respond to growing consumer attention on animal welfare. For NPR News, I'm Hope Kerwin in River Falls, Wisconsin.
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9: 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This is Scenic Roots. I'm Ray Bassett. Thanks for joining us. This month is packed with sports across Chattanooga and Hamilton County. From bass fishing to local championships for baseball, softball, and tennis to Ironman. And next month, during the World Cup, Chattanooga will host the base camp for the Spanish national team at the Baylor School. Tim Morgan is president of the Sports and Events Corporation, the Community Sports Commission for Hamilton County. Tim, thanks for joining us.
10: I really appreciate you allowing me to come back.
9: It was great to have you before with David Littlejohn and Karen Shostak and Brian Smith for the Parkside Podcast, which is every month here on Scenic Roots. I wanted to sit down with you one-on-one to talk more about the Sports and Events Corporation.
10: I love the way you say that. I may have to get you to do a voiceover on our website or something.
9: I'll be glad to do it, but I'm following your lead.
10: So the Sports and Events Corporation is a nonprofit organization, a 501c3 nonprofit organization. We're set up as an actual amateur sports organization in accordance with the IRS tax code. In layman's terms, we're our community sports commission. So we focus on trying to maximize the power of sports, both from an economics perspective, driving that visitation through sports tourism, but then also from a social perspective, trying to really maximize the positive impact that sports has on individuals at all levels, not just from a youth perspective, but then also an adult, and really through every journey of everyone's life in different age brackets, you can engage sport at a higher level for different personal initiatives. And so we're trying to pull all that together because sports truly does have an impact on individuals' lives.
9: For people who might know you best from Chattanooga Sports and Chattanooga Tourism Company, clarify what the lanes are here between what Chattanooga Tourism Company is and mm-hmm. what the Sports and Events Corporation is.
10: So the Sports and Events Corporation was built as a standalone sports commission to have a concentrated, prioritized focus on maximizing sports. Chattanooga Tourism Company is an entity that drives leisure meetings and conventions and really focuses on marketing our overall destination to try to drive overnight stays. And we do the same thing, except it is sports specific. We are not a marketing organization. We are a community activation organization. Now, I say that we are a sales oriented community activation organization, meaning we position our community with national governing bodies who own and retain the rights to certain regional national championships or invitationals. It could be a national governing body. It could be an event operator. They own the sporting events that we want to attract to Chattanooga. And we position through that sales process, our destination, our venues, our community, our people, our team, and we position all of that dynamic to the owner of that event. And we sell them on why we are the best destination for them to host their sporting event.
9: On our way to talking about the World Cup, we'll get to that. What are some examples of how the work of the corporation is taking shape out in the community?
10: Absolutely. So we have phenomenal venues. We'll use Chester Frost Park. Chester Frost Park is a Bill Dance signature lake park. And we need to be doing a lot of bass fishing tournaments. Now, a lot of bass fishing tournaments or crappie fishing tournaments, there's a lot of fishing tournaments that go on out there. But there's specific tournaments of high profile across the state and across the region, across the nation that need to be utilizing this asset, this community asset, at a higher level. Because it's not just about one concentrated area of Hamilton County, it's about the entire county. And if there's an asset, say maybe McDonald Farm, that can be utilized to drive sporting events, which we can, that is a phenomenal outdoor, potential outdoor adventure venue that can be utilized for cross country, could be utilized for Spartan races. And trust me, we are targeting these opportunities for McDonald Farm, Chester Frost Park for fishing tournaments. When you start making your way down 75, you have Summit of Softball, you have Camp Jordan, you have Warner Park downtown, you have McKenzie Arena, you have Finley Stadium, you have the new ballpark. All of these assets can be positioned for specific sports and specific events. And because the opportunities are plentiful and so many, that's why we created this standalone sports commission, to really have a concentrated focus on maximizing our opportunities and diversifying our portfolio from not just youth and amateur, but NCAA championships, high school and middle school state championships, which this is kind of breaking news here.
11: Tell us.
10: The month of May is the month of championships. We have five championships in 1 month in one place, and that one place is our region. And we have two middle school state championships, one in softball, one in baseball. We have one high school state championship in tennis. So that's three TSSAA championships. And then we have two NCAA championships, one in the Division III men's and women's tennis national championship. And then we have one in Division II softball national championships, which we will be utilizing the beautiful UTC Stadium, Frost Stadium at Warner Park. And it's going to be a phenomenal, it's going to be a crazy month, but it's going to be a phenomenal month.
12: Beyond that phenomenal month, how do events such as Ironman, which you know well, or River Games, which is coming up in August, fit into all of this?
10: It's all part of the fabric and dynamic of our community. Some are homegrown, like River Games, and Outdoor Chattanooga and their network did a great job on creating the River Games, and we help support that creation of the River Games. We don't necessarily need to be the expert in any particular sport, but we need to be aligning ourselves and working with the experts of those sports, and then bringing in all the different expertise that we have within our community to help define the success of any event that we're doing. And that's what we've done from Chattanooga Parks and Outdoors when it comes to any of our softball tournaments, the city of Eastridge Parks and Recreation when it comes to events that happen out at Camp Jordan. We're all on the same team. We're all beating the same drum. We just sometimes need to remind each other that, look, you're not in this alone, right? We're defining our success in the sports tourism world as a team. It's not just the Sports and Events Corporation doing all of this. Absolutely not. But we are the tip of the spear and the content expert for attracting sporting events and then hosting and producing sporting events when they come to our community, because no matter what we sell, we have to fulfill. And we do not like to oversell and underdeliver. We absolutely like to oversell and then exceed their expectations.
12: How does this work keep this area competitive when it comes to showcasing the sports and showcasing the events and showcasing the outdoors, as we've talked about before?
10: Well, I'll tell you this: success breeds success. And we'll use Ironman as a simplistic example. You have Ironman that we originally attracted the 140.6 full distance race. Well, that wasn't the initial goal. The initial goal was to secure an Ironman, but the vision was to expand upon that business relationship. And so success continued to breed success. We went from 140.6, we expanded the relationship to a 70.3, and then we expanded it again to a 70.3 World Championships. Throughout that journey of evolution of the business relationship, obviously the economics came with the economic return. We're making an investment in Ironman. All the people that are traveling in to stay overnight to infuse our community, our hospitality community, directly with overnight stays at hotels, eating at restaurants, going to attractions, spending in retail. All of that comes along with what we call economic impact associated with the event. And this is a business. So this is our business. Any investment that is made, we need to drive a return in some form or fashion and make sure that we're replenishing the coffers that are utilized to make these investments. And that right now is Hamilton County occupancy tax. So any investments that we make utilizing those resources, we need to get a return so we can replenish the coffers and continue to build upon that. All of that success with Ironman has opened up other doors and other eyes. People pay attention. Word of mouth is huge marketing. You can definitely go out and do your digital marketing, your social media. But I thoroughly believe the most powerful form of marketing is an athlete having a phenomenal experience and then spreading the word through their network. Because then people are like, what's going on in Chattanooga? I got to go check this out. Maybe I'm not an Ironman athlete, but maybe I'm a trail runner. We have plenty of trail running events that people can engage. Maybe they're a stand-up paddleboarder, but they see what we've done with Ironman of people utilizing the waterway. Maybe I need to come back to Chattanooga to check out Chattajack. So it's us defining who we are as a community, as a team, that then defines the experience for the athlete that then spreads the word to their network, which hopefully will either bring people back to come on a leisure trip or they're coming back to experience one of our events.
12: Well, one thing that has spread by word of mouth and a lot of media attention is the Spanish national team coming here to Chattanooga.
10: Are they coming?
12: As part of the World Cup.
10: Are they coming?
12: Well, you tell me. You're closer to the source.
10: They better be coming.
12: Talk more about it.
10: Yeah, so the FIFA initiative actually started in, I think it started late 2023 into early 2024. And we didn't really know what we were getting ourselves into as a community. And we knew, we understood that there's risk associated and then there could be reward. But we didn't know how this was all going to play out. Well, fast forward to where we are today, because Chattanooga was able to get in the first brochure, it was pretty cool when we did get in that first brochure because they have the competition communities, the competition, the match where the matches are being held. You have Dallas, you have Atlanta, Miami, New York, LA, and other large market communities that were in the very first brochure that FIFA, when countries qualify, FIFA sends them this brochure of where you could potentially set up your team base camps. So you had all those tier one cities, communities that were hosting matches. But then you had Chattanooga as the only remote team base camp that wasn't hosting any matches, but we're obviously close enough to Atlanta, and we were able to get into, with our conversations with FIFA, to get into that very first brochure. That surprised so many people, surprised many communities across the nation. I got a lot of phone calls on what in the world, how in the world? And I said,
12: how did you pull that off?
10: Well, it's us having the community having educated risk and moving forward. And then down the road, as the country started to qualify, Spain came into market and we had to qualify that it was actually Spain. Because, you know, Spain's like number one or number two in the world right now. And we had to actually qualify that this representative was acting on behalf of Spain's interest because it was a third party. They hire out a lot of their...
12: You might say the Spanish national team.
10: Exactly, 100%. And lo and behold, he was representing Spain. We were able to come together as a community to offer the housing that they were looking for at the Embassy Suites and then the training facility that they were looking for at the Baylor School. And then, obviously, we are a family-friendly destination. So not only do we have a wonderful culinary scene, we also have a wonderful base of attractions that really drive the essence of us being a tourism-driven community. And then when you start to stack on all the other amenities and offerings that our community provides from a perspective of just accessibility and ease, from an organizational perspective, ease of logistics going back and forth with the package of staying downtown, and they could just get a simplistic police escort over to Baylor and back. It's less than 7 minutes, right? One way. It just all kind of fell into place. And they said, yeah, we want to figure out how to do business with the city of Chattanooga and make Chattanooga our team base camp.
12: And then what's the timeline for them being here in Chattanooga at the base camp?
10: They are going to come in early June, and then depending on how well they do in their group, they will pretty much be here for the entire month of June. They'll be going in and out, obviously, of market, because what they'll do is they'll come here and train, and then they will leave to go do two matches in Atlanta. So they'll go down to Atlanta twice, and then they'll go to Guadalajara once.
12: And then beyond the World Cup, what else is on the calendar for the months ahead?
10: Oh, my goodness. Right now, I'm just trying to get through
12: May.
10: Right? Trying to get through May and then June. But we, as a community, stay very active from an event-oriented perspective. We are extremely strong in softball. There's a lot of summer softball activities or events. And then there's, you know, obviously, we have everything associated with UTC, with the upcoming football season, and then all the different fall activities from Ironman, Head of the Hooch. We have a diversified portfolio of sporting events that are held throughout the duration of the year. I will say this, though. It is our job as the Sports and Events Corporation to understand the activity throughout the calendar and find those gaps. So where there is an activity, where there isn't sporting events, we have to find those gaps and fill them. We have to fill them because at the end of the day, the main objective associated with any investments is to drive overnight stays, okay? And I know that sounds very simplistic, but that overnight stay generates a significant amount of impact across the community from an economics perspective, and our community needs it.
12: And for people who want to learn more about the Sports and Events Corporation, where can they go online?
10: Please go to sportsandeventscorp.com.
12: All right, Tim, thanks so much.
10: All right, thank you for having me.
12: Last week, Chattanooga hosted its annual Armed Forces Day Parade. The U.S. Coast Guard, which is funded under the Department of Homeland Security, was honored as originally planned, hours after President Trump signed a bipartisan bill to fund DHS. Just before the parade began, I spoke with retired U.S. Navy Rear Admiral Jeff Spivey, a native of East Ridge, Captain Randy Preston with the U.S. Coast Guard, and Congressman Chuck Fleischman at the Reed House in downtown Chattanooga. Rear Admiral, Captain, Congressman, thanks for joining us.
11: Pleasure to be here.
13: Pleasure and honor. Thank you. Pleasure to be here.
12: For each of you, what are your thoughts on this day for the Armed Forces here in Chattanooga, every year, longest continuously running parade of its kind?
11: Well, it's just an honor for the Coast Guard to be part of this long-running parade to celebrate our nation's armed forces. So it's a great honor and a privilege to be here and be part of it.
13: This is really a privilege. I am here with two great Americans, the Admiral and the Captain. It is Coast Guard Week, but through good times and bad times, the patriotism of our great city in Chattanooga has come through. We have done everything to keep this parade going for over 77 years, nonstop. Today, we honor all who serve in active duty. We honor our veterans, but it is Coast Guard Week. I'm so thankful that the captain has come in. I could not be more thankful and more proud of what we're doing.
14: It's a real testament to the patriotism and the honor Chattanooga gives, not only its veteran community, but its youth programs. As the congressman mentioned, 77 years of service, patriotism, honor, and respect, anchored in many traditions, including the Medal of Honor Heritage Center here in Chattanooga. So it's a privilege to be here on the 77th consecutive parade.
12: This is not anyone's first parade, whether we're talking about this specific parade or similar parades of this kind across the country. What are you thinking about on an occasion such as this? What memories come to mind of past parades, particular individuals in the service?
14: Well, it is the Armed Forces Parade, and the original theme 77 years ago, it was a team-oriented goal, a team thesis on that one, and it remains that today in the Joint Force, and it's all augmented and supplied by our congressional leaders. And this year we get to honor the Coast Guard, and we're very thankful for them coming to town and their service on our rivers and our economy.
11: Well, it's just a time to celebrate all Americans, in particular, all members, men and women of the armed forces, including the Coast Guard. Like the Admiral said, we are a joint force, And we're here to protect and defend the homeland and our nation's interests abroad. And it's just an opportunity to celebrate the men and women of all the armed forces, including all the veterans.
13: I vividly remember the Chattanooga Area Veterans Council during COVID, a time when this wonderful string of 77 years was imperiled. And our local veterans came together and made sure, absolutely made sure, got with me, came together. And doing the parade that year was very different, because today we will see throngs of people coming out, patriotism alive and well. At that point in time, our streets were vacant. We were in COVID. Yet we made sure we did that very special drive-through and kept that string alive. And at that point in time, I was so privileged to be a Chattanoogan and a Tennessean to see our Chattanooga Area Veterans Council stepping up, and the string has stayed alive.
12: This day is all about service. We do have to touch on the twists and the turns that we had leading up to today. There were some adjustments back and forth because of the funding situation in Washington. Congressman, what can you share with us about that?
13: Another reason I'm so proud of the two gentlemen right next to me, the captain and the admiral, the resiliency of our city to make sure that regardless of what happened in Washington, D.C., our armed forces parade was going to survive and thrive. I voted consistently to keep the government open. We actually did that for the fiscal year for 26. But we should never put any of our branches, whether it's our great United States Department of War or the Coast Guard, which serves so well under Homeland Security. They're a very special branch. They're not only a great armed force, but they're a law enforcement forces as well. Just wonderful men and women. But it was tough, it was difficult, but I never doubted the resiliency of the great Chattanooga patriotism.
12: And to wrap up here, talk about the significance of this parade as part of America 250.
14: Well, part of America 250 is Chattanooga's testament to their commitment to the military and the military veterans. But more so than that, it connects the youth of Chattanooga to the service of this country, and it dispels so much of what happens in certain forms of media. So this is an opportunity to personally connect the children, and I say children, I mean NROTCs, the bands, the high schools, all those connectors to be part of what could be coming in the future. Remember, just the average age for those serving today, around the world, is about 20s, between 27 and 32. So 10 to 12 years from now, our youth will be in that position to defend this nation and defend our freedom.
13: Today, we're going to see thousands of young people in JROTC programs in Tennessee and Georgia coming through for all of our branches. They're incredible. Recruitment now is at an all-time high. This is a total turnaround. When I meet with the Joint Chiefs and the Vice Chiefs and the Secretaries, they do such an outstanding job. Patriotism is alive and well in Chattanooga, in Tennessee, and across our great nation.
12: And I think given the week and given the focus of this parade, we should let the Coast Guard have last word, Captain Preston.
11: Well, you know, just tying it all to America 250, it's an opportunity to celebrate our nation, the 250th birthday, but also celebrate all the military services, past, present, and future. It's just a great opportunity to go along with the city of Chattanooga and how they are key components of the nation and the fabric of the nation to move along and celebrate America 250.
12: All right. Admiral, Congressman, Captain, thanks so much.
14: Thank you for this opportunity.
13: It's an honor.
11: My pleasure. Thank you.
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12: This is Scenic Routes. I'm Ray Bassett. Rising Rock is a multimedia storytelling class here on our campus, the University of Tennessee at Chattanooga. This Thursday, May 7th, we'll share the latest showcase of stories by Rising Rock students from this past semester here on Scenic Routes.
16: Billy Weeks teaches a class in UTC's communication department. I spoke with him and these Rising Rock students. Delaney Holman is editor-in-chief. Clara Paulson is team editor. Malcolm Key is audio editor. And he also hosts a music show here on WUTC, The Sound Painter. Billy, Delaney, Clara, Malcolm, thanks for joining us.
17: Thanks for having us here today.
18: Thank you.
16: Billy, once again, the showcase is upon us. Tell us more.
17: This year, the students of Rising Rock, which is the premier capstone class and the communication department at the University of Tennessee at Chattanooga, they have worked very hard this semester and come up with a lot of compelling stories, and we're excited to get to share those stories with the community of Chattanooga.
16: They do those stories in multimedia form, and we share them here on Scenic Roots as an audio showcase after the end of each semester, which we've done for about 5 years now. Delaney, you're the editor-in-chief.
19: I sure am. I'm happy to be here. I'm happy to have been working with all of my fellow classmates this semester on all of our audio stories. They really sound fantastic. And for our audio showcase, a lot of the stories are individual stories, which are really interesting because it gives my classmates and all of us an opportunity to work one-on-one with subjects. So oftentimes these stories are a lot more emotional and in-depth, and they're going to be really great. They're going to be really good. Listen to them, love them. They'll be out.
16: Clara, you're team editor.
20: Yes, so I got to work with my team, Team 3, on two team projects, and then also we all did our individual projects like Delaney was talking about, and so those will all be on the showcase coming up.
16: And Malcolm, you are audio editor.
18: Very gratefully, I am such, and it is just an awesome opportunity again to get to hear people share truths around the city, share real people's stories, and just listen to the community, listen to what it sounds like, all these different voices and stories that haven't been told yet are now being told.
16: Talk more about the stories for this showcase.
19: Yeah, my team worked on two stories that will be a part of this. One, we got to spend some time with Chattanooga's male barbershop quartet group, the Choo Choo Chorus. So as you can imagine, it sounds amazing. They are wonderful singers, wonderful people that we got to spend a lot of time with and produced a really phenomenal story. Also, our most recent story, which is out now on Rising Rock as well, is our story on Opie Acres, a wildlife rehabilitation farm here in Chattanooga. They rehabilitate a lot of opossums and raccoons and some other animals, and we've had a really great time. Yeah, and we're also just highlighting some other exciting things like different local businesses and things opening up and different communities around Chattanooga that really make Chattanooga, Chattanooga.
16: And Clara, how about you?
20: So my team also got to work on two stories this semester. We started off with one about Buck Elvis Gallagher. He is an Elvis impersonator who will dress up as Elvis, bring his guitar, and show up to Bojangles every Friday night down in Fort Oglethorpe. And so we got to end up going down there and getting photos and watching all of the gospel singers play, and they were all really excited to have us there as well. And we even ended up getting to go where he lives and just photographing his home and just his lifestyle, and he showed us some of his videos, so it was really fun to get to do that. Our second story we did was about Chattanooga's dock diving dogs. So there's someone in Saudi Daisy named Angie Young who has a pool in her backyard and this kind of backyard business going on where she teaches dogs how to dive off of a dock and like prepares them for this competition she hosts coming up in May. And actually, funny enough, we found out that she's Buck Elvis Gallagher's cousin while we were working on the story. So that's a fun connection there. You could hear both of their stories on the showcase too.
16: And Malcolm?
18: Yeah, so I got to be a part of Team 4 this semester, and we shared two stories. The first one was about the renovations taking place at the Chattown Skate Park. It's a full spectrum story from the fact that it's being renovated, why, talking to local skaters, talking to the people who are building the new park, talking to the places that the skaters have been relocated to now that that park is under construction. And it was super fun. Loved getting into the community and talking to skaters. We were there at the grand opening of the DIY skate park. That was super fun with a cassette skate shop. They did a lot of good work. The whole community came out on that day. Super fun. Even the Parks and Outdoors came out there. And then our next story, we talked to the therapeutic rec department. Our intention was to highlight the new grit wheelchairs for the youth, because they've been doing adaptive hiking for a couple of months and years now, but that adaptive recreation wasn't as available for children who needed wheelchairs to be available to them to go on these hikes. So we went to tell their stories as well. So it's been quite an exciting semester to get those done.
12: You're the lead for adapting these multimedia stories into audio form for the showcase.
18: Correct. I do get the pleasure of taking each of these audio stories, putting them together, and telling them as a cohesive whole. My favorite part about doing that is the fact that all these people who are getting interviewed, they're like, who is this kid talking to me right now? And then all of a sudden, their like dentist is like, I heard your voice on the radio and I heard your story. And it means so much to them. And that's been my favorite part about being able to do these showcases both last semester and this semester now.
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12: All right. Billy, Delaney, Clara, Malcolm, thanks so much.
19: Thank you.
18: Thank you.
12: This spring, bluegrass and ballet intertwined here on our campus, the University of Tennessee at Chattanooga. Mackenzie Carr, a student intern for Scenic Roots in UTC's Department of Communication, tells us about Cinderella and Bluegrass.
2: A classic fairy tale is taking the stage at the University of Tennessee at Chattanooga, but with a twist. The Chattanooga Ballet Company brings Cinderella to life before trading pointe shoes for bluegrass. The production at the Roland Hayes Concert Hall included a one-act performance of the beloved story of Cinderella before a ballet set to the music of Randy Steele and the High Cold Wind. Pierston Mazel is one of the dancers.
21: Probably my favorite part putting the show together is practicing between classical ballet with Cinderella, as well as a completely new style that we're creating with contemporary ballet and bluegrass music.
2: Kira Holland, another dancer, says this new style has brought a fun new energy to the ballet.
22: It really contrasts what we did in the fall because we did a lot more contemporary, more serious pieces, so it's nice to have a little change and have more upbeat pieces. There's definitely some moments of humor.
2: But creating something brand new hasn't come without difficulties. The dancers explained how certain movements required a lot of endurance and the complications of scheduling different groups for one rehearsal. Despite the few challenges, Pierston says that there are moments that make it all worth it.
21: I love, in bluegrass in particular, title High Lonesome, when we're all clapping and just engaging with the audience. It's not necessarily a choreographic moment, but it's a really good connection that we can have with the audience.
2: And in the end, it's all about how the audience feels, says Kira.
22: I honestly just want them to be excited and take it all in, especially the bluegrass ballet. That one's super upbeat, super fun, and so I just hope they have a really good time enjoying both the dancing and the music.
2: From a timeless ballet to an unexpected bluegrass finale, this production of Cinderella brings something new to not only the UTC stage, but to the world. For Scenic Roots, I'm Mackenzie Carr on WUTC.
12: Bring on the bacon. Mark Johnson, a professor of history here on our campus, the University of Tennessee at Chattanooga, is the author of a recently released book, American Bacon, The History of a Food Phenomenon, published by the University of Georgia Press. He spoke with Ben Greenwell, a student intern for Scenic Roots in UTC's Department of Communication.
23: Welcome in. Thanks for coming in to talk today.
24: Yeah, thanks for having me.
23: What made you decide that bacon, of all things, was worth an entire book?
24: So when I was writing my first book, which is a history of barbecue, there was a pitmaster that said that the American obsession with bacon had gotten so out of hand that butchers started changing the size and shape of spare ribs, which was going to affect the way his barbecue joint had done business for 50 years. And I just started thinking about how did we get here? During the 1980s and 1990s, for example, pork bellies were so cheap that the United States was buying them to give away as foreign food aid. And now by 2020, bacon's never been more popular.
23: When would you say bacon really took off in American culture?
24: By taking off, I assume you mean as a like pop culture and culinary phenomenon. Because the reality is that bacon took off well before that, because for millennia, it was an unrefrigerated, relatively shelf-stable, mundane part of everyday existence. So for millennia, people ate it all the time to flavor their stews and their porridges and their greens and things like that. In an age of refrigeration, though, bacon stopped making sense for people. They've been eating it forever. They literally wanted to turn to anything else they could get their hands on, made possible by things like the industrial food system, the cold chain, and at-home refrigeration. So in a way, bacon was always taking off, but that had to end. And people then reoriented their thinking about bacon from everyday staple to pleasurable indulgence. So in that way, bacon takes off in the 1990s. So the Atkins diet has a little bit older history, but it really takes hold in the 1990s. And it gets a lot of its momentum from the way it kind of talks about how the previous generation of diet gurus or nutritionists clearly don't know anything, because their recommendations haven't seemed to make America any slimmer or healthier. So as an alternative to low-fat dieting, the Atkins diet really gives bacon its first big push. Then in the 20th century, there's a turning point. I've identified this one campaign from the National Pork Board called the Better with Bacon campaign. At this point, the National Pork Board stopped trying to compete with chicken, the boneless, skinless, super healthy for you, really nutritious, no fat. They stopped trying to compete with the boneless, skinless chicken breast, as they had done with the other white meat campaign. Instead, they started marketing on taste, indulgence, adding bacon, at least in small amounts, to existing items. The Bacon Club Chalupa at Taco Bell, for example, was a huge hit. And then you get the bacon cheeseburgers really taking off. And then there's a race to put even more bacon on existing things. And then it's not that far of a step to go to the bacon donut or the bacon martini or Bloody Mary or something. So using it in little amounts, paradoxically, they were able to sell more of it than ever.
23: I'd like to dive a little bit more into that controversy behind bacon, which I noticed was a large part of your book. You said in one of the beginning chapters, in each of the chapters that follow, I explain how bacon attained one of the characteristics that made it objectionable, but then ironically pleasurable. So how did the stigma behind bacon give way to such popularity?
24: Yeah, so for hundreds of years, bacon did have a stigma attached to it. And I'm not just referring to like the religious stigma, right, among Jewish people or Muslim people, right, to avoid it. Since Elizabethan England, at least, people have viewed bacon as suitable only for laboring people. In the Americas, that meant farmers. It also meant enslaved people. By the 19th century, bacon's portrayed as only suitable for laboring people, people who don't work with their brains, as they would say. They make it especially clear then that enslaved African and enslaved African American people not only want it but need it for their particular racial characteristics, again, as they would say. All right, so bacon has a long reputation as being suitable for the working person. Amid 20th century and now 21st century industrialization, people get increasingly concerned that maybe civilization has gotten too soft, right? Too leisurely, too comfortable, right? Too much food, too easily accessed. Plus, we sit behind our desks all day staring at screens. It's really the same concern or anxiety that in the early 19th century gave us things like football and baseball, right? These ideas that men needed to go out and exert their bodies in an industrialized and urbanized landscape. In the 21st century, bacon has sort of played that role. In food writing, it often gets associated, at least in the imaginations of the food writers, with the mountain man, the cowboy, the rancher, the farmer. But remember, these are precisely the people that for a long time got looked down upon precisely for their bacon eating. And now they're being romanticized for their bacon eating.
23: You mentioned earlier about bacon kind of fitting in with burgers, Taco Bell items, donuts. What do you think America's obsession with bacon says about our own food culture?
24: I think it says that we're mostly dissatisfied with it. if you think about the way we talk about commodity products these days, right, with all of the environmental concerns or the amount of chemicals being used or the way that maybe our food companies cheat us or get us hooked on things like Oreos or Doritos or something, I think we are increasingly looking for food that looks like food and tastes like food as they imagine that our ancestors ate it. I mean, this is a big drive behind a lot of food movements that we need to become like pre-industrial, that maybe Western civilization has contributed to our, you know, as they would say, softness or lack of strength and maybe dependence. So yeah, I think the affinity for bacon is a reaction to the very industrial food system that makes it possible.
23: The South has such a strong pork tradition. How do you think bacon connects to that as a regional identity?
24: Yeah, so right now, the South is like really popular in the American and global imagination, and it has been for a few decades now, thinking back to things like the television show Dallas or before that, you know, the Beverly Hillbillies or Dukes of Hazzard, Andy Griffith, plus Southern music, country music's everywhere. So yeah, right now the South is a cultural and economic powerhouse. For a long time, though, that was not the case. For a long time, most urban Americans and most Northern Americans looked at the South not as a place worth envying or visiting, which it is today, right? I think it wasn't long ago that there was an article about all the Northerners who want to come to places like the University of Tennessee or the University of Alabama and get into SEC football and that tradition. For a long time, they looked down on the South as backward. As a backward region within the country, that caused a lot of anxiety. So they looked at Southerners as bacon-eating people and bacon-eating as a sign of

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1: It does now, kind of, you know, with folk music and country music and with its dining, right? Cast iron and cornbread is so hot right now. They looked at it instead as a backward region, not in need of preserving, but in need of desperate reform. And Northerners come to the South in droves around the years around 1900 to try to modernize the South and modernize Southern eating habits.
2: Would you say Chattanooga is more traditional when it comes to food, or is it evolving?
1: Yeah, so actually as a food scholar, you know, we like to like nitpick words like traditional or authentic because traditions, I mean, they're social constructs. They're usually not even as old as we think they are. We like to talk about something called invented traditions that we invent, and then we give them a long history and say that they've been around forever and that justifies why we should do it. You can look into something like Christmas, for example. Anyway, so I think Chattanooga is not that different than the rest of the nation in that it's mostly tied to an industrial food system, but that it has a movement that wants to either reform or replace that system, you know, with something like farm to table and urban gardens and regenerative farming.
2: What's the most surprising thing you learned while you were doing research for this book?
1: I think the most surprising thing was how far back some of the stigmas went and how far some of the old ideas, I guess it works both ways, but how long some of the old ideas continued to pop up. So, for example, into the 19th century, the emerging class of, you know, so-called professional doctors really still based a lot of their ideas on like ancient ideas about Galenic medicine, and that refers to what you've probably heard of as like black bile and brown bile and yellow bile. Yeah, so by the 19th century, they're still using those ideas as the basis of their medicine and actually using those ideas as the basis of inventing race as a corporal difference, and that certain bodies need certain foods to balance out their humors. Thus, as I explained earlier, justifying, right, the feeding of bacon to laboring people first and foremost, but then especially enslaved African and African American people. They portray bacon as a heat generating agent. Okay, so the humors are cold and hot, wet and dry. And so they're portraying bacon as a heat generating agent. And so what bodies does need that? Well, laboring bodies do, especially black laboring bodies. By the mid-20th century, they're still portraying bacon in like grocery store interviews as unsuitable for the summer. They're not saying it's a heat generating agent anymore, but they're saying, oh, but in the summer, you can't digest that. And that's an idea that goes back millennia. So I think that was surprising, is to see people just repeating the same things. In one case, for example, there was a schoolmaster in like 15th century England saying, listen, school children, don't eat bacon. It's not for brain workers like you. It's for laborers, but you're going to grow up and be brain workers. So you need to stay away from it. And then, yeah, three, four centuries later, the idea lingers that it's for laboring people.
2: Just out of curiosity, what would be like a brain food?
1: I actually like bacon now more now because I've just gotten to like meet so many people that produce it in like really high quality, what I think of as really high quality. And I've also just learned so much more about like preparing it and stuff to prepare it the way like I like it. So yeah, bacon's a staple.
2: What's the best way to prepare bacon then, since you're the expert?
1: So I think it's in the oven, but I like it chewy. So if you don't like it chewy, then that's not your method. But if you like it chewy, put it in the oven. But yeah, for a long time, there was also just the general fear of pork, right? That it had worms and like parasites and stuff in it. And so the general consensus, the common wisdom was that you had to overcook pork and make sure that it was like totally white, or in the case of bacon, just like totally burned.
2: Thank you so much.
1: Thank you.
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I'm Ray Bassett. 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
3: The world needs this waterway a lot more than we do. We're stabilizing the situation so commerce can flow again, but we expect the world to step up.
4: A new shift in the U.S. strategy in the war with Iran to try to open the Strait of Hormuz.
5: It's Tuesday, May 5th, and this is All Things Considered from NPR News.
4: I'm Elsa Chang.
5: And I'm Mary Louise Kelly. After a key Supreme Court ruling, Alabama lawmakers are racing to redraw the state's congressional map.
6: It's about who gets heard in the nation's capital and who doesn't. Who gets heard in our democracy and who doesn't.
4: Also, teams in Gaza are working to recover bodies that are still buried under rubble.
5: NPR's Anas Baba has been watching those efforts.
7: The rescue team just managed to recover the first body, and the family members recognized and identified him from his own jacket.
4: Those stories after this news.
8: Live from NPR News, I'm Lakshmi Singh. U.S. Secretary of State Marco Rubio is running the White House briefing this hour. Reporters are peppering him with questions about the U.S. and Iran's dueling blockades in the Strait of Hormuz. Rubio defends the administration's attempt to guide commercial ships through the strategically important global oil shipping route.
9: This is not an offensive operation. This is a defensive operation. And what that means is very simple. There's no shooting unless we're shot at first. Okay? We're not attacking them. But if they're attacking us or they're attacking a ship, you need to respond to that. You're not going to let some fast boat come up on a ship and shoot it up.
8: Rubio is the first to fill in for White House Press Secretary Karoline Leavitt, who's on maternity leave. He engaged with reporters from a broad range of news organizations and at times joked with the media over his attempt to stick to White House briefing protocol. Rubio also repeatedly credited President Trump on foreign policy matters. Rubio is one of the key members of this administration, widely viewed as a likely contender for the 2028 Republican presidential nomination. Vice President J.D. Vance is another. Vance was voting today in Ohio's Republican primary for governor. He's also scheduled to visit Iowa. In the fallout of the war and rising fuel prices, air travel is getting more expensive. NPR's Stephen Bazaha has that story.
10: An international flight, on average, cost about $150 more than it did a year ago. Some flights and destinations are up a lot more, like a ticket to London going up about $350. This is also causing some in the United States to change their travel plans. Lee Collins was flying back to Atlanta after visiting family in D.C. and said he is not planning a summer vacation trip.
11: As of now, no, not really. Because like I said, air travel is very expensive. So it's going to be a staycation this year.
10: Airfare hikes are due to the price of jet fuel nearly doubling since the start of the year due to the war against Iran and its proxies. Stephen Bisaha, NPR News.
8: Civil rights organizations have filed a new class action lawsuit to pause a 2023 Texas immigration enforcement law from taking effect next week. Texas Public Radio's Maria Navarro reports.
12: What's known as Senate Bill 4 makes entering Texas illegally from another country a state-level crime. It then allows local and state law enforcement to arrest, detain, and remove individuals suspected of doing so. The law is set to go into effect May 15th after surviving previous challenges in court. The Texas Civil Rights Project, the American Civil Liberties Union, and other groups argue SB 4 is unconstitutional since immigration enforcement is solely under the jurisdiction of the federal government. They also say the law will lead to the separation of families, racial profiling, and turn police and judges into immigration agents. I'm Maria Navarro in San Antonio.
8: From Washington, this is NPR News. Georgia officials are attempting to block the Justice Department from getting hold of the full roster of thousands of volunteers and staffers who worked the 2020 election that President Trump alleges was rigged against him. The DOJ's request went public yesterday when Fulton County officials filed a motion challenging the subpoena. Pennsylvania is suing the artificial intelligence company Character AI, alleging that the chatbot has been illegally practicing medicine. NPR's John Ruwitch with more.
13: Pennsylvania says an investigation found that AI chatbot characters on Character AI claimed to be licensed medical professionals. It says some acted like psychiatrists available to discuss mental health symptoms. In one case, the state says a chatbot falsely stated it was licensed in Pennsylvania and even provided an invalid license number. According to a Gallup poll last month, a quarter of Americans have used an AI tool or chatbot for health information or advice. The lawsuit alleges that the company is engaging in the unauthorized practice of medicine. It's seeking a court injunction against the practice. Pennsylvania's Department of State Secretary Al Schmidt says they'll continue to take action to protect the public from misleading or unlawful practices, whether they come from humans or emerging technologies. John Ruwitch, NPR News.
8: It's May 5th, Cinco de Mayo, marking the anniversary of Mexican troops' 1862 victory over invading French forces at the Battle of Puebla, not to be confused with Mexican Independence Day, which is in September. In the U.S., communities stage Cinco de Mayo parades, reenactments, block parties, and other festivities to celebrate Mexican culture. This is NPR News.
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5: This is All Things Considered from NPR News. I'm Mary Louise Kelly in Washington.
4: And I'm Elsa Chang in Culver City, California. There is a shift in the U.S. strategy in the war with Iran, and U.S. officials are eager to talk about it. It's dubbed Project Freedom. The new strategy is an effort to open up the Strait of Hormuz to commercial shipping. The strait has effectively been shut down by Iran for about 2 months now. And today, Pentagon officials said that this effort by the U.S. is temporary, and that despite some attacks on U.S. vessels, the ceasefire with Iran is still holding. For more, we're joined now by NPR Pentagon correspondent Tom Bowman. Hi, Tom.
16: Hey, Elsa.
4: Okay, so we've already been hearing a lot from U.S. officials on this latest effort to basically end this whole stalemate with Iran over the Strait of Hormuz. What do we know at this point?
16: Well, Defense Secretary Pete Hegseth and Joint Chiefs Chairman General Dan Kane held a briefing today, and Hegseth said the U.S. military has basically cleared a lane in the Strait of Hormuz so cargo ships can start moving, and there are U.S. battleships, warplanes, helicopters, drones offering protection, which the secretary called a, quote, red, white, and blue dome. But Iran is still shooting drones and missiles. It hit a South Korean ship and also fired on U.S. warships without effect. The Pentagon says it knocked out Iranian missiles and drones. And you're right, the U.S. is saying the ceasefire is holding despite these attacks that General Kane said do not meet the threshold of violating the ceasefire and returning to, of course, major combat operations. And he said attacks above that threshold will be determined by someone above his pay grade. Iran, meanwhile, Elsa, said it still controls the strait and said any ships that don't pass through its approved routes will face a, quote, decisive response.
4: Okay, I'm still a little confused here. Iran is still shooting. What about the ships that are stuck inside the Gulf? Like, are they even moving at this point?
16: You know, not at this point. So far, just two U.S. flagships have crossed through the Strait of Hormuz on Monday. I reached out to a couple of industry groups, and they had the same response. It's just too dangerous, they believe. And until they are confident Iran will not shoot at the ships, or if there's a solid peace agreement with the U.S., They doubt you'll see many or any cargo ships moving. There were some 1,500 ships stuck in the Persian Gulf, and get this, 1,000 of them are large ocean-going ships, such as oil tankers.
4: Well, listening to these officials talk, it sounds like the Pentagon is just hoping that these ships will start moving through the Strait of Hormuz and that other countries will jump in and somehow help protect those cargo ships. Am I understanding this right?
16: Yeah, that's the sense I got listening to the briefing. I wouldn't say it was a plea, but it was clearly a hope that the cargo vessels would start to sail through the strait and allies would join this dome of protection. Let's listen to both Secretary Hegseth and General Kane.
3: This is a temporary mission for us. As I've said before, the world needs this waterway a lot more than we do. We're stabilizing the situation so commerce can flow again, but we expect the world to step up. At the appropriate time and soon, we will hand responsibility back to you.
17: Commercial vessels that transit through the area will see, hear, and frankly feel U.S. combat power around them on the sea, in the skies, and on the radio. And as of this morning, as was mentioned prior, two U.S. flag merchant vessels have transited, and we anticipate more to transit over the coming days.
16: Now, European allies led by the British and French have talked about getting involved to keep the Strait of Hormuz open, but only after a permanent ceasefire. So no sense they'll join anytime soon. And as I just pointed out from talking to shipping industry officials, they don't anticipate any cargo vessels moving in the coming days.
4: But wait, Tom, wasn't it only a few weeks ago when President Trump was saying Iran blocking the Strait of Hormuz was not a problem for the U.S. alone to solve and that it was up to allies to take back control, right?
16: Right. But as we all know, with gas prices going up, diesel and fertilizer prices going up, it's definitely a problem for the U.S. as well. And there's no sense that this red, white, and blue dome will relieve this economic headache anytime soon.
4: That is NPR's Tom Bowman. Thank you, Tom.
16: You're welcome.
5: Here in the U.S., southern states controlled by Republicans are now moving to change their congressional maps after last week's Supreme Court ruling, which further gutted the Voting Rights Act. The Tennessee legislature started a special session for redistricting today. There's also legislative action in Montgomery, Alabama, which is where we find NPR's Debbie Elliott. Hey there, Deb.
18: Hi, Mary Louise.
5: So tell me about this special session in Alabama. I gather it started yesterday. What are they trying to do?
18: You know, after the Supreme Court last week effectively removed race as a consideration for drawing congressional district lines in Louisiana, the Republican-controlled legislature here in Alabama moved to try to revert back to maps they drew back in 2023. Now, federal courts later found those maps discriminated against black voters and instead created new congressional maps. That resulted in the state getting a second black Democrat in Congress. The courts at that time also banned Alabama from redistricting again until after the 2030 census. So the legislation that's moving through the State House this week is basically a mechanism that would impose those old maps, and this is what you should listen to, only if the courts lift that ban. So Alabama's Attorney General has asked the Supreme Court to do just that.
5: So much to keep track of. What has the debate been like there in Alabama?
18: You know, at a hearing this morning, the House sponsor of the bill, Republican Representative Chris Pringle, faced some questions about whether this was about taking away representation from black citizens, who make up a little over a quarter of the state's population. Democrat Napoleon Bracey sounded very skeptical that conditions had changed in 3 years' time. Let's listen to a bit of his questioning of Pringle.
19: Back then, that map was deemed not in the best interest of black people in the state of Alabama, right? And then now, all of a sudden, if the Supreme Court says something different, the same racist map that was struck down will come back to life and all of a sudden not be racist anymore?
20: Like I said, all this bill does is provide an opportunity for the citizens in the affected districts to cast their vote for the candidate that they're choosing.
18: Legislative leaders insist this is not about race, but about the majority party reflecting the will of Alabama's conservative voters.
5: The will of the voters. How are voters responding to all this?
18: You know, at the committee hearing today, every single public speaker voiced opposition and framed the bill as a setback for racial progress in Alabama, and many of them noting the rich civil rights history here, right? That sentiment was also echoed outside the State House. There was a rally where you can hear here people were very fired up.
6: We won't go back!
0: We won't go back!
6: We won't go back!
18: Leading that chant, Mary Louise, is Democratic Congresswoman Terry Sewell from Selma. She's the first black woman elected to Congress in Alabama.
6: This is not about party politics. This is about whether communities like ours can elect leaders who understand their lived experience and fight for their needs. Yes. It's about who gets heard in the nation's capital and who doesn't. Who gets heard in our democracy and who doesn't.
5: Deb, there is a clock ticking here. Alabama's primary is coming right up 2 weeks from today, if I'm not mistaken. That'll go ahead?
18: Right. The Secretary of State, it will go as planned. The legislation only creates a path for a special election later should the courts allow Alabama to change its map. It's on track for passage here in the legislature where Republicans hold the supermajority. But civil rights groups are watching closely to the debate and are likely to challenge the outcome in the courts.
5: NPR's Debbie Elliott reporting in Montgomery, Alabama. Thank you, Deb.
18: You're welcome.
4: Florida's attorney general is investigating a proposed attraction in Orlando called Sloth World. More than 30 wild sloths imported to Florida for the exhibit have died. And a local zoo is now trying to keep the remaining 10 sloths alive. Molly Durig with Central Florida Public Media reports.
21: It feels like a typical afternoon at the Central Florida Zoo and Botanical Gardens. The African hornbills are calling and kids are playing at the splash pad. But behind the scenes, something not so typical for this zoo is happening. Around the clock in an off-limits quarantine area, animal care teams are tending to the delicate needs of about a dozen sudden arrivals, sloths.
22: Every hour, every one of them is getting checked on, and it's just kind of this continual routine, hour after hour after hour.
21: That's zoo CEO Richard Glover talking about the sloths the zoo recently took in. They're tree dwellers, known for their slow movements and metabolism. Sloth World's owners used AI-generated visuals of people getting up close to the animals to promote the exhibit that never opened. State records show they imported dozens of sloths from South America. Inside Climate News broke the news of the sloths' deaths last month. At this point, at least 34 have died, including now three of the sloths the zoo took in.
22: It's been a struggle. They all came in with quite a few things wrong with them.
21: Mineral deficiencies, dehydration, diarrhea. Necropsies show the presence of two viral infections. One veterinarian says they were likely triggered by extreme stress and cold temperatures. Sam Troll is with the Sloth Institute in Costa Rica, which analyzed the necropsies.
23: I think the most concerning aspect is that everything they did, minus the animal abuse, it was legal.
21: Sloth World's owners were allowed to import the sloths under Florida law. Keeping them alive requires an extremely specific diet of fresh leaves from certain trees. Troll says sloths are so delicate and have a slim chance of survival in captivity.
23: Why are we doing something that's definitely going to doom them to death?
21: Sloth World's owners did not respond to requests for comment. Florida Governor Ron DeSantis said he was shocked to hear the attraction was ever planned.
24: It was kind of surprising to me to see just that that was even an issue, that that would even be an attraction. Honestly, I was surprised to see that.
21: As state prosecutors investigate Sloth World's owners, the zoo's medical team is working to try and keep the remaining 10 sloths alive. For NPR News, I'm Molly Durig in Orlando.
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7: From NPR News, this is All Things Considered. I'm Ilse Chang.
5: And I'm Mary Louise Kelly. In Gaza, many bodies are still buried under rubble. Crews have begun efforts to recover those bodies, including victims from one of the war's deadliest Israeli attacks back in late 2024. NPR investigated the attack on an apartment building in Gaza and mapped a family tree of 132 relatives killed there. An Israeli military commander told NPR the army would not have struck the building if it knew it was full of people. It took more than a year for survivors to be able to recover some of the bodies. NPR's reporter in Gaza, Anas Baba, witnessed the recovery efforts. He sends this report and a warning. It includes graphic descriptions of these bodies.
9: An Israeli drone buzzes over a sea of debris. This all used to be homes. Many collapsed into mass graves. Until now, families have been searching for the bodies of their loved ones with their bare hands. Now, a crew has arrived with a huge orange excavator. This machine is digging through a mountain of heavy rubble in the destroyed town of Beit Lahia, a five-story apartment building destroyed in an Israeli attack. More than 100 extended family members crushed inside. Ola Abu Nasser survived.
11: Since the massacre about a year and a half ago, we've been dreaming every day of the moment we could recover the martyrs, honor them, and bury them.
9: Ola documented all the victims from her family, from a 79-year-old grandfather to a six-week-old baby girl. Many of the bodies were recovered from the rubble on the same day of the attack, but other bodies still remain deep under rubble. The UN says more than 80% of Gaza's buildings were damaged or destroyed during the war. Gaza's civil defense team picked this site to be one of their first recovery efforts. Iyad Abu Jarad is in charge of the crew. Every day, 10 to 15 families call me, he says. They beg for help recovering bodies. But there is only one functioning excavator in Gaza for this kind of work, the Red Cross says. A second excavator was repaired recently. An Israeli security official who was not authorized to speak publicly told NPR that allowing more heavy machinery into Gaza poses security sensitivities, and Israel prevents major rehabilitation efforts until Hamas is disarmed. The recovery effort here is just the beginning. This is how most of the excavation here in Gaza are going. Slowly, slowly. There is tons and tons of cement that needs to be moved away, which is an overload for the excavator.
8: When the machine turns off, the gruesome work begins. 20 rescue workers drop to their knees, leaning into the cracks, smelling the air to get closer to the corpses. After 90 minutes, they find the first one. The rescue team just managed to recover the first body. Shawqi Abu Nasr, he's 60 years old, and the family members recognized and identified him from his own jacket. What we have here is only, it's only clothes, bones. Most of the body is burned and shattered into pieces. The crew zips open each body bag for family members to identify the victims. It's mostly skeletons inside their clothing. There are no DNA tests here. There is only the survivor's eye. Ola helps with the identification.
11: It's like you're searching for a needle in a haystack. We wait for the moment they say they found someone. Our hearts tighten. Who could this body be?
8: A huge crowd gathers to watch. But by the end of the day, they only manage to pull four bodies from the debris. The orange excavator stays here overnight, parked on top of the ruins. The next day, the engine roars to life. The excavator digs deeper into the heart of the collapsed building. The crew finds more victims, exactly as they were in the last moments of their life. The rescue crews just found out another body, and from the clothes we can say that she's a woman. She was sleeping on her mattress, covered in her blanket, red blanket. Oh my God. The body is with a baby. She's a mother with her baby between her arms. Ola cries as her brother's body is pulled from the rubble. 16-year-old Ayman.
11: His hair is there, his glasses. Oh, God, brother.
8: She identifies him only by his hair and a broken pair of glasses still on his skull. By the end of day two, the crew recovered 20 more skeletons. On day three, the final search day, another 26 bodies are found. That leaves 20 more missing under the rubble. Ola's father, Mu'in Abu Nasr, sits in the ruins. His brother's body wasn't found.
10: I couldn't say goodbye. I couldn't help, and I feel helpless.
8: Another survivor is 29-year-old Aya Abu Nasr. My cousins, my aunt's daughters, my uncle's sons and daughters, everyone I love. No one is left, she says. Gaza health officials count more than 73,000 Palestinians killed in Israeli strikes. Thousands more are still believed to be missing in the rubble of their homes. I never understood what the word genocide meant until my entire family was killed, all at once, Aya says. Israel denies the accusations of genocide. It says its campaign in Gaza was necessary to defeat Hamas after the militant group killed more than 1,200 people in Israel on October 7, 2023. NPR's investigation of the Israeli strike on the Abu Nasr family home found it was one of the deadliest of the war. Satellite imagery shows that weeks after the strike that destroyed the Abu Nasr family building, there was more Israeli bombing. It nearly erased the rest of the neighborhood. Family members and rescue workers recite prayers at the end of the search effort. They stand in a line next to 50 white body bags lined up on the dirt. Then
9: they go to the cemetery. The survivors dig new graves and lower into them bags of bones, bags that weigh almost nothing and that mean everything to them. Anas Baba, NPR News, Northern Gaza.
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3: Pentagon Chief Pete Hegseth says a U.S. effort to escort commercial ships through the Strait of Hormuz is meant to be temporary.
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17: More than a century ago in San Francisco, the Sierra Club was founded. Today, it is one of the oldest, largest, and most influential groups that advocates for conservation and the environment across the country.
26: Pat Couples is the director of the Sierra Club's Tennessee chapter.
27: Well, Sierra Club in general was started as an outdoors group over 100 years ago. John Muir, a friend with Teddy Roosevelt, they were going out in national parks and kind of conceiving of this way to get people outdoors. And so that has spread across the country. So we have a chapter in every state of the nation. And here in Tennessee, our chapter is over 50 years old. It used to be combined with Kentucky. They had a bluegrass chapter here. And since we have our Tennessee Sierra Club chapter, and really I think some people know the name as this big national organization that works in Washington, D.C. But what I like to think of is we are a local nonprofit just working to get people outdoors, kids outdoors here in Tennessee, keeping our water clean, making sure that the soil is healthy for farmers, and we have clean air to breathe.
17: Let's bring it to this corner of Southeast Tennessee. Talk about the Cherokee group of the Tennessee chapter.
27: The Cherokee group is really exciting. In our organization, we have these different levels of kind of structure. And so we have an executive committee in the Cherokee group, and we have a lot of young folks that are involved in that, which I'm really excited about. And our Cherokee chair, Dave Hoot, is an awesome guy. They meet every month at Chattanooga Outdoors. What a great space right there near the climbing bridge, as I like to call it. This was the thing that my kids thought was coolest when we came to Chattanooga, is one of the bridges that goes over the river has all of the climbing holds. So Chattanooga Outdoors is right there, and they hold their monthly program meeting. They've always got outings going on in the area. Getting people outdoors here in Chattanooga, obviously, as National Park City, people love to be outdoors, people love to be on the river, and the Cherokee group is a big part of that.
17: And talk more from your vantage point on the state level for Sierra Club about National Park City, what it means and what potential you see.
27: Well, I love the idea of it. We met with the mayor's office when I was new to my position before it was designated. And the idea of a city within a park is so cool to me. Sierra Club nationally, we try to get people involved finding nearby nature. A lot of times people that live in a city, whether it be kids or adults alike, they don't necessarily know where their closest park is. So having all of these parks and these ways to get from one place to another, we call it nearby nature in Sierra Club, and just kind of having that outdoor equity, I think, is really important. So we were really excited about the idea of it. Obviously, like, it was a new thing that has happened over in London. So to be the first city in the United States is super exciting. Everyone in Chattanooga should be really proud to get that designation.
17: You mentioned farmland. The loss of farmland across Tennessee has been and will continue to be a top concern. How do others at the Sierra Club, whether we're talking this area or we're talking the Tennessee chapter, look at this? And talk more about
26: what the club is doing to help.
27: One thing about Sierra Club, unlike a lot of local nonprofits, is that we are able to be in the Capitol working on legislation. We're working with politicians from either side of the aisle. And there was a bill this year that I'm really, really proud of our volunteers for fighting off. It was a tax bill about green belts. So what it would do was just make it easier for developers to take over farmland at a reduced cost and turn it into whatever they want. Our volunteers created an action alert. They sent it out to everyone in the state to reach out to their politicians, and they can do that very easily. That's what Sierra Club is really good at, is mobilizing folks from a grassroots perspective. And we beat that bill. So it's not going to roll out the carpet for developers to just go in and take more farmland. So I'm really proud of our volunteers for doing that.
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7: From NPR News, this is All Things Considered. I'm Elsa Chang in Culver City, California.
5: And I'm Mary Louise Kelly in Washington. Health Secretary Robert F. Kennedy Jr. has announced new initiatives to wean Americans off of commonly used antidepressant medications, medications like Prozac and Zoloft. Kennedy made the announcements at a day-long summit held yesterday by the Make America Healthy Again Institute. NPR health correspondent Ritu Chatterjee watched the summit. She is here to tell us all. Hey there, Ritu.
6: Hi, Mary Louise.
5: Okay, so I do want to circle back in a second and hear about these new initiatives, but first just tell us, where is this focus on antidepressants coming from?
6: Yeah, you know, Kennedy has long claimed that these medications are overprescribed and that they are harming Americans with these serious side effects. And he's also in the past claimed, without any evidence, I should add, that these meds cause gun violence. Here's Kennedy speaking at the summit yesterday.
16: Too many patients begin treatment without a clear understanding of the risks and how long they will stay on these drugs or how to come off of them.
6: And, you know, the summit was focused on highlighting the harms of psychiatric medications. People speaking before Kennedy talked about being on some of these meds for years, some of them starting in childhood or teenage, and not just on antidepressants like Prozac and Zoloft, which belong to a group of drugs called SSRIs. Some of them were also on antipsychotic medications, ADHD medications like Adderall, and some of them on a combination of these drugs, and they described lasting side effects like feeling emotionally numb, having sexual dysfunction, feeling suicidal. And they said that their providers had either discouraged them from getting off of the drugs or did not guide them on how to wean safely. And that was the premise of those announcements from Kennedy.
5: Okay, so this argument from Kennedy that we shouldn't have so many people on antidepressants for so long, what does the evidence say to that?
6: So, you know, the side effects can be serious for many people, and experts agree on that. But they also say that many, many people still benefit from taking SSRIs. Dr. Vera Foyer is a child and adolescent psychiatrist and chief clinical officer at the nonprofit Child Mind Institute in New York. And she says that many of her patients were kids, and their families have thanked her for prescribing an antidepressant.
18: And I've had parents hug me, you know, on the street. Thank you for convincing me for putting my child. I feel like I have my child back. They're like thriving. They're doing well.
6: And, you know, she does add that only a minority, about 8 to 10% of kids who have a mental health condition need medication. For the rest, you know, talk therapy is enough, which I should add can be really hard to access for a variety of reasons. However, Vera Foyer also said that people who do want to come off the meds should be supported and guided to do that with a careful weaning process. And Kennedy is trying to support that.
5: So what are these new initiatives? Let's circle back to those to help people gradually come off antidepressants.
6: Yeah. So Kennedy said the Federal Health Department will roll out trainings and clinical guidelines for providers to guide them on how to help patients taper from the drugs safely. The Center for Medicare and Medicaid Services will expand access to alternative forms of treatment like talk therapy. And the Health Department also published a Dear Colleague letter to providers acknowledging that meds can play a role. But when they are prescribing meds, they said, you know, talk over the risks carefully and engage patients in decision making.
5: And just briefly, how are mental health care providers reacting?
6: You know, they're supportive of any efforts to improve training on prescribing and weaning people off, but they disagree that this mental health crisis that the U.S. is facing is a problem of over-medicalization and over-prescribing.
5: That is NPR's Ritu Chatterjee. Thank you very much.
6: My pleasure.
7: The final class of students at the first permanent Jewish institution of higher learning in America will graduate this weekend. The school is called Hebrew Union College, and it's not closing, but it will no longer offer classes in the city where it was founded. Tana Weingartner with member station WVXU in Cincinnati has our story.
0: It's a quiet spring afternoon on the green lawn of Hebrew Union College Jewish Institute of Religion in Cincinnati. Gone are the boisterous students playing frisbee that Rabbi Laura Baum experienced when she arrived from her home state of Connecticut 2 decades ago.
19: I loved being a student here. It was a really fantastic decision.
0: Soon, there will be no students here at all. The 151-year-old school will graduate and ordain its final 4 rabbis this weekend. Reform Judaism in North America was founded in Cincinnati in the 1870s, and Hebrew Union College, or HUC, is the country's largest Reform rabbinical seminary. It has 3 other campuses in New York, Los Angeles, and Jerusalem, but Cincinnati is the birthplace.
19: I think there's value in Jewish learning and the training of future rabbis not just happening on the coasts. So I definitely am sad to see it close.
0: 4 years ago, the college announced it would shutter its graduate school and stop ordaining rabbis in Cincinnati because of low enrollment and a large financial deficit. Hebrew Union College President Andrew Rayfeld says it was a painful but necessary decision. He says the school couldn't afford to maintain 3 separate domestic residential rabbinical programs. And it's not just HUC.
20: All of our rabbinical seminaries have seen a general decline since the beginning of the century. So the last 25 years, we're down by about 40%.
0: It's not just happening in Judaism either. He says it's part of a broader trend.
20: Liberal Judaism, like other liberal religions, including liberal Christianity, is seeing a contraction, significant contraction, and we are just taking the steps that we have to manage this institution responsibly.
0: A 2025 study by the Autra Center for Rabbinic Innovation reports smaller and non-denominational schools held steady or grew modestly in recent decades, but enrollment in those places has plateaued in the last 5 years.
20: We seem to be stabilizing at between 20 and 25. We are now seeing an uptick this coming year, and we hope that that sustains itself because we train not just rabbis, but also cantors, nonprofit managers, and also Jewish educators.
0: He says some smaller classes in the last few years may be related to the October 7th attacks on Israel and the war in Gaza because first-year students are required to study on the Jerusalem campus. HUC has made cuts elsewhere, too. It downsized its New York and L.A. campuses last year. Faculty, staff, and alumni across the country protested the Cincinnati decision. Ohio's attorney general has taken legal action to keep certain assets, including religious artifacts, from leaving the state. Rayfeld calls the lawsuit unfounded because students will still come to Cincinnati to do research at the archives and library, which are home to one of the world's largest collections of Jewish printed material.
21: We're sad, and we're also really proud. We're proud of what Cincinnati has built.
0: Danielle Minson is CEO of the Jewish Federation of Cincinnati.
1: For 150 years, Cincinnati, you know, rabbis trained in Cincinnati didn't just pass through. They connected with congregations and our agencies and our schools, and they carry what they built here into every community that they serve across the country.
0: Minson says although HUC's rabbinical program may no longer be offered at its Cincinnati campus, it's not the end of an era, just the end of this chapter. For NPR News, I'm Tana Weingartner in Cincinnati.

0: You're listening to All Things Considered from NPR News. A lot of the South is facing drought. In parts of North Florida, the drought is considered exceptional. That's the worst category on the federal scale. Water is disappearing from some rivers, some lakes, and that is creating a unique challenge for some of the state's most famous inhabitants. Regan McCarthy of member station WFSU reports.
1: See, there's 1, 2, 3, 4, 5, 6, 7.
2: Michael Hill is counting alligators.
3: I think this one here has part of his tail missing.
2: Really?
3: I think, unless it's just the way he's curled it.
2: The gators are lined up side by side, almost like lounge chairs at a pool. As we move closer, several slide into what looks like a small pond.
3: This is the last of the water.
2: We're standing on the now mostly dried and cracked floor of Sneed's Smokehouse Lake, not far from Monticello, a small North Florida town. The lake is part of the headwaters for the Osceola River, which, at least in this area, is also dry.
3: So that's why there's so many alligators, is all this water has gone this direction. We could probably walk all the way along the riverbank here without getting our feet wet.
2: I count at least 41 alligators. Hill says there are even more on the other side of a line of trees. Hill knows this area well. He's a retired biologist who worked to restore this lake through his job with the state. He says besides the lack of rain, one reason for low water levels is that some has seeped into the Floridan aquifer below. That aquifer is one of the most productive in the world. It sits under Florida, as well as parts of Georgia, South Carolina, Alabama, and even some of Mississippi. It's where most of Florida gets its drinking water.
4: I'm on a well. I'm scared on the well. I know where the aquifer is. Look at my pond, how low it is.
2: Lori Kelly sells meat and produce at the Tallahassee Farmers Market. She has a farm in Havana, Florida.
4: You look at all the ponds in our area, we're very, very low. It all goes into play. I do not want to have to redo a new well.
2: Experts say they understand why Kelly's concerned about her well. It all depends on how deep it is. Disappearing water can be linked to lower levels in the aquifer. But that's typically just the surface level. Ming Yi is a professor studying hydrology at Florida State University. He says there's a deeper part of the aquifer, where most municipal wells get their water. It works kind of like a sponge.
5: And if you squeeze it, you're going to have some water coming out. But eventually, if there's no supply of water or recharge to the aquifer, the water will be gone.
2: But he says that's not a concern yet. Back at the lake, Hill is still counting alligators.
3: You can count another 20, so 61.
6: Yeah.
2: Hill says drought is normal, and eventually these empty lakes and rivers will fill back up.
3: Quarter inch, half inch rains, that's nothing. We need some 4-inch rains and 6-inch rains.
2: And that could be coming. The Atlantic hurricane season starts in June, and while initial forecasts are calling for slightly below normal activity, meteorologists say a tropical storm could do a lot to push the area's rainfall into more normal levels. For NPR News, I'm Regan McCarthy in Tallahassee.

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1: The Trump administration has some well-known enemies: wind turbines, electric cars, and climate scientists, among others. Now the iconic American buffalo has joined their ranks. Interior Secretary Doug Burgum has proposed canceling leases for buffalo grazing on federal land managed by the Bureau of Land Management. The BLM has played a key role in preventing the extinction of buffalo for more than a century. Buffalo were killed by the tens of millions during the settlement of the West. The Interior Department still has a buffalo on its official seal. The BLM has traditionally prioritized leasing the rangeland it oversees for cattle grazing and mining, but the previous administration considered conservation to be a use of federal land on par with grazing and resource extraction. Secretary Burgum has ruled that since bison in north-central Montana are not being raised for production-oriented purposes, they have no legal right to roam, wallow, or munch grass on land leased from the Bureau. The goal is to evict buffalo from federal land and make the hugely discounted grazing leases available from the BLM for grazing conventional livestock. The nonprofit environmental foundation American Prairie has long been buying ranches in eastern Montana, seeking to revive the grassland ecosystem full of sage grouse, prairie dogs, bison, and other megafauna. The anti-buffalo rhetoric from Interior is raising alarm and outrage from the Great Plains to California, where 500,000 bison are raised for both conservation and human consumption. BLM allotments for buffalo are in Colorado, New Mexico, the Dakotas, and on scores of Native American reservations. Earthwise is a production of WAMC. 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
2: 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I'm Mary Louise Kelly.
3: And I'm Elsa Chang. Science advocates celebrated a rare bipartisan victory early this year. Congress restored billions of dollars of research money to the federal budget, reversing cuts proposed by the Trump administration. But these same advocates now say the administration is finding other ways to withhold that money. NPR's Katie Riddle explains.
4: When the Trump administration tried to slow or delay billions of dollars in funding for the National Institutes of Health, longtime former NIH employee Jeremy Berg took it personally.
5: NIH has been part of my life for the past going on 5 decades.
4: Berg has had a lot of different roles at the NIH, including 8 years as a director at one of the agency's major research institutes. He credits the institution with fostering much of the progress in biomedical research in the past few decades, things like mapping the human genome, major advances in cancer care, or new therapies for HIV and AIDS. Berg recalls something a Republican senator once told him about the agency.
5: He used to refer to it not just as the crown jewel in biomedical research, but as the crown jewel in the federal government. And I think one can make a pretty strong case for that.
4: That's why when NIH came under attack from the Trump administration, Berg took it upon himself to become a watchdog for the agency. In 2026, Berg says the budget may look intact on paper, but the NIH has switched the strategy to making fewer grants with more money over more years. Berg says it's an accounting shift that means fewer scientists are getting grants.
5: There's a lot of pain and a lot of science that isn't going to get done.
4: Berg's analysis shows 2,300 new grants made at one point in 2026, half of the number at the same point in the previous year. Berg is not the only former NIH employee that's taken on this role. Elizabeth Genexi was a program officer at the NIH for 22 years.
6: I'm sadly watching the agency where I worked for so many years be dismantled.
4: She left because she feared being let go under this administration. Genexi recently analyzed something on the NIH website called forecasts, areas of research the agency would like to fund. It gives direction to scientists who are applying for research money.
6: There are tons of them starting from last year in 2025 that are still sitting as forecasts and were never published.
4: Genexi's research shows that of 336 NIH funding forecasts still listed as open, 205 were already past their promised posting date with no full announcement ever published. It's a way, she says, of giving the illusion that these opportunities still exist, even though they may never materialize. All of this delay trickles down to scientists like Rachel Siriani. She's at the University of Massachusetts Chan Medical School looking at the

0: NIH website.
1: Okay, this was submitted in February, and
0: Sirianni is a cancer researcher. She's checking on a grant she submitted months ago. Now the date for its review has been pushed back.
1: And so the chances of that grant being funded in 2026 are basically zero.
0: Sirianni works on pediatric cancer. She's had to delay or end a lot of her work because of this NIH funding loss. In her lab, she looks at one bench that is full of equipment, reagent bottles and pipettes.
1: This particular bench was occupied by a member of my laboratory that was doing drug screening studies that, unfortunately, I had to both lay that person off and close that line of research entirely in my lab. I can't bring myself to clear his bench. It makes me sad.
0: Sirianni works on finding solutions specifically for cancer in children that has metastasized to the surfaces of the brain and the spinal cord.
1: It's thin and it's across the soft tissues of the brain and spinal cord, so there isn't really a consistent neurosurgical solution to that cancer complication.
0: One line of research she was working on, a promising combination of drugs.
1: Kind of like a 1-2 punch, where we could put the two drugs together and see that they were dramatically more potent.
0: She had to end this work when the funding dried up. In response to her concerns and those laid out by other researchers in this story, a spokesperson from HHS, Andrew Nixon, acknowledged the slowdown in funding, but blamed it on the Democrats. Nixon wrote that, quote, timelines have returned to typical funding patterns, unquote. Sirianni says, for her, it's too late. She doesn't see how she'll be able to restart this study.
1: That means that the therapeutic development work that taxpayers previously invested in is now hitting a brick wall. And, you know, even as just a citizen of the country, this frustrates me. It's a loss of investment. It's a loss of momentum for the families that have children that are affected by these tumors. Every month, every week, that matters to them.
0: Saving kids with cancer is a goal that U.S. scientists have advanced significantly in recent decades. Sirianni says in order to keep those breakthroughs coming, the federal government has to continue investing in science. Katie Riddle, NPR News.
2: NPR Music received more than 6,000 entries to this year's Tiny Desk contest. Now it is down to just 5. We are meeting the 5 finalists this week on All Things Considered. Here's one of the judges, NPR Music's Robin Hilton.
3: Yeah, I want to play an entry that we got from a group out of Miami called Les Green and the Swayzes. The song they sent in is called Long Story Short. And this is a 6-piece band with a real old-school soul and R&B sound.

Well, front and center, you've got Les Green's voice. It is such a huge sound. It's a classic sound. And the whole thing unfolds. If you watch the video, they shot it in what looks like a small living room. But they make it feel, honestly, like a giant amphitheater. I mean, the horns are killing it. And they're doing this while sitting back on a couch. They're sitting down. Les Green's performance also absolutely off the hook. He starts off sitting in an office chair, and he's kind of swiveling back and forth while he's singing. But then early on, he very seamlessly gets up, kicks the chair out of the way, and he just brings it. What do you want from me? He's got a wardrobe change at one point. Again, it's like a big Vegas show or something. By far, it was one of the most memorable performances and songs that we got. We were also really moved by the note that Les Green included with his entry. He said, "The world has so much darkness going on, and this song is like a bright fairy tale for me. It takes you out of reality for 5 minutes and lets you scream all the pain and emotion out."

0: 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You can watch their entry plus thousands more at npr.org/Tiny Desk Contest.
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3: Pentagon Chief Pete Hegseth says a U.S. effort to escort commercial ships through the Strait of Hormuz is meant to be temporary.
4: We prefer this to be a peaceful operation, but are locked and loaded to defend our people, our ships, our aircraft, and this mission without hesitation.
3: Analysis of the latest U.S. and Iran news on the next morning edition from NPR News.

0: 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Our economy is roaring and factory construction is way up. Consumer confidence is way up.
1: Also way up, gas prices. We'll check on how American families are navigating this wartime economy.
2: It's Tuesday, May 5th, and this is All Things Considered from NPR News.
1: I'm Mary Louise Kelly.
2: And I'm Elsie Chang. Ahead this hour, a lawsuit in Pakistan aims to bring down the price of menstrual products there.
3: They're 40% more expensive, and all of that money is just, we're just being ripped off of that money.
1: Also, big changes ahead for the U.S. Forest Service, including relocating its headquarters from Washington, D.C. to Salt Lake City.
4: There's really no sense in creating this huge upheaval right as we head into fire season.
2: And nominations for this year's Tony Awards are out.
1: We will walk you through which plays made the cut and which got snubbed.
2: After this news.
5: Live from NPR News in Washington, I'm Ryland Barton. U.S. military leaders say a ceasefire with Iran remains in effect a day after Tehran launched new attacks in the Strait of Hormuz. The United Arab Emirates, a key American ally, said it came under attack by Iranian missiles and drones for a second day. Secretary of State Marco Rubio says the U.S. is pressing ahead with efforts to reopen the strait.
6: You can't have a situation in which the straits are closed to everyone else, but they benefit from the piracy. That can't happen. That's why the blockade is in place, and that's why these sanctions are crippling them.
5: Rubio says the fragile truce reached nearly a month ago appears to be holding. It's unclear whether U.S. military action can reassure shippers without reigniting the conflict. The price of oil remains high. NPR's Scott Horsley reports on what that means for drivers heading into warmer months.
7: Crude oil prices have come down slightly from their peak on Monday, but the U.S. benchmark is still well above $100 a barrel. And investors are growing nervous that relief could be a long time in coming. Futures contracts for Brent oil to be delivered 6 months from now are still priced above $90 a barrel. Retail gasoline prices in the U.S. continue to climb. AAA says the average price of regular gas rose more than 2 cents overnight to about $4.48 a gallon. Scott Horsley, NPR News, Washington.
5: President Trump's campaign to politically punish Republicans who stand in his way moves tonight through Indiana, where seven state senators face Trump-backed primary challengers. In neighboring Ohio, primaries for U.S. Senate and governor will lock in the candidates for two major races with national implications. And in Michigan, voters in a bellwether district will fill a vacancy in the state Senate, a race with implications for the balance of power in a battleground state's legislature. President Trump is bringing back the presidential fitness test. NPR's Franco Ordonez reports the award was given for decades until phased out during the Obama administration.
8: President Trump signed a proclamation restoring the award that dates back to the 1960s, but was later changed to focus more on individual health and to minimize competition.
9: And we're bringing it back. We're bringing it back. My administration's working very hard to defend America's cherished athletic traditions and pass our values of excellence and competitiveness to the next generation. So important.
8: Details of how the new test will be conducted have not been released. The earlier version looked at students' performance in a number of exercises, including running and sit-ups and push-ups. Those who scored above the 85th percentile were eligible for the Presidential Physical Fitness Award. Franco Ordonez, NPR News, the White House.
5: People in Colorado and Wyoming are getting out their snow shovels ahead of a late spring storm that could bring Denver's biggest snowfall of the season. Higher elevations in Colorado could see up to a foot, up to 8 inches are possible in Denver. Snow in May is unusual for the region, but not unheard of. You're listening to NPR News from Washington. Nearly 150 passengers and crew on a cruise ship are waiting another day for help off of West Africa. Authorities say an outbreak of the rare hantavirus has killed three and sickened at least four others. Officials say the ship might move to Spain's Canary Islands, but Spanish officials say they haven't made a decision. Five major publishers filed a major class action lawsuit today against Meta and its CEO, Mark Zuckerberg. NPR's Chloe Veltman reports the plaintiffs accused the tech company of building AI models from millions of stolen copyrighted works.
10: The plaintiffs argue Meta copied materials from notorious pirate websites to train its Llama language model, with Mark Zuckerberg's personal authorization to do so. In a statement to NPR, author Scott Turow condemns Meta for violating copyright laws. Quote, The bold future promised by AI has been created with stolen words. The publishers and author are seeking statutory damages, a permanent injunction against further use of their works, and an order requiring the tech giant to destroy all infringing copies of copyrighted materials. Meta notes that courts have found some training AI on copyrighted material can qualify as fair use, and says it plans to fight the lawsuit aggressively. Chloe Veltman, NPR News.
5: A lone coyote stunned biologists and others by swimming to Alcatraz Island earlier this year. Initially, biologists thought it swam from San Francisco about a mile away, but now DNA analysis revealed it came from Angel Island, twice the distance. Park officials plan to relocate it because of Alcatraz's seabird habitat, but the coyote hasn't been seen since. This is NPR.
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13: From NPR News, this is All Things Considered. I'm Elsa Chang in Culver City, California.
1: And I'm Mary Louise Kelly in Washington. President Trump says the economy is roaring, that as Americans are paying an average of $4.48 a gallon for gas on Tuesday. A year ago, it was $3.17. Now, the reason for that increase is the U.S.-Israel war with Iran, which resulted in the closing of the Strait of Hormuz. Gas prices are just one measure of the cost of living in the United States, but they're a big one. So we wanted to take a few minutes to measure how the war is affecting Americans' bottom line. So we have called Martha Gimbel. She is co-founder and executive director of the Budget Lab at Yale. We check in with her from time to time about the economy. Martha Gimbel, welcome back to All Things Considered.
14: Thank you so much for having me. I feel like you only check in with me about the economy when it seems like things are about to get weird.
1: which is frequently, which is why we speak to you often, I guess. Speaking of weird, gas prices. I feel like I've spent more time talking about gas prices these last 8 weeks than any other 8 weeks I can recall. Just briefly lay out why they are so significant when we're talking about the big picture health or lack thereof of the economy.
14: I think there's, you know, three things to keep in mind here. One is people need to spend money on gas prices, right? It's not a luxury good. They need to go to work. They need to drop their kids off at school. Second is we see them, right? I can tell you what the gas prices are at the place right across the street from me where I usually get gas. Mm-hmm. I don't know, you know, offhand how much a gallon of milk has changed since last month. I know about what it is, but I don't have the exact down to the penny number in my head. Gas prices, you see them everywhere.
1: They're on the big sign as you drive around. Yeah.
14: The big sign. But the third thing, and I think this is really important, is gas prices and energy prices in general flow through to everything else. You need energy to produce all of these other goods and services that we buy. And so when you start seeing energy prices going up, it can often be a leading indicator that some other prices are going to start rising too.
1: So with that as context, let me ask you to help us fact check the comment I just attributed to President Trump, that it's roaring. He said that while he was speaking to a group of small business leaders. He was at the White House. This was on Monday. He said a few things about the economy.
0: Thanks to these pro-growth policies, our economy is roaring and factory construction is way up. Consumer confidence is way up. Business investment is more than triple compared to that of just a short time ago.
1: I guess my question there, Martha, is our economy roaring?
14: Our economy is not roaring, but it has been fine, right? You know, the unemployment rate has stayed relatively low. Economic growth, if you look at non-volatile measures, has been fine. And that sounds like damning with faint praise, but, you know, fine is nothing to sneeze at. Slow and steady wins the race here. I do want to seize on one thing the president said, which is about consumer confidence.
1: That was where I was going next. He says it's way up. Does that square with what you hear, with what we hear from consumers?
14: It's not. You know, consumers have been expressing for quite some time that they are not happy. You get some, you know, wiggles month to month, but in general, consumer sentiment is quite low. And one of the things that we know that does really impact consumer sentiment is energy prices. And so just going back to where we started, not only is consumer sentiment, you know, relatively low right now, it's probably going to face some headwinds in the months to come.
1: If someone were able to wave a magic wand, open the Strait of Hormuz this afternoon, pull a permanent deal between Iran and the U.S. out of their magic hat, would Americans still be facing an affordability crisis?
14: I mean, there are many factors that go into affordability. One thing to keep in mind is that we've already seen, you know, not just holding back of supply, but supply destruction. And so it's going to take time to rebuild facilities, to start production up again. It's not the case that you can just turn it on and off like a switch.
1: Are there steps the administration can take in this moment that we're in right now to ease the pressure on Americans?
14: I mean, apart from the one that you just mentioned of ending the war, when you have actual removal of supply, there's just not that much you can do to prevent higher prices.
1: All that said, when are gas prices going to go down?
14: If you find out, let me know, and I will time the filling up of my gas tank accordingly.
1: Martha Gimbel is executive director and co-founder of the Budget Lab at Yale University. Thanks so much.
14: Thank you for having me.
13: A month ago, the U.S. Forest Service announced a major reorganization, which includes relocating its headquarters from Washington, D.C. to Salt Lake City, Utah. Critics say it's actually an attempt to dismantle the Forest Service and that the timing on the eve of a potentially rough wildfire season could not be worse. Rachel Cohen of the Mountain West News Bureau reports.
15: The air is crisp on an early spring morning in the Arapaho-Roosevelt National Forest in Colorado. On a good weekend, trails like this one draw hundreds of visitors, hikers and bikers. The Forest Service has managed this land for over a century, and now it wants even more of its staff to be closer to woods like this.
16: So what we're trying to do is push decision-making down to the ground.
15: Forest Service Chief Tom Schultz testified to Congress last week.
16: So the men and women on the ground give them more responsibility and authority to make decisions.
15: Schultz defends the agency's restructuring plan, but hasn't given a timeline for it. In addition to moving Forest Service headquarters to Salt Lake City, it also scraps all 9 regional offices and replaces them with 15 new state ones, and consolidates research management to one location in Fort Collins, Colorado.
16: We cannot sustain the footprint that we currently have.
15: But while the government sees efficiency, Julie Slifka sees
17: just another devastating blow to our public lands.
15: She works for Wilderness Workshop, a nonprofit environmental group in western Colorado, and says she's seen this before when the first Trump administration moved the Bureau of Land Management to Grand Junction, Colorado.
17: We saw the Bureau of Land Management rent a beautiful new building for its, I think, 300 employees that were supposed to move here from Washington, D.C., and we saw literally no one come week after week.
15: About 87% of staff who were asked to move quit instead. The Biden administration moved the agency back to Washington. Slifka says the Forest Service is already hamstrung. 6,500 employees took buyouts or retired last year. She worries more expertise will walk out the door now and at a critical moment. Colorado and much of the West saw little snow this winter, leaving the ground dry and prime for burning.
17: There's really no sense in creating this huge upheaval right as we head into fire season and basically hoping that it all works out or goes according to plan.
15: The Forest Service says these changes won't affect firefighting and that it's staffed up for the summer. But Ann Bartuska has her own concerns. She worked at the Forest Service for nearly 2 decades, eventually leading its research arm. 57 research facilities in 31 states are on a list to potentially shutter. The Trump administration says the researchers aren't being fired, but it's still unclear where they'll work. Artuska says science can't just be picked up and moved.
18: If you're doing work on the sugar maple decline in Vermont and New Hampshire, you probably are based in Burlington.
15: A strength of government research, she says, is its staying power. The Forest Service maintains about 80 experimental forests. Studies at many go back decades. The agency says the science will continue.
18: But if you're closing facilities associated with those sites, then how do they sustain the data? How do they sustain the work that's going on?
15: Bartuska understands the agency might not have the money to keep all those buildings in good shape, but she still has questions. 30 members of Congress, none Republicans, want more details, too. They sent a letter to agency leaders asking for data to back up the changes and gave a deadline of this week to respond. For NPR News, I'm Rachel Cohen.
1: One of the nation's largest women's colleges is now under scrutiny by the Trump administration. Smith College in Western Massachusetts began admitting transgender women in 2015. This week, the U.S. Education Department announced it would investigate the legality of that practice. From member station WFCR, New England Public Media's Nirvani Williams reports.
19: It's finals week at Smith College, and the walkways across campus are covered with chalk drawings of the transgender pride flag and the phrase, "Trans Smithies belong."
20: As a trans woman in the United States, I don't feel safe at all.
19: This Smith student asked not to be identified because she says she feels targeted under this administration. She says she's still processing the news that her college is under investigation for admitting trans students like her.
20: You know, it's just one thing added to the mix of, like, the stressful climate, political climate that we're living in, and we're all just trying to come here to get our degrees, to study.
19: The Trump administration is investigating whether Smith's policy of admitting transgender women violates Title IX, which prohibits sex-based discrimination. Kimberly Ritchie, the Education Department's Assistant Secretary for Civil Rights, said in a statement, quote, "An all-women's college loses all meaning if it's admitting biological males." She said the practice, quote, "raises serious concerns about privacy, fairness, and compliance under federal law." On an anonymous message board, screenshots of which were shared with NPR, students have been showing their opposition to the investigation with messages like, quote, "trans women belong at Smith and that shouldn't be a hot take." Smith College said in a statement that it is, quote, "fully committed to its institutional values, including compliance with civil rights laws," and it doesn't comment on pending government investigations. For NPR News, I'm Nirvani Williams in Northampton, Massachusetts.

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1: I think public radio is important because it connects everybody to their community in a really accessible way, to local music, to the community, non-biased news, and to each other. Public radio creates space for thoughtful conversation, diverse voices, and stories that reflect all of us. My favorite is Scenic Roots, and I have a particular, like, I love the Chatham Matters series. It's super interesting. I think they do a really great job with the content and the production in explaining things in a way that doesn't require a law degree to understand, and is a really interesting connection to stories that you wouldn't otherwise hear. Like the recent story about the Calvin Donaldson News Network kids was so interesting. And that's not a story that I would have access to have learned about. My driveway moment is honestly catching up on Scenic Roots because I work during the day when that time slot comes on. And so I rely on the posts on the website. So I appreciate that there are different ways to listen.
2: Did you know that some of the biggest names in entertainment have performed at an amusement park here in Chattanooga? This is your local history minute from WUTC. On May 30th, 1925, Lake Winnipesaukee opened just outside of Chattanooga. Local musicians performed at Lake Winnie even in those early days, but it was in the 1960s when they began to book bigger named country artists like Porter Wagner, Bill Monroe, June Carter and the Carter Family, and Tom T. Hall. By the 80s, Lake Winnie started booking all kinds of music. Artists like Carl Perkins, Chubby Checker, Ray Charles, George Strait, Bo Diddley, the Righteous Brothers, and plenty more. But who was the biggest draw in the history of Lake Winnie concerts? That would be Loretta Lynn, who brought out record crowds when she performed in April of 1970, and once again when she returned in June of 1980. This was your Local History Minute from WUTC.
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4: This is All Things Considered from NPR News. I'm Mary Louise Kelly.
0: And I'm Elsa Chang. In many parts of the world, menstrual products like pads are expensive. Activists have filed a lawsuit in Pakistan aimed at lowering the price. But as NPR's Gabriella Emanuel reports, that strategy has not always worked.
5: Growing up in Pakistan, Bushra Mahnoor dreaded getting her period.
6: I grew up in a family, I have four other sisters, and there were never enough period supplies in our home.
5: Her period often meant missing school. Her uniform was all white, and she feared getting blood on it. She had a long list of excuses at the ready. Headache, stomach ache.
6: Mentioning that you're on your period is a big taboo, but mentioning that you're on your period without access to a pad was just even more humiliating.
5: A report from the United Nations Children's Fund found that only 12% of girls and women in Pakistan use commercially manufactured sanitary products. Others turn to homemade solutions, a rag wrapped around itself. So when Mahnoor discovered in college that pads were taxed several times, including as luxury goods and not essential items, she became furious.
6: There is almost 40% of tax on pads. They're 40% more expensive. We're just being ripped off of that money, and that has gross consequences.
5: She's now the executive director at Mahawari Justice, a nonprofit that advocates for menstrual health. Her group has launched a campaign and coordinated with lawyers who sued the government in 2025 for menstrual products to be reclassified as essential goods, with the goal of eliminating the taxes and lowering the price. Pakistani legal officials did not respond to NPR's request for comment. Mahnoor Umer is the petitioner on the case and also a lawyer.
7: I was anticipating a lot of trolling for some reason, but so far the response to my surprise, has been very positive.
5: She says she's been motivated by what she's seen happen with a lawsuit in nearby Nepal, where the Supreme Court ruled in June of last year that taxes be removed on sanitary pads.
7: And they got it alleviated, and the price has gone down considerably.
5: But in some cases, eliminating taxes has not lowered the price. Emily Cruz works on menstrual health for the nonprofit Splash. She says, look at Malawi in East Africa. That country got rid of all the taxes on menstrual items, only to discover the price to the consumer remained the same. She says it's a bit of a mystery.
8: Why haven't we seen the change in price? There's a question there that I feel like really needs to be unpacked.
5: Cruz's guess is that the activists likely need another step in their strategy after removing the taxes.
8: Maybe that's a policy related to subsidizing menstrual health products, or perhaps a policy that doesn't allow a retailer to mark up essential goods.
5: Another idea for how to lower prices? Stop relying on international corporations. Umalela Asar is part of the National Commission on the Status of Women, appointed by the Pakistani government.
9: It's very important that items where the menstrual hygiene is concerned should be locally produced. The raw material is not available in Pakistan. I think that's the main issue.
5: Still, she says the commission supports the legal fight to remove the luxury tax. A final hearing in the case is expected in the coming weeks. Gabriela Emanuel, NPR News.
4: Three young brothers in Texas who play mariachi music were detained by ICE back in February as part of President Trump's immigration crackdown. The brothers got out 2 weeks later. Country music superstar Kacey Musgraves heard about their story and invited the boys on the Texas leg of her new tour. NPR's Sergio Martinez Beltran was there and has our story.
10: On stage at the historic Green Hall, Texas' oldest continuously operating dance hall are Antonio, Caleb, and Joshua Gámez Cuellar. The brothers are wearing pristine black charro suits with white and blue floral embroidery and big red bow ties, the kind of outfits they wear while performing in National High School Mariachi Championships. About 800 people came to this iconic Central Texas venue to see one of country music superstar Kacey Musgraves' three sold-out shows. The crowd, many wearing cowboy hats and boots, sings along with the brothers who are ages 18, 15, and 12. The boys are living a dream shared by five generations of their musical family. For the last few nights, they've been the opening act for eight-time Grammy Award winner Kacey Musgraves.
11: More cowbell, please. Here in uncertain.
10: Her latest album, Middle of Nowhere, just came out and celebrates Tejano influences in several tracks.
11: You think you really know somebody when they up and walk right out the door.
12: From San Luis Potosí, Mexico, all the way to this historic stage at Green Hall, their journey is just getting started.
10: It's a journey that 3 months ago seemed impossible. The family came to the U.S. from Mexico in 2023 through a Biden-era program called CBP-1 that allowed migrants to come to the U.S. legally while their asylum claims were considered. Earlier this year, the brothers and their parents were detained by ICE agents after a required check-in.
13: Yo nunca he cometido un delito. Yo nunca he hecho. Yo no he tenido ni reportes en la escuela.
10: 18-year-old Antonio, the eldest, says he's never committed a crime. He says he hasn't even gotten into any trouble at school. Yet in late February, Antonio was shackled and transported to a detention center in Texas. Because he's 18, he was separated from his family. His brothers and parents were sent to a different ICE facility. They spent 13 days in detention.
13: Yo digo que el único delito fue el amarnos mucho.
10: Our family's crime was to love each other, Antonio says, adding, I felt like we're being punished for sacrificing everything for a better life. After bipartisan outcry from Texas politicians, the family was released. They are now waiting for a new immigration court date. Kacey Musgraves saw the news and had her team reach out to the family. Joshua, the 12-year-old, says stepping on stage for the first time opening for Musgraves was beyond nerve-wracking. I almost ran out of breath. I thought I was going to fall, Joshua says. But he and his brothers beat the nerves and carried on with their opening act, and even got to perform two songs with Musgraves herself.
14: Tonight, you're witnessing five generations of heritage carried forward by three young musicians who are honoring the past while creating something entirely of their own.
10: The brothers say this opportunity is changing their lives. Now people stop them on the streets for photos. After facing the threat of deportation and fearing for their future, they are now excited about what lies ahead. Antonio wants to teach mariachi. Caleb wants to be a nurse while continuing to play music. And Joshua wants to finish sixth grade and join the renowned high school group Mariachi Oro in McAllen, Texas, where they live. 15-year-old Caleb says the brothers are grateful for the opportunity.
15: No, la verdad me llevo el...
10: My takeaway from all of this is that I felt loved by more than 800 people, he says. A positive reminder of how much support the family has as they continue to fight for a chance to stay in the U.S. Sergio Martinez Beltran, NPR News, New Braunfels, Texas.
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16: Pentagon Chief Pete Hegseth says a U.S. effort to escort commercial ships through the Strait of Hormuz is meant to be temporary.
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0: 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I'm Elsa Chang.
4: And I'm Mary Louise Kelly. Primary voting closes today in Ohio.
0: We talked to voters about what's been driving their ballot decisions.
20: I'll carpool 10 people here. Doesn't matter to me. I don't care what the price of gas is. Voting is a privilege, and people should take it very, very seriously.
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21: Live from NPR News in Culver City, California, I'm Duane Brown. The tenuous ceasefire in the Iran war is under strain as the U.S. and Iran fight for control of the Strait of Hormuz, which remains shut down to commercial traffic. The U.S. deployed warships to help escort two commercial vessels through the narrow strait yesterday, which has been controlled by Iran since the start of the war. NPR's Aya Batraoui has more from Defense Secretary Pete Hegseth.
22: Today, Hegseth was asked if this all meant the ceasefire is over, and here's what he said.
23: No, the ceasefire is not over. Ultimately, this is a separate and distinct project, and we expected there would be some churn at the beginning, which happened.
22: So he says some churn at the beginning. Now, he said any further escalation would be up to President Trump. But here I will note that this Project Freedom is only in its second day, but we haven't seen any traffic yet flowing through the Strait of Hormuz. Ship owners and insurers are obviously still very apprehensive.
21: That's NPR's Aya Batraoui. Connecticut Governor Ned Lamont has signed a law today that limits federal immigration action in his state from member station WSHU. Molly Ingram reports.
24: Connecticut law now forbids ICE agents from wearing masks to conceal their identity. They can wear them for medical reasons. The law also bans warrantless arrests near so-called protected areas like churches, schools, hospitals, and courthouses, and allows residents to file civil lawsuits against agents if their rights are violated. Here's Connecticut Governor Lamont.
25: There are a lot of folks that belong in this state, and that's what this law is all about. We love you. We care about you. I want you to feel like you're at home here.
24: The bill was unanimously opposed by state Republicans, who called it political theater during an election year. New Jersey, Maryland, and Virginia have also passed bills limiting immigration and customs enforcement.
21: You're listening to NPR News. Three passengers have died from an outbreak of hantavirus linked to a cruise ship anchored off the coast of West Africa. NPR's Gabriela Emanuel reports.
5: Hantavirus is a rare but serious condition that typically spreads because of exposure to rodent urine, feces, or saliva. But in a small number of cases, the virus can be transmitted between people. The WHO's Maria Van Kerkhove spoke at a press conference Tuesday.
1: We do believe that there may be some human-to-human transmission that's happening among the really close contacts, the husband and wife, people who've shared cabins, etc.
5: She says the initial cases may have contracted the virus when off the ship. She says officials have brought more personal protective equipment on board for the passengers who remain on the boat. Three people have died of the 147 passengers and crew members. Gabriela Emanuel, NPR News.
21: You can now get your licks on Route 66 as the U.S. Postal Service rolls out a new series of stamps to honor the legendary highway centennial. There are 8 stamps in the special collection curated from images captured by photographer David J. Schwartz. He says the song Route 66 inspired his lifelong journey of discovery along the highway that spans 2,448 miles from Chicago to Los Angeles. He hopes the work also gets people to support local businesses along the way. This is NPR.
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4: This is All Things Considered from NPR News. I'm Mary Louise Kelly in Washington.
0: And I'm Elsa Chang in Culver City, California. The hugely popular prediction market site called Polymarket is based overseas, specifically in Panama. And being based there means all the bets on the site on things like elections, wars, and assassinations are outside the reach of U.S. regulators. NPR's Bobby Allen looked into what Polymarket's Panama headquarters is all about and joins us now. Hi, Bobby.
26: Hey, Elsa.
0: Okay, to make sure we all start this conversation with everyone on the same page, just briefly tell us, what is Polymarket?
26: Sure. Polymarket is a prediction market site where you can bet on military strikes, what politicians say, you know, what may happen in the next YouTube video from Mr. Beast, really anything happening on or offline. The possibilities are endless. And what really distinguishes Polymarket from the other prediction market sites out there is it's not regulated by the federal government. And as you mentioned, it is based in Panama. But this industry, which is very similar to gambling, has absolutely thrived in recent years. And Polymarket's main competitor, Kalshi, and it are advertising aggressively in dozens of American cities. And Elsa, this is despite a wave of lawsuits all around the country over whether this industry should exist at all.
0: Yeah. Okay. So explain, why is Polymarket based in Panama?
26: Yeah, well, the short answer is the Biden administration shut Polymarket down in the U.S. and it went overseas. Regulators at the time said Polymarket was operating without a federal license, and it to this day remains banned for Americans. But it is possible to access it by using what's known as a virtual private network, right? A VPN that hides where you're based. Mm-hmm. And in Trump's second term, Polymarket has just absolutely exploded in growth. But does not have to follow any U.S. rules or regulations.
0: That's right. Okay, so tell us what you've learned so far about Polymarket's presence in Panama.
26: Yeah, I always hear, you know, this Panama-based company. And I decided just to start digging into it. I pulled Polymarket's Panamanian government paperwork. I found an address it was claiming was its headquarters. And then I got on the phone and called up Panama City reporter Eliana Morales Gill, and she agreed to go over to the address and check it out. And she went and saw a gleaming skyscraper in an upscale commercial district of the city. She went to the 21st floor, and it was a law firm in a largely, mostly empty room. Huh. A worker popped out and said, we've never heard of Polymarket. The company isn't based here. She said the lawyer listed on the paperwork as the agent of Polymarket was not there either.
0: This is very mysterious. So what has Polymarket had to say about all this?
26: Yeah, Polymarket would not comment. So I kept digging in further and further and found that, you know, Polymarket wasn't alone in terms of setting up shop here. I found 15 other crypto companies also claiming this as their home base. And I found some court records showing that the now disgraced crypto billionaire Sam Bankman-Fried had actually done business with this law firm. The firm would not return our request for comment, Elsa, but Bankman-Fried, as most of us know, is now serving a 25-year prison sentence for wire fraud and other charges.
0: Right, the plot thickens. Okay, is there something special about this one law office in Panama that might make it popular with all these crypto companies?
26: Yeah, well, none of the companies would explain why they are using this address as their corporate office, but I did speak to several lawyers who practice in Panama, and they described why American companies set up there kind of generally. For one, there are tax benefits. There's no income tax on foreign work, no capital gains tax on investments. But the other big advantage is legal. Court orders or judgments from non-Panamanian courts can be really hard to enforce, so Panama can basically be something of a legal shield for companies like Polymarket.
0: And real quick, what do you think all of this tells us about Polymarket's future? Sure.
26: The company has big ambitions. The Trump administration is really promoting this industry and is taking a hands-off approach. Not only that, Elsa, but President Trump's son, Donald Trump Jr., is an investor and advisor to Polymarket. But if Polymarket wants to return to the U.S., they'll have to make some major changes, like stopping bets on things like war and assassination, for instance. Those things would be illegal under U.S. commodities law.
0: That is NPR's Bobby Allen. Thank you, Bobby.
26: Thank you, Elsa.
4: After next Monday, doctors might not be able to prescribe the abortion pill mifepristone via telehealth. That depends on what the U.S. Supreme Court decides then. But doctors and experts say it won't stop people from being able to get abortion pills through the mail. Here's reporter Abby Wendell.
9: Medication abortion in the U.S. typically involves two pills, mifepristone and misoprostol. But as doctors face the possibility of no longer being able to prescribe mifepristone via telehealth, many are preparing to pivot.
10: If we have to, we will switch to a misoprostol-only regimen.
9: Dr. Angel Foster is the co-founder of the Massachusetts Medication Abortion Access Project. The organization is a Shield Law provider, meaning they mail abortion medication to patients around the country, regardless of state laws restricting abortion. Decades of research shows taking misoprostol alone is a safe and effective option to end early pregnancy, though the experience may be more uncomfortable. Foster says it's not her preferred regimen, but it's a crucial alternative.
10: You know, I feel like I can hold two things at the same time. The first is that this decision is terrible, and we should be able to provide mifepristone and misoprostol via telemedicine. All of the evidence supports that. And I'm incredibly grateful that we have a high-quality alternative in misoprostol alone that we can pivot to continue to provide patient care.
9: Other doctors we spoke with are also prepared to pivot to misoprostol only. Planned Parenthood Direct posted a similar sentiment on Instagram Friday. If mifepristone becomes unavailable via telehealth, people will still be able to get it by going to a doctor in person. Or they can order abortion pills online without a prescription. In many cases, both mifepristone and misoprostol.
11: There's an enormous network of people who are making access possible, even now, despite these political restrictions that are happening.
9: Elisa Wells is a public health researcher and co-founder of Plan C Pills. Their website links people to a variety of places people can order abortion pills online, including pharmacies abroad that sell the pills and U.S.-based groups that mail free pills to people living in states with abortion restrictions. Plan C periodically tests the pills from all these sources to make sure they're real. The website's traffic doubled this past Saturday following the appeals court's decision about mifepristone.
24: that may indicate more people are looking for options on how to get pills outside of the formal medical system.
11: In some ways, it's the best advertisement for this alternative way of accessing pills.
24: Getting abortion pills without a doctor's oversight isn't new. For decades, a global network has developed to help people access the pills this way. And since the latest upheaval over mifepristone, the network in the U.S. has been abuzz.
12: The feelings within the network were definitely like a little bit of panic, but also we have been and will continue to prepare for these moments.
24: Destiny Spaeth is an abortion access advocate in North Dakota. Over the past few days, she says she's been in about a dozen group chats that at first were filled with people depressed and angry. Then they switched into a different gear, strategizing.
12: When a decision like this comes down, we just rely on that network of rapid response, quick communication, and then dispersing that communication within our communities so that folks don't feel as lost and confused and as alone as some of these decisions are intended to make us feel.
24: Spaeth is currently focused on sharing resources about something called advanced provision, a way for people to access these pills to have them just in case they need them in an uncertain future.
4: That is reporting from Abby Wendell. To hear more about the network helping people around the world access safe abortions without a doctor, check out The Network from the NPR podcast Embedded.
0: This is All Things Considered from NPR News. The Trump administration has deported hundreds of thousands of people since it launched the ongoing crackdown on immigrants last year. And for one man in Missouri, deportation meant leaving the country where he had lived for more than 40 years and trying to start a new life in the country where he was born. Reporter Addison Zanger of member station KBIA went to the Netherlands to meet him.
13: Owen Ramsing is 45. He worked as a security guard and a property manager in the United States, and until last year, he lived with his wife and teenage daughter in the college town of Columbia, Missouri. Now, when he travels on a train in the middle of the Netherlands, the stops are announced in Dutch, and he's in a whole different world. Ramsing says he has a lot to adapt to.
14: I don't understand no Dutch, which is going to be another learning thing for me.
13: His upheaval began last September. Ramsing is a legal U.S. resident who has a green card and was traveling back home from the Netherlands when he was detained at O'Hare Airport by Border Patrol agents, who found out he had been convicted of a felony drug charge, possession of cocaine, nearly 30 years earlier in Omaha, Nebraska. So even though Ramsing, who was tried as an adult, had served his time, he was sent to an El Paso ICE detention facility. Tricia McLaughlin, then an assistant secretary with the Department of Homeland Security, said in a statement the government can revoke a green card if the nation's laws are broken and abused, saying that a green card was a, quote, privilege, not a right. Ramsing was deported to the Netherlands in February, leaving his wife and daughter 4,000 miles away.
14: Getting off the plane, I was in shock.
13: Ramsing last lived in the Netherlands when he was 5 years old. His mother and father were separated, and she took him to the United States. He says his time away from his wife and daughter has been difficult, and his detention still causes him nightmares. Even so, unlike some who have been deported, Ramsing is not completely alone. He lives with his father, who he reconnected with in person in 2009. Ramsing says he has been a grounding presence throughout the whole process.
14: Once we had the contact with each other, we realized, you know, that we are the same, basically. We are father and son, for sure. He's a big support system, and he's keeping my head above water.
13: Ruben Ramsing says he's grateful to be able to make up for that lost time with his son, but it doesn't make up for what his son has had to endure.
15: The whole situation is so horrible, the way he has to move to here. Detained, lose 40 years, everything he built up.
13: Now, Ramsing's morning routine starts with a cup of tea with his father. And the family on different sides of the world is working to come back together. Ramsing says once he finds a steady job and housing, his wife and daughter will join him. They've been able to visit him since he's been in the Netherlands, but he's missing out on big events, including his daughter's upcoming high school graduation.
14: I will be on FaceTime, so I'm able to watch her walk the stage, but just it sucks not being there.
13: Even so, Ramsing says he tries to remain positive.
14: I feel safe. I feel like I'll succeed.
13: Succeed in the new place that Ramsing has been forced to call home. For NPR News, I'm Addison Zanger in Utrecht, Netherlands.

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1: 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I'm Keiko Kitagawa. 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The guidelines center on strengthening supply chains for key resources such as energy, critical minerals, and food. 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
2: 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I'm Elsa Chang.
3: And I'm Mary Louise Kelly. Primary voting closes today in Ohio. There are several competitive statewide races on the ballot for governor. There are also House and Senate races, which could help determine the balance of power in Congress. But when it comes to what is motivating voters around Southwest Ohio, it may be issues close to home. WVXU's Isabel Nisley in Cincinnati has more.
4: On a Saturday morning at the Hamilton County Board of Elections, people trickle in to the long concrete building to vote early in Ohio's primary election. Susan Bailey carpooled here with a friend from Reading, an inner suburb of Cincinnati. The lifelong Republican says nothing could have stopped her from casting a ballot, even though drivers here in Ohio are paying some of the highest gas prices in the nation. On average, $5 for a gallon of regular.
5: I'll carpool 10 people here. Doesn't matter to me. I don't care what the price of gas is. Voting is a privilege, and people should take it very, very seriously.
4: Bailey says she plans to vote against a proposed levy that would fund new city buildings for Reading. If passed, it could add hundreds of dollars to homeowners' annual property taxes. The retired bookkeeper says her fixed income makes new rising costs hard to afford.
5: When it went from the first year that I lived down here, from like $700 and some to over $1,000, and now this one would raise it over another $235. It's like, geez, you robbed Peter to pay Paul? No.
4: Property taxes are a controversial issue in Ohio, where homeowners pay among the highest rates in the country. State lawmakers have proposed several plans to try and lower costs. Other voters, like Democrat Patricia Maloney, are worried about access to health care. She's a women's health provider from Norwood.
6: I have lots of patients that are concerned about not being able to access care that they need for pregnancy care or for women that live in rural areas and the health care centers that are going away and needing to drive to access care.
4: Southwest Ohio lost two Planned Parenthood reproductive health clinics last year. Their CEO says the closures were due to cuts from the Republican-led Big Beautiful Bill and state budget changes. In 2024, voters in the suburbs outside of Cincinnati overwhelmingly voted for President Trump, including Claremont County, about 30 minutes east. Here, James Riley is heading into work at the county government offices. He says he votes Republican and is a fan of the president, for the most part.
7: I love Trump, except that I wish he would calm his rhetoric. I mean, you know, he does good work and then he ruins it by saying ignorant things.
4: Riley, a veteran, says the U.S. war with Iran is weighing on his mind.
7: I don't like war at all, so I'm hoping it's over. I don't know what he's going to do because I don't think the Iranians are going to give in. So I don't see an end. I don't know what's going to happen.
4: Also casting a ballot in Claremont County is Aaron Murphy, a contractor for Duke Energy. He considers himself an independent and says top concerns this election include
8: cost of living, the economy, gas prices.
4: How's that impacting how you're going to vote?
8: I'm pulling the Democratic ballot. I voted the Republican primary in 2024, so I'm switching parties.
4: He says he's voting in the Democratic primary because he hasn't seen the economy improve since the last election. This year's midterm races will likely test how much voters think the economy has improved under President Trump. Democrats will need more voters like Murphy if they want to pick up seats in a state where Republicans dominate statewide offices. For NPR News, I'm Isabel Nisley in Cincinnati.
2: It's been a season of celebrities and revivals on Broadway. That's in part because it keeps getting more expensive to put on theater shows, and producers are looking for a sure thing, which often means basing a show on another work. Well, the Tony Award nominations announced today reflect

0: Just that, and NPR's Jennifer Venasco has seen almost every new show since the fall.
1: When it comes to musicals, The Lost Boys tied for 12 Tony nominations with Schmigadoon. They're both based on something else. Lost Boys came from a 1987 classic movie. Originated as a 2021 series streaming on Apple TV+. Chris Jones is a theater critic for the Chicago Tribune and the New York Daily News.
2: The reality of Broadway ticket prices is that you're asking people to take a very high gamble on their evening. And if people are understandably reluctant to do that for works about which they know very little.
1: That's likely why another contender for Best Musical is Titanic, which is a parody of the James Cameron film Titanic. But there's also one completely original show. Two strangers carry a cake across New York.
3: New York, I'm already talking the talk in New York.
1: Jones says it was otherwise a rather anemic season for musicals this year. But new plays included Bess Wohl's Liberation, which this week also won the Pulitzer for drama.
2: It was a very good year for new plays, and I think it was a very good year for revivals of plays.
1: Nominated revivals include Becky Shaw, Fallen Angels, Oedipus, Mark Strong got a nod there, and Every Brilliant Thing, starring another nominee, Daniel Radcliffe. There's also Arthur Miller's Death of a Salesman.
4: I don't say he's a great man. Willie Loman never made a lot of money. His name was never in the paper, and he isn't the finest character that ever lived. But he's a human being, and a terrible thing is happening to him, so attention must be paid.
1: That drama had 9 nominations, including Laurie Metcalf for Best Actress and Nathan Lane for Best Actor. Jones says revivals can be tricky.
2: I think they figured out early on that the danger of that was that people would be like, oh, I know that play, or I've seen it before, or I read it in high school. But they got through that by creating this very beautiful, elegiac production. You know, and as I've gotten older and I identify more with Willie Loman, I found it so devastating. I'm sitting there going, oh, my life, and I'm going to be thrown out with the trash. And I mean, that show just had it all going on.
1: But Chris Jones says musical lovers don't despair. Last season had a bounty of musicals, and that cycle will reset next year.
2: Next year, when we're likely to see Evita, we're likely to see Paddington, among others, next year is going to be a whole other thing. Next year, the focus will return to musicals, I think. But this year, we just should celebrate the great plays that were on Broadway this year.
1: Though, of course,
5: don't cry for me, Argentina.
1: Neither Evita or Paddington are new original works. Still, audiences can hope. Jennifer Venasco, NPR News, New York.

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2: Pentagon Chief Pete Hegseth says a U.S. effort to escort commercial ships through the Strait of Hormuz is meant to be temporary.
3: We prefer this to be a peaceful operation, but are locked and loaded to defend our people, our ships, our aircraft, and this mission without hesitation.
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0: The world needs this waterway a lot more than we do. We're stabilizing the situation so commerce can flow again, but we expect the world to step up.
1: A new shift in the U.S. strategy in the war with Iran to try to open the Strait of Hormuz.
2: It's Tuesday, May 5th, and this is All Things Considered from NPR News.
1: I'm Elsa Chang.
2: And I'm Mary Louise Kelly. After a key Supreme Court ruling, Alabama lawmakers are racing to redraw the state's congressional map.
3: It's about who gets heard in the nation's capital and who doesn't. Who gets heard in our democracy and who doesn't.
1: Also, teams in Gaza are working to recover bodies that are still buried under rubble.
2: NPR's Anas Baba has been watching those efforts.
4: The rescue team just managed to recover the first body, and the family members recognized and identified him from his own jacket.
1: Those stories after this news.
5: Live from NPR News in Washington, I'm Ryland Barton. Secretary of State Marco Rubio is asking the UN Security Council to defend freedom of navigation in the Strait of Hormuz and force Iran to cease its attacks. NPR's Michelle Kellerman reports.
6: Secretary Rubio calls it a test for the UN and a, quote, modest request to call on Iran to stop putting mines and attacking ships in the Strait of Hormuz.
7: Guys, that's what we're talking about here. These guys are bombing commercial vessels. They're not bombing naval vessels. They're bombing commercial tankers. It's just outrageous. That needs to stop, and it needs to end.
6: Rubio says it's in Russia and China's interest to get Iran to stop blocking the strait, but those two recently vetoed a similar measure, arguing that the root cause of this crisis is what they call the unlawful U.S. and Israeli war against Iran. Michelle Kellerman, NPR News, the State Department.
5: Senate Republicans are asking for $1 billion in security upgrades for President Trump's ballroom project. Trump renewed his push for it after a man was charged with trying to assassinate him at the White House Correspondents Association dinner. Trump previously said no taxpayer dollars would be used for the new ballroom. Georgia's largest county is pushing back on federal efforts to get the personal information of election workers from the November 2020 elections. Raul Bally from member station WABE reports.
8: The federal subpoena is asking for the names, home addresses, email addresses, and personal phone numbers to be sent to the Department of Justice and the FBI. Fulton County Commission Chair Rob Pitts says it's part of President Donald Trump's fixation on the 2020 election and his efforts to harass and intimidate the county.
9: I think, more importantly, to put a chilling effect on participation in the upcoming 2026 elections again, but more importantly, in the 2028 election. That's what this is all about.
8: Pitts also believes that Fulton County is being targeted as part of an effort to nationalize elections. For NPR News, I'm Raul Bally in Atlanta.
5: Scientists from the University of California, San Francisco, and Imperial College London are getting a better picture of how psilocybin, the active ingredient in magic mushrooms, alters the brain. NPR's Will Stone has more.
10: Much of the recent work on psychedelics has focused on people with serious mental illness. This study, on the other hand, included volunteers with no underlying conditions who had never taken the drug before. They were given a single dose of 25 milligrams, strong enough to provoke a psychedelic trip. The research team looked at brain activity. They linked greater diversity of neural activity to increased psychological insights after the trip, and ultimately improvements in a sense of well-being a month later. The study authors say the findings need to be replicated in larger studies, but they may help explain the beneficial effects of the drug. Psilocybin could be up for FDA approval for treating depression in the near future. Will Stone, NPR News.
5: This is NPR News from Washington. One of the top art museums in Paris has opened a new gallery dedicated to orphaned masterpieces plundered by the Nazis. The exhibit at the Musée d'Orsay is part of France's reckoning with Nazi-era looting. The paintings are hung so visitors can read the backs. That's because the stamps and inventory marks map how each piece of art moved from private homes into Nazi hands. Nominations for the 79th Annual Tony Awards, Broadway's highest honors, were announced this morning. As Jeff London reports, several shows received multiple nominations.
11: 12. That was the number of nominations the musicals The Lost Boys and Schmigadoon received.
12: Hey, a tune where the sun shines bright from July to June.
11: Schmigadoon, a gentle parody of Golden Age musicals, began its life as an Apple TV series, while The Lost Boys is an adaptation of the 1987 teenage vampire movie. Following close behind are revivals of Ragtime with Eleven, Death of a Salesman, Cats, and The Rocky Horror Show all received 9. The Tonys will be handed out at Radio City Music Hall on June 7th. For NPR News, I'm Jeff London in New York.
5: The WNBA's all-time leading rebounder, Tina Charles, is retiring. Charles had 4,262 rebounds in her career, also finished as the league's number 2 all-time scorer behind Diana Taurasi. The 15-year veteran scored 8,396 points in the regular season. Charles played with the Connecticut Sun until 2013 before being traded to New York. It's NPR.
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2: 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I'm Mary Louise Kelly in Washington.
1: And I'm Elsa Chang in Culver City, California. There is a shift in the U.S. strategy in the war with Iran, and U.S. officials are eager to talk about it. It's dubbed Project Freedom. The new strategy is an effort to open up the Strait of Hormuz to commercial shipping. The strait has effectively been shut down by Iran for about 2 months now. And today, Pentagon officials said that this effort by the U.S. is temporary, and that despite some attacks on U.S. vessels, the ceasefire with Iran is still holding. For more, we're joined now by NPR Pentagon correspondent Tom Bowman. Hi, Tom.
15: Hey, Elsa.
1: Okay, so we've already been hearing a lot from U.S. officials on this latest effort to basically end this whole stalemate with Iran over the Strait of Hormuz. What do we know at this point?
15: Well, Defense Secretary Pete Hegseth and Joint Chiefs Chairman General Dan Kane held a briefing today, and Hegseth said the U.S. military has basically cleared a lane in the Strait of Hormuz so cargo ships can start moving, and there are U.S. battleships, warplanes, helicopters, drones offering protection, which the secretary called a, quote, red, white, and blue dome. But Iran is still shooting drones and missiles. It hit a South Korean ship and also fired on U.S. warships without effect. The Pentagon says it knocked out Iranian missiles and drones. And you're right, the U.S. is saying the ceasefire is holding despite these attacks that General Kane said do not meet the threshold of violating the ceasefire and returning to, of course, major combat operations. And he said attacks above that threshold would be determined by someone above his pay grade. Iran, meanwhile, Elsa, said it still controls the strait and said any ships that don't pass through its approved routes will face a, quote, decisive response.
1: Okay, I'm still a little confused here. Iran is still shooting. What about the ships that are stuck inside the Gulf? Like, are they even moving at this point?
15: You know, not at this point. So far, just 2 U.S. flagships have crossed through the Strait of Hormuz on Monday. I reached out to a couple of industry groups, and they had the same response. It's just too dangerous, they believe. And until they are confident Iran will not shoot at the ships, or if there's a solid peace agreement with the U.S., they doubt you'll see many or any cargo ships moving. There were some 1,500 ships stuck in the Persian Gulf, and get this, 1,000 of them are large ocean-going ships, such as oil tankers.
1: Well, listening to these officials talk, it sounds like the Pentagon is just hoping that these ships will start moving through the Strait of Hormuz, and that other countries will jump in and somehow help protect those cargo ships. Am I understanding this right?
15: Yeah, that's the sense I got listening to the briefing. I wouldn't say it was a plea, but it was clearly a hope that the cargo vessels would start to sail through the strait and allies would join this dome of protection. Let's listen to both Secretary Hegseth and General Kane.
0: This is a temporary mission for us. As I've said before, the world needs this waterway a lot more than we do. We're stabilizing the situation so commerce can flow again, but we expect the world to step up. At the appropriate time and soon, we will hand responsibility back to you.
14: Commercial vessels that transit through the area will see, hear, and frankly feel U.S. combat power around them on the sea, in the skies, and on the radio. And as of this morning, as was mentioned prior, two U.S. flag merchant vessels have transited, and we anticipate more to transit over the coming days.
15: Now, European allies led by the British and French have talked about getting involved to keep the Strait of Hormuz open, but only after a permanent ceasefire. So no sense they'll join anytime soon. And as I just pointed out from talking to shipping industry officials, they don't anticipate any cargo vessels moving in the coming days.
1: But wait, Tom, wasn't it only a few weeks ago when President Trump was saying Iran blocking the Strait of Hormuz was not a problem for the U.S. alone to solve and that it was up to allies to take back control, right?
15: Right. But as we all know, with gas prices going up, diesel and fertilizer prices going up, it's definitely a problem for the U.S. as well. And there's no sense that this red, white, and blue dome will relieve this economic headache anytime soon.
1: That is NPR's Tom Bowman. Thank you, Tom.
15: You're welcome.
2: Here in the U.S., southern states controlled by Republicans are now moving to change their congressional maps after last week's Supreme Court ruling, which further gutted the Voting Rights Act. The Tennessee legislature started a special session for redistricting today. There's also legislative action in Montgomery, Alabama, which is where we find NPR's Debbie Elliott. Hey there, Deb.
16: Hi, Mary Louise.
2: So tell me about this special session in Alabama. I gather it started yesterday. What are they trying to do?
16: You know, after the Supreme Court last week effectively removed race as a consideration for drawing congressional district lines in Louisiana, the Republican-controlled legislature here in Alabama moved to try to revert back to maps they drew back in 2023. Now, federal courts later found those maps discriminated against black voters and instead created new congressional maps. That resulted in the state getting a second black Democrat in Congress. The courts at that time also banned Alabama from redistricting again until after the 2030 census. So the legislation that's moving through the state house this week is basically a mechanism that would impose those old maps, and this is what you should listen to, only if the courts lift that ban. So Alabama's attorney general has asked the Supreme Court to do just that.
2: So much to keep track of. What has the debate been like there in Alabama?
16: You know, at a hearing this morning, the House sponsor of the bill, Republican Representative Chris Pringle, faced some questions about whether this was about taking away representation from black citizens, who make up a little over a quarter of the state's population. Democrat Napoleon Bracey sounded very skeptical that conditions had changed in 3 years' time. Let's listen to a bit of his questioning of Pringle.
17: Back then, that map was deemed not in the best interest of black people in the state of Alabama, right? And then now, all of a sudden, if the Supreme Court says something different, the same racist map that was struck down will come back to life and all of a sudden not be racist anymore?
18: Like I said, all this bill does is provide an opportunity for the citizens in the affected districts to cast their vote for the candidate that they're choosing.
16: Legislative leaders insist this is not about race, but about the majority party reflecting the will of Alabama's conservative voters.
2: The will of the voters. How are voters responding to all this?
16: You know, at the committee hearing today, every single public speaker voiced opposition and framed the bill as a setback for racial progress in Alabama, and many of them noting the rich civil rights history here, right? That sentiment was also echoed outside the state house. There was a rally where you can hear here people were very fired up.
3: We won't go back!
19: We won't go back!
3: We won't go back!
16: Leading that chant, Mary Louise, is Democratic Congresswoman Terry Sewell from Selma. She's the first black woman elected to Congress in Alabama.
3: This is not about party politics. This is about whether communities like ours can elect leaders who understand their lived experience and fight for their needs. Yeah. It's about who gets heard in the nation's capital and who doesn't. Who gets heard in our democracy and who doesn't?
2: Deb, there is a clock ticking here. Alabama's primary is coming right up 2 weeks from today, if I'm not mistaken. That'll go ahead?
16: Right. The Secretary of State, it will go as planned. The legislation only creates a path for a special election later, should the courts allow Alabama to change its map. It's on track for passage here in the legislature, where Republicans hold the supermajority. But civil rights groups are watching closely to the debate and are likely to challenge the outcome in the courts.
2: NPR's Debbie Elliott reporting in Montgomery, Alabama. Thank you, Deb.
16: You're welcome.
1: Florida's attorney general is investigating a proposed attraction in Orlando called Sloth World. More than 30 wild sloths imported to Florida for the exhibit have died. And a local zoo is now trying to keep the remaining 10 sloths alive. Molly Durig with Central Florida Public Media reports.
20: It feels like a typical afternoon at the Central Florida Zoo and Botanical Gardens. The African hornbills are calling and kids are playing at the splash pad. But behind the scenes, something not so typical for this zoo is happening. Around the clock in an off-limits quarantine area, animal care teams are tending to the delicate needs of about a dozen sudden arrivals, sloths.
21: Every hour, every one of them is getting checked on, and it's just kind of this continual routine, hour after hour after hour.
20: That's zoo CEO Richard Glover talking about the sloths the zoo recently took in. They're tree dwellers, known for their slow movements and metabolism. Sloth World's owners used AI-generated visuals of people getting up close to the animals to promote the exhibit that never opened. State records show they imported dozens of sloths from South America. Inside Climate News broke the news of the sloths' deaths last month. At this point, at least 34 have died, including now three of the sloths the zoo took in.
21: It's been a struggle. They all came in with quite a few things wrong with them.
20: Mineral deficiencies, dehydration, diarrhea. Necropsies show the presence of two viral infections. One veterinarian says they were likely triggered by extreme stress and cold temperatures. Sam Troll is with the Sloth Institute in Costa Rica, which analyzed the necropsies.
22: I think the most concerning aspect is that everything they did, minus the animal abuse, it was legal.
20: Sloth World's owners were allowed to import the sloths under Florida law. Keeping them alive requires an extremely specific diet of fresh leaves from certain trees. Troll says sloths are so delicate and have a slim chance of survival in captivity.
22: Why are we doing something that's definitely going to doom them to death?
20: Sloth World's owners did not respond to requests for comment. Florida Governor Ron DeSantis said he was shocked to hear the attraction was ever planned.
23: It was kind of surprising to me to see just that that was even an issue, that that would even be an attraction. Honestly, I was surprised to see that.
20: As state prosecutors investigate Sloth World's owners, the zoo's medical team is working to try and keep the remaining 10 sloths alive. For NPR News, I'm Molly Durig in Orlando.
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26: 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Now, I don't want to suggest that that's all because of WUTC, but who knows how fate works? 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Sincerely, future you.
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6: From NPR News, this is All Things Considered. I'm Ilse Chang.
2: And I'm Mary Louise Kelly. In Gaza, many bodies are still buried under rubble. Crews have begun efforts to recover those bodies, including victims from one of the war's deadliest Israeli attacks back in late 2024. NPR investigated the attack on an apartment building in Gaza and mapped a family tree of 132 relatives killed there. An Israeli military commander told NPR the army would not have struck the building if it knew it was full of people. It took more than a year for survivors to be able to recover some of the bodies. NPR's reporter in Gaza, Anas Baba, witnessed the recovery efforts. He sends this report and a warning. It includes graphic descriptions of these bodies.
7: An Israeli drone buzzes over a sea of debris. This all used to be homes. Many collapsed into mass graves. Until now, families have been searching for the bodies of their loved ones with their bare hands. Now, a crew has arrived with a huge orange excavator. This machine is digging through a mountain of heavy rubble in the destroyed town of Beit Lahia, a five-story apartment building destroyed in an Israeli attack. More than 100 extended family members crushed inside. Ola Abu Nasser survived.
8: Since the massacre about a year and a half ago, we've been dreaming every day of the moment we could recover the martyrs, honor them, and bury them.
7: Ola documented all the victims from her family, from a 79-year-old grandfather to a six-week-old baby girl. Many of the bodies were recovered from the rubble on the same day of the attack, but other bodies still remain deep under rubble. The UN says more than 80% of Gaza's buildings were damaged or destroyed during the war. Gaza's civil defense team picked this site to be one of their first recovery efforts. Iyad Abu Jarad is in charge of the crew. Every day, 10 to 15 families call me, he says. They beg for help recovering bodies. But there is only one functioning excavator in Gaza for this kind of work, the Red Cross says. A second excavator was repaired recently. An Israeli security official who was not authorized to speak publicly told NPR that allowing more heavy machinery into Gaza poses security sensitivities, and Israel prevents major rehabilitation efforts until Hamas is disarmed. The recovery effort here is just the beginning.
9: This is how most of the excavation here in Gaza are going. Slowly, slowly. There is tons and tons of cement that needs to be moved away, which is an overload for the excavator.
7: When the machine turns off, the gruesome work begins. 20 rescue workers drop to their knees, leaning into the cracks, smelling the air to get closer to the corpses. After 90 minutes, they find the first one. The rescue team just managed to recover the first body.
9: Shawqi Abu Nasser, he's 60 years old, and the family members recognized and identified him from his own jacket. What we have here is only, it's only clothes, bones. Most of the body is burned and shattered into pieces.
7: The crew zips open each body bag for family members to identify the victims. It's mostly skeletons inside their clothing. There are no DNA tests here. There is only the survivor's eye. Ola helps with the identification.
0: It's like you're searching for a needle in a haystack. We wait for the moment they say they found someone. Our hearts tighten. Who could this body be?
7: A huge crowd gathers to watch. But by the end of the day, they only manage to pull four bodies from the debris. The orange excavator stays here overnight, parked on top of the ruins. The next day, the engine roars to life. The excavator digs deeper into the heart of the collapsed building. The crew finds more victims, exactly as they were in the last moments of their life. The rescue crews just found out another body. And from the clothes, we can say that she's a woman. She was sleeping on her mattress, covered in her blanket, red blanket. Oh, my God. The body is with a baby. She's a mother with her baby between her arms. Ola cries as her brother's body is pulled from the rubble. 16-year-old Ayman.
0: His hair is there, his glasses. Oh God, brother.
7: She identifies him only by his hair and a broken pair of glasses still on his skull. By the end of day two, the crew recovered 20 more skeletons. On day three, the final search day, another 26 bodies are found. That leaves 20 more missing under the rubble. Ola's father, Mu'in Abu Nasr, sits in the ruins. His brother's body wasn't found.
5: I couldn't say goodbye. I couldn't help, and I feel helpless.
7: Another survivor is 29-year-old Aya Abu Nasr. My cousins, my aunt's daughters, my uncle's sons and daughters, everyone I love. No one is left, she says. Gaza health officials count more than 73,000 Palestinians killed in Israeli strikes. Thousands more are still believed to be missing in the rubble of their homes. I never understood what the word genocide meant until my entire family was killed, all at once, Aya says. Israel denies the accusations of genocide. It says its campaign in Gaza was necessary to defeat Hamas, after the militant group killed more than 1,200 people in Israel on October 7, 2023. NPR's investigation of the Israeli strike on the Abu Nasr family home found it was one of the deadliest of the war. Satellite imagery shows that weeks after the strike that destroyed the Abu Nasr family building, there was more Israeli bombing. It nearly erased the rest of the neighborhood. Family members and rescue workers recite prayers at the end of the search effort. They stand in a line next to 50 white body bags lined up on the dirt. Then they go to the cemetery. The survivors dig new graves and lower into them bags of bones, bags that weigh almost nothing and that mean everything to them. Anas Baba, NPR News, Northern Gaza.
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10: Pentagon Chief Pete Hegseth says a U.S. effort to escort commercial ships through the Strait of Hormuz is meant to be temporary.
11: We prefer this to be a peaceful operation, but are locked and loaded to defend our people, our ships, our aircraft, and this mission without hesitation.
10: Analysis of the latest U.S. and Iran news on the next morning edition from NPR News.
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2: 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I'm Mary Louise Kelly.
1: And I'm Ilse Chang. Coming up, Health Secretary Robert F. Kennedy Jr. wants to wean Americans off antidepressant medications like Prozac and Zoloft.
3: Too many patients begin treatment without a clear understanding of the risks and how long they will stay on these drugs or how to come off of them.
2: Now news.
13: Live from NPR News in Culver City, California, I'm Duane Brown. Republican-controlled southern states are moving to change their congressional maps, this in the wake of a Supreme Court ruling that limits how the Voting Rights Act is applied. NPR's Debbie Elliott tells us Alabama's legislature is in a special session this week.
14: An Alabama House committee advanced a bill to revert to congressional maps drawn by the legislature in 2023, maps that federal courts ruled discriminated against black voters. During debate, Democrat Napoleon Bracey questioned the bill's sponsor, Republican Representative Chris Pringle.
15: Do we feel that this will take away representation from black citizens of Alabama that make up almost 30% of the state's population?
17: We're not doing anything to deny anybody's right or ability to go into the polls and cast their vote for the candidate of their choosing.
14: Legislative leaders say it's not about race, but about the majority party reflecting the will of Alabama's conservative voters. Debbie Elliott, NPR News, Montgomery.
13: A video posted by FBI Director Kash Patel appears to be using AI to rip off an iconic music video by the Beastie Boys. NPR's Jeff Brumfield has more on the controversy.
18: The two-minute video about fraud was posted by Patel on Monday.
19: We really have.
18: It features an instrumental version of the Beastie Boys' 1994 hit song Sabotage, but that's not all. The video also contains sequences that appear to be frame-by-frame recreations of the original Sabotage music video, which was directed by Spike Jonze. NPR found six such clips. Experts say the most likely explanation is that AI was used to create near-identical versions of the original shots. Neither the FBI or the Beastie Boys immediately responded to NPR's request for comment.
13: You're listening to NPR News. A quintessential British institution, the pub, is on the decline. NPR's Lauren Freyer has more from London.
27: The British Beer and Pub Association says an average of two pubs closed per day in the first 3 months of this year. That's about 2,400 jobs lost. The association blames rising rents and taxes. Alcohol consumption is also down, and prices in supermarkets versus pubs have been widening for years. Scotland has seen the most pubs close. Wales is the only region to see an increased number. Earlier this year, some pubs banned members of parliament, refusing to serve them. Last month, the government gave in and offered pubs and music venues a 15% tax rebate. But the British Beer and Pub Association says a long-term plan is needed to, quote, save pubs, jobs, and hearts of communities. Lauren Freyer, NPR News, London.
13: Well, after more than 100 years of competition, the Scripps National Spelling Bee is looking to shake things up. Scripps is taking over the broadcast from ESPN, the Bee's longtime TV home, and adding a new production team for the broadcast later this month. The annual Spelling Bee is also being held in a new venue, Constitution Hall in downtown Washington, D.C. That's where 247 spellers will compete for a trophy and more than $50,000 in cash and prizes. TV ratings for the Bee have slipped in recent years. 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
28: Did you know President Theodore Roosevelt visited Chattanooga? This is your local history minute from WUTC. On September 7, 1902, President Theodore Roosevelt arrived at Chattanooga's Central Train Station. He was invited by the Brotherhood of Locomotive Firemen, one of three labor unions who joined to form the United Transportation Union. While in Chattanooga, Roosevelt took a trolley car to Chickamauga Park, where he led a cavalry unit on a horseback ride. He then took the Incline Railroad to the top of Lookout Mountain for dinner at the Lookout Inn before returning downtown for a church service at the First Baptist Church, which you can still find at Georgia Avenue and Oak Street. The following day, he delivered two speeches for the Brotherhood of the Locomotive Firemen before leaving town. President Roosevelt did return to Chattanooga once more in October of 1907, but the stay was brief. It was only a 20-minute stop while his train passed through town. This was your Local History Minute from WUTC.
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6: 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I'm Elsa Chang in Culver City, California.
2: And I'm Mary Louise Kelly in Washington. Health Secretary Robert F. Kennedy Jr. has announced new initiatives to wean Americans off of commonly used antidepressant medications, medications like Prozac and Zoloft. Kennedy made the announcements at a day-long summit held yesterday by the Make America Healthy Again Institute. NPR health correspondent Ritu Chatterjee watched the summit. She is here to tell us all. Hey there, Ritu.
8: Hi, Mary Louise.
2: Okay, so I do want to circle back in a second and hear about these new initiatives, but first just tell us, where is this focus on antidepressants coming from?
8: Yeah, you know, Kennedy has long claimed that these medications are overprescribed and that they are harming Americans with these serious side effects. And he's also in the past claimed, without any evidence, I should add, that these meds cause gun violence. Here's Kennedy speaking at the summit yesterday.
3: Too many patients begin treatment without a clear understanding of the risks and how long they will stay on these drugs or how to come off of them.
8: And, you know, the summit was focused on highlighting the harms of psychiatric medications. People speaking before Kennedy talked about being on some of these meds for years, some of them starting in childhood or teenage, and not just on antidepressants like Prozac and Zoloft, which belong to a group of drugs called SSRIs. Some of them were also on antipsychotic medications, ADHD medications like Adderall, and some of them on a combination of these drugs. And they described lasting side effects like feeling emotionally numb, having sexual dysfunction, feeling suicidal. And they said that their providers had either discouraged them from getting off of the drugs or did not guide them on how to wean safely. And that was the premise of those announcements from Kennedy.
2: Okay, so this argument from Kennedy that we shouldn't have so many people on antidepressants for so long, what does the evidence say to that?
8: So, you know, the side effects can be serious for many people, and experts agree on that. But they also say that many, many people still benefit from taking SSRIs. Dr. Vera Foyer is a child and adolescent psychiatrist and chief clinical officer at the nonprofit Child Mind Institute in New York. And she says that many of her patients were kids and their families have thanked her for prescribing an antidepressant.
16: And I've had parents hug me, you know, on the street. Thank you for convincing me for putting my child. I feel like I have my child back. They're like thriving. They're doing well.
8: And, you know, she does add that only a minority, about 8 to 10% of kids who have a mental health condition need medication. For the rest, you know, talk therapy is enough, which I should add can be really hard to access for a variety of reasons. However, Vera Foyer also said that people who do want to come off the meds should be supported and guided to do that with a careful weaning process. And Kennedy is trying to support that.
2: So what are these new initiatives? Let's circle back to those to help people gradually come off antidepressants.
8: Yeah. So Kennedy said the Federal Health Department will roll out trainings and clinical guidelines for providers to guide them on how to help patients taper from the drugs safely. The Center for Medicare and Medicaid Services will expand access to alternative forms of treatment like talk therapy. And the Health Department also published a Dear Colleague letter to providers acknowledging that meds can play a role. But when they are prescribing meds, they said, you know, talk over the risks carefully and engage patients in decision making.
2: And just briefly, how are mental health care providers reacting?
8: You know, they're supportive of any efforts to improve training on prescribing and weaning people off, but they disagree that this mental health crisis that the U.S. is facing is a problem of over-medicalization and over-prescribing.
2: That is NPR's Ritu Chatterjee. Thank you very much.
8: My pleasure.
6: The final class of students at the first permanent Jewish institution of higher learning in America will graduate this weekend. The school is called Hebrew Union College, and it's not closing, but it will no longer offer classes in the city where it was founded. Tana Weingartner with member station WVXU in Cincinnati has our story.
0: It's a quiet spring afternoon on the green lawn of Hebrew Union College Jewish Institute of Religion in Cincinnati. Gone are the boisterous students playing frisbee that Rabbi Laura Baum experienced when she arrived from her home state of Connecticut 2 decades ago.
5: I loved being a student here. It was a really fantastic decision.
0: Soon, there will be no students here at all. The 151-year-old school will graduate and ordain its final 4 rabbis this weekend. Reform Judaism in North America was founded in Cincinnati in the 1870s, and Hebrew Union College, or HUC, is the country's largest Reform rabbinical seminary. It has 3 other campuses in New York, Los Angeles, and Jerusalem, but Cincinnati is the birthplace.
5: I think there's value in Jewish learning and the training of future rabbis not just happening on the coasts. So I definitely am sad to see it close.
0: 4 years ago, the college announced it would shutter its graduate school and stop ordaining rabbis in Cincinnati because of low enrollment and a large financial deficit. Hebrew Union College President Andrew Rayfeld says it was a painful but necessary decision. He says the school couldn't afford to maintain 3 separate domestic residential rabbinical programs. And it's not just HUC.
9: All of our rabbinical seminaries have seen a general decline since the beginning of the century. So the last 25 years, we're down by about 40%.
0: It's not just happening in Judaism either. He says it's part of a broader trend.
9: Liberal Judaism, like other liberal religions, including liberal Christianity, is seeing a contraction, significant contraction. And we are just taking the steps that we have to manage this institution responsibly.
0: A 2025 study by the Autra Center for Rabbinic Innovation reports smaller and non-denominational schools held steady or grew modestly in recent decades, but enrollment in those places has plateaued in the last 5 years.
9: We seem to be stabilizing at between 20 and 25. We are now seeing an uptick this coming year, and we hope that that sustains itself, because we train not just rabbis, but also cantors, nonprofit managers, and also Jewish educators.
0: He says some smaller classes in the last few years may be related to the October 7th attacks on Israel and the war in Gaza, because first-year students are required to study on the Jerusalem campus. HUC has made cuts elsewhere, too. It downsized its New York and L.A. campuses last year. Faculty, staff, and alumni across the country protested the Cincinnati decision. Ohio's attorney general has taken legal action to keep certain assets, including religious artifacts, from leaving the state. Rayfeld calls the lawsuit unfounded because students will still come to Cincinnati to do research at the archives and library, which are home to one of the world's largest collections of Jewish printed material.
20: We're sad, and we're also really proud. We're proud of what Cincinnati has built.
0: Danielle Minson is CEO of the Jewish Federation of Cincinnati.
20: For 150 years, Cincinnati, you know, rabbis trained in Cincinnati didn't just pass through. They connected with congregations and our agencies and our schools, and they carry what they built here into every community that they serve across the country.
0: Minson says although HUC's rabbinical program may no longer be offered at its Cincinnati campus, it's not the end of an era, just the end of this chapter. For NPR News, I'm Tana Weingartner in Cincinnati.

0: You're listening to All Things Considered from NPR News. A lot of the South is facing drought. In parts of North Florida, the drought is considered exceptional. That's the worst category on the federal scale. Water is disappearing from some rivers, some lakes, and that is creating a unique challenge for some of the state's most famous inhabitants. Regan McCarthy of member station WFSU reports.
1: See, there's 1, 2, 3, 4, 5, 6, 7.
2: Michael Hill is counting alligators.
3: I think this one here has part of his tail missing.
2: Really?
3: I think, unless it's just the way he's curled it.
2: The gators are lined up side by side, almost like lounge chairs at a pool. As we move closer, several slide into what looks like a small pond.
3: This is the last of the water.
2: We're standing on the now mostly dried and cracked floor of Sneed's Smokehouse Lake, not far from Monticello, a small North Florida town. The lake is part of the headwaters for the Osceola River, which, at least in this area, is also dry.
3: So that's why there's so many alligators, is all this water has gone this direction. We could probably walk all the way along the riverbank here without getting our feet wet.
2: I count at least 41 alligators. Hill says there are even more on the other side of a line of trees. Hill knows this area well. He's a retired biologist who worked to restore this lake through his job with the state. He says besides the lack of rain, one reason for low water levels is that some has seeped into the Floridan aquifer below. That aquifer is one of the most productive in the world. It sits under Florida as well as parts of Georgia, South Carolina, Alabama, and even some of Mississippi. It's where most of Florida gets its drinking water.
4: I'm on a well. I'm scared on the well. I know where the aquifer is. Look at my pond, how low it is.
2: Lori Kelly sells meat and produce at the Tallahassee Farmers Market. She has a farm in Havana, Florida.
4: You look at all the ponds in our area, we're very, very low. It all goes into play. I do not want to have to redo a new well.
2: Experts say they understand why Kelly's concerned about her well. It all depends on how deep it is. Disappearing water can be linked to lower levels in the aquifer. But that's typically just the surface level. Ming Yi is a professor studying hydrology at Florida State University. He says there's a deeper part of the aquifer, where most municipal wells get their water. It works kind of like a sponge.
5: And if you squeeze it, you're going to have some water coming out. But eventually, if there's no supply of water or recharge to the aquifer, the water will be gone.
2: But he says that's not a concern yet. Back at the lake, Hill is still counting alligators.
3: You can count another 20, so 61.
6: Yeah.
2: Hill says drought is normal, and eventually these empty lakes and rivers will fill back up.
3: Quarter inch, half inch rains, that's nothing. We need some 4-inch rains and 6-inch rains.
2: And that could be coming. The Atlantic hurricane season starts in June, and while initial forecasts are calling for slightly below normal activity, meteorologists say a tropical storm could do a lot to push the area's rainfall into more normal levels. For NPR News, I'm Regan McCarthy in Tallahassee.

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1: A larger brain and greater cognitive ability is always beneficial, Yael. So, all animals should evolve bigger brains over evolutionary time.
2: Don, you're wrong. Brains have an important liability. They consume lots of metabolic energy. An animal can only evolve a bigger brain when it can get enough food to support its energy requirements. Otherwise, a larger brain is a burden.
1: I don't believe it. Give me an example of an animal that evolved a smaller brain than its ancestors had.
2: Okay, Don, the mountain beaver is an example.
1: Mountain beaver? What's that?
2: It's a large rodent that lives in the northwestern United States and Canada. In 2018, a team of Canadian paleontologists

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1: Ancestors had.
2: That's interesting. Do the researchers know anything about why the mountain beaver's brain didn't get bigger when it did?
1: They do. The mountain beaver's ancestors were like squirrels and lived in trees. Living in trees required a sophisticated system in the brain for analyzing visual information. The mountain beaver, on the other hand, is a burrowing animal that spends much of its time underground. The researchers think the visual parts of the animal's brain shrunk because an underground animal doesn't need sophisticated vision.
2: So, a bigger brain really isn't always better. This moment of science comes from Indiana University. I'm Don Glass.
1: And I'm Yael Cassander.
3: 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I'm Mary Louise Kelly.
4: And I'm Elsa Chang. Science advocates celebrated a rare bipartisan victory early this year. Congress restored billions of dollars of research money to the federal budget, reversing cuts proposed by the Trump administration. But these same advocates now say the administration is finding other ways to withhold that money. NPR's Katia Riddle explains.
5: When the Trump administration tried to slow or delay billions of dollars in funding for the National Institutes of Health, longtime former NIH employee Jeremy Berg took it personally.
6: NIH has been part of my life for the past going on 5 decades.
5: Berg has had a lot of different roles at the NIH, including 8 years as a director at one of the agency's major research institutes. He credits the institution with fostering much of the progress in biomedical research in the past few decades, things like mapping the human genome, major advances in cancer care, or new therapies for HIV and AIDS. Berg recalls something a Republican senator once told him about the agency.
6: He used to refer to it not just as the crown jewel in biomedical research, but as the crown jewel in the federal government. And I think one can make a pretty strong case for that.
5: That's why, when NIH came under attack from the Trump administration, Berg took it upon himself to become a watchdog for the agency. In 2026, Berg says the budget may look intact on paper, but the NIH has switched the strategy to making fewer grants with more money over more years. Berg says it's an accounting shift that means fewer scientists are getting grants.
6: There's a lot of pain and a lot of science that isn't going to get done.
5: Berg's analysis shows 2,300 new grants made at one point in 2026, half of the number at the same point in the previous year. Berg is not the only former NIH employee that's taken on this role. Elizabeth Genexi was a program officer at the NIH for 22 years.
7: I'm sadly watching the agency where I worked for so many years be dismantled.
5: She left because she feared being let go under this administration. Genexi recently analyzed something on the NIH website called forecasts, areas of research the agency would like to fund. It gives direction to scientists who are applying for research money.
7: There are tons of them starting from last year in 2025 that are still sitting as forecasts and were never published.
5: Genexi's research shows that of 336 NIH funding forecasts still listed as open, 205 were already past their promised posting date with no full announcement ever published. It's a way, she says, of giving the illusion that these opportunities still exist, even though they may never materialize. All of this delay trickles down to scientists like Rachel Siriani. She's at the University of Massachusetts Chan Medical School looking at the NIH website.
8: Okay, this was submitted in February, and
5: Siriani is a cancer researcher. She's checking on a grant she submitted months ago. Now the date for its review has been pushed back.
8: And so the chances of that grant being funded in 2026 are basically zero.
5: Siriani works on pediatric cancer. She's had to delay or end a lot of her work because of this NIH funding loss. In her lab, she looks at one bench that is full of equipment, reagent bottles and pipettes.
8: This particular bench was occupied by a member of my laboratory that was doing drug screening studies that, unfortunately, I had to both lay that person off and close that line of research entirely in my lab. I can't bring myself to clear his bench. It makes me sad.
5: Siriani works on finding solutions specifically for cancer in children that has metastasized to the surfaces of the brain and the spinal cord.
8: It's thin and it's across the soft tissues of the brain and spinal cord. So there isn't really a consistent neurosurgical solution to that

0: cancer complication.
1: One line of research she was working on, a promising combination of drugs.
0: Kind of like a 1-2 punch, where we could put the two drugs together and see that they were dramatically more potent.
1: She had to end this work when the funding dried up. In response to her concerns and those laid out by other researchers in this story, a spokesperson from HHS, Andrew Nixon, acknowledged the slowdown in funding, but blamed it on the Democrats. Nixon wrote that, quote, timelines have returned to typical funding patterns, unquote. Sirianni says, for her, it's too late. She doesn't see how she'll be able to restart this study.
0: That means that the therapeutic development work that taxpayers previously invested in is now hitting a brick wall. And, you know, even as just a citizen of the country, this frustrates me. It's a loss of investment. It's a loss of momentum for the families that have children that are affected by these tumors. Every month, every week, that matters to them.
1: Saving kids with cancer is a goal that U.S. scientists have advanced significantly in recent decades. Sirianni says in order to keep those breakthroughs coming, the federal government has to continue investing in science. Katie Riddle, NPR News.
2: NPR Music received more than 6,000 entries to this year's Tiny Desk contest. Now it is down to just 5. We are meeting the 5 finalists this week on All Things Considered. Here's one of the judges, NPR Music's Robin Hilton.
3: Yeah, I want to play an entry that we got from a group out of Miami called Les Green and the Swayzes. The song they sent in is called Long Story Short. And this is a 6-piece band with a real old-school soul and R&B sound.

0: waiting for you.
1: Well, front and center, you've got Les Green's voice. It is such a huge sound. It's a classic sound. And the whole thing unfolds. If you watch the video, they shot it in what looks like a small living room. But they make it feel, honestly, like a giant amphitheater. I mean, the horns are killing it. And they're doing this while sitting back on a couch. They're sitting down. Les Green's performance also absolutely off the hook. He starts off sitting in an office chair, and he's kind of swiveling back and forth while he's singing. But then early on, he very seamlessly gets up, kicks the chair out of the way, and he just brings it. What do you want from me? I'm standing here waiting for you. I know what I want, and I know that it's you, and I know that it's you for me. Baby, don't you love me? He's got a wardrobe change at one point. Again, it's like a big Vegas show or something. By far, it was one of the most memorable performances and songs that we got. We were also really moved by the note that Les Green included with his entry. He said, "The world has so much darkness going on, and this song is like a bright fairy tale for me. It takes you out of reality for 5 minutes and lets you scream all the pain and emotion out."

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0: 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I'm a musician and educator in Chattanooga, and I play in the band Call Me Spinster. 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

Love being a boss. It's basically like sitting down with two best girlfriends for a no-holds-barred chat. 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We're two friends sharing stories from way back when to navigating the whole entrepreneur and empty nester world today. Every episode is a bit of a surprise. Never know quite what you'll get, but you know it's going to feel like a cozy, real talk with your girlfriend.

0: 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It airs every first and third Tuesday of each month. This is Rebecca Love and Cherry Hudgens with the
1: Love Being a Boss. Love Being a Boss. You talk about me and all my, I keep up with what I'm doing at least. No, I'm just messing. Hey, everybody.
0: Love Being a Boss.
1: Love Being a Boss.
0: Cherry Hudgens, Rebecca Love.
1: Yes, yes. We are here in this space, and we have a special guest.
0: Yo, we got one of the dopest guests on our podcast today.
1: Yes.
0: And I'm super excited.
1: He's like the big brother, the big uncle, the daddy, the best friend.
0: Big brother almighty.
1: That any person could ever have. Mr. Ivan Brown.
2: That made me start stepping like school days on here.
1: There it is.
0: Here we go.
1: I messed up. All right.
2: Hello, everybody. Appreciate y'all having me on. Thank you.
1: Yes, yes.
0: Ivan,
2: thank
0: yes.
2: Thank you for that introduction.
0: Absolutely. Oh, absolutely.
2: The check is in the mail.
0: Okay, great. Yeah, yeah. Just don't hold your breath.
1: Oh, Lord. Yeah, you get some lint. No, I'm just kidding.
0: Before we dive in, Ivan, can you please share with our listeners who you are, what you do, what brought you to Tennessee, and
2: all right.
1: Wait, before he starts, he went to this HBCU that, you know,
2: HU.
1: We just don't really.
0: Bison.
2: HTD.
1: But go ahead. Yes. Go on, let the folks know.
2: All right. Well, yeah, I'm been in Chattanooga now almost 20 years. Been happily married, 20 going on 21 years. We'll be 21 years this October. All right. And I am Ivan Brown. I'm a pastor here. I'm a local pastor. Businessman, banker, vice president of a bank, nameless at the time.
0: Right, yeah, right, so. They're not writing a check. It ain't right.
2: Exactly. Exactly. Yeah, they don't get no pub over here.
1: No.
2: But anyways, yeah. So I'm husband, father of two girls, two wonderful, lovely girls, and who love to spend my money.
0: Mm-hmm. That's hilarious.
2: And they have a good time doing it. All right. And so, no, shout out to Reagan and Lacey and my wife Kilsma. And so those are my two proudest accomplishments, being a father and being a husband, and that's what I love doing.
0: Mm-hmm.
2: Family man.
1: Yes.
0: Family man. Yes. Now, there's a little fun fact about Ivan that a lot of people, we always crack the joke, mm-hmm. It's not rocket science. Ivan actually used to be a rocket scientist.
1: Mm-hmm.
2: I was, yes.
1: He's smart.
2: 10 years, yeah, I was a rocket scientist. Well, I'll say this. I managed a team of rocket scientists.
0: Oh, wow.
2: You know, that's even all time. You ain't got to be the smartest guy in the room as long as you know the smart people. But I managed a team of rocket scientists for the government.
0: That's pretty awesome. I know me and Cherry actually went against you. It was a Family Feud.
1: Mm-hmm.
2: I think y'all won too.
0: We cheated.
1: Right.
0: But no, it was really fun. Cherry was highlighting the boss lady, and I think it was top executives, or what was y'all's team name?
2: I don't know. We were a bunch of smart people that lost a Family Feud game.
0: Because y'all tried to outsmart everybody.
2: We did. And we were overthinking the answers. Uh-huh. Answers were real simple.
1: But now we really have to, whoever did those questions, they said they ChatGPT it, but I don't know.
0: They were horrible.
1: They were horrible.
2: Yeah, questions were a little questionable.
0: I think it was like the top five like movies that you saw and the things that they had on there.
1: Yeah, it was like, what? Nah.
0: We ain't even heard of that one.
2: And for Harlem Nights not to be in there.
1: Right.
0: I was like, wrong.
2: I don't know who answered those questions. You know, who took that poll?
1: It was fun, though.
2: That was fun.
1: Yes. So, today, what are we going to discuss? What are we going to take this platform?
0: You know, I want to dive in a little bit with being a girl dad.
2: Oh, okay. Something I have experience with.
0: Right.
2: Huh? Okay.
0: Being a girl dad, but and you, what are the ages of your girls?
2: My girls are. I have one that's 18, and my youngest is 14.
0: Okay. With such a young age, and like when we think about relationships, so how important is it for a father to be in a girl's life, and how do you feel that shapes how they become the thought process of becoming someone's wife one day, or girlfriend, or navigating through life?
2: That question is powerful. Okay, I was just gonna say that. Being a girl dad is amazing thing. You know, okay. I did want a boy in the beginning? You know, before, but I'm so happy I have two girls. You know, and you know, yeah, I wanted to throw the football and pitch the baseball and things, but I'm so glad I got girls. You know, I was a cheer dad for a long time. Yeah, so my wife. And a dance dad, too. So my
1: wife on the dance team. Did you get up on the stage and do the look?
2: No, I didn't get up and do the dances. No, I financed.
1: That's funny.
2: I was a driver, you know, down to all these different cities, and, you know, because they just like sports.
1: Yeah,
2: sports
1: I know,
2: stuff,
1: it's big.
2: It's year round. Mm-hmm. You got to go, you do a lot of travel, a lot of buying meals, a lot of driving and stuff. So I did all that. A lot of props, setting up props and things. Yeah. But to answer your question, Rebecca, that's a great question. I feel like God put parents in our lives for a reason. You know, he set up a structure the way he is, you know, having a mother and father. And I understand that everybody doesn't have their mothers or their fathers in their lives like that. But I think it's paramount when a father is in a girl's life, you know, to set the tone. One of the biggest compliments that my girls ever gave me was that they said they wanted to marry a man like me. And, you know, I'm tearing up a little bit, you know. So that was one of the biggest compliments I could ever get from my daughters, was that they were seeking to marry a man that was like their father, you know. Mm-hmm. And so the father provides, it's designed by God to provide protection, provision, and a sense of identity and belonging, that confidence, you know. Also giving them, letting them know that they're whole and complete by themselves. Mm-hmm. They do not need a man to complete them.
0: Okay.
2: You know, and, you know, having a nice God-fearing man in your life is a good thing, but it's not required to complete them, that they're whole and complete all by themselves. Mm-hmm. So, you know, the father figure is designed to instill confidence, provide, just a sense of identity and that confidence. So I tell my girls all the time that they're beautiful.
0: Yeah.
2: That, you know, they're loved, and, you know, whoever the fellas are that's going to date them, they got some big requirements, you know.
1: And, you know, and that's good.
2: Yeah, because they need the doors open for them, you know. And you know, they ain't no 50-50 on these dates now, like these cats trying to do in this generation. Now,
0: where,
2: no 50-50.
0: Where the drop mic right there? Hold on, wait.
2: Where that 50-50 come from?
1: Right.
2: So, ain't nobody doing no 50-50. They understand, you know. I tried to set high standards for them, and also teach them a sense of groundedness too, to where they will become, that I want them to be good mates for their husbands too, you know, and I want them to be good people, and I don't want them to just be, you know, where they're so demanding and they're hard to deal with and difficult.
0: Right.
2: So I don't want them to be that either. So, you know, I try to instill that with a lot of help from their mother. My wife, Kelsmo, she helps out a lot too. She installs godly values and, you know, feminine values in them too, as well. So, whether, you know, a lot of people didn't grow up with their fathers in their household, you know, but fathers, whether they grew up in the house or not, I think it's just it's good when you have a great relationship with your father, or, you know, you have a good, whether you grew up in the house with the father or not, you know. And then for those who maybe not even know their father, you know, God can be that father. One thing I had to do when I got grown was I had to reparent myself in the Lord.
0: Ooh,
2: you know,
0: okay.
2: And what I mean by that is, you know, I'm not trying to get too deep. I ain't going to preach or nothing like that.
0: I mean, you can put some word on it.
2: You know, I had to reparent myself in the Lord, meaning, you know, I have great parents. I grew up in a two-parent household. I have great parents, and they did their absolute best. And, you know, I believe they did a great job. But they're, you know, being human, they weren't perfect. Mm-hmm. And so there were things that they had that I can take with me. And then there are some things that I probably need to readjust on, you know.
0: Okay.
2: So as I got grown and older, I had to reparent myself in the Lord. I had to allow God to speak to me and be a parent to me as well, and also help me parent my children, because it takes a village, guys. You cannot raise a child by yourself.
1: Ivan, I think this was you. I was having this conversation with, and it was about a ham. Was that you?
2: Ham.
1: And you gave. Yeah, I'm gonna tell you what the ham was about. And so they had it in a pot. in the past, you know, the so they would always cut that ham.
3: I remember that.
1: And one was in one pot, and, you know, you cook in the other pot. And so, of course, the next generation came along. Well, my mama told me this is how we cook the ham. Right. They'll cut the ham, and they'll put. So one day, one of the kids said, hey, why we cut the ham? Oh, because I ain't never had a pot big enough.
2: Right.
1: To put.
2: They were just doing it.
1: They were just doing it,
2: not knowing
0: going
2: why.
0: Through the motions.
1: Right. So going back to what you just said, those behaviors of unlearning things to relearn the correct way or a better way, just because our parents were taught one way of doing something doesn't necessarily mean that we take it into where we are now.
3: That's correct.
1: When it's
3: That's good.
1: Raising our children.
3: Yes.
1: I thought that was a really great. Yeah. You said that. Oh, yeah. As you see, it stuck with me.
2: Right. Okay, good. All right. Good.
1: Yes. So
0: that's a great example.
1: It is.
2: Yeah, because we just do stuff and not know why we do it, and you know, and especially you know with men, you know that you know the toxic masculinity, you know that's a thing that's out there now, unfortunately, you know, and so men were taught by their uncles a lot of times, their drunk uncles, you know, on how to treat women and things like that, or they had a
0: whole nother family on the other side of town,
2: or
0: down the street,
2: exactly. So, you know, and how to deal with that is you gotta have God to be able to process all that and to recover from that and to grow from that, you know. So you know, I got some stories, you know, we won't go into today, but, you know, I didn't always get it right, you know, but there were times where I had to say, hey, Lord, I do want to get it right.
1: Mm-hmm.
2: So, hey, I'm open. Teach me.
1: That's right. That's right. And I really like the fact when you said the things that as a dad that you had to make sure you were instilling in your kids, such as, you know, protection, being that person to provide protection, provision, and identity. You know, a lot of times with our young women, we look at these kids now, everything is on Facebook or streaming or TikTok, and you're looking at all these different celebrities, and I want to be like this person.
2: Man.
1: And I remember coming up as a kid, you know, I wanted to be Janet Jackson.
2: Absolutely.
1: You couldn't tell me nothing. I swear, I was a pleasure principal.
2: I was doing the dances and everything.
0: Practicing in the mirror.
1: Right. But at the end of the day, I knew I wasn't Janet Jackson, right? But some of these, because it's so accessible and so many different things that they feel like they can do, but having someone at an early age telling you you're beautiful, you're smart, you're all of these things. So then as you get older, you're not having to get that attention from that knucklehead boy.
2: Yes, trying to seek attention, being starved or attention deprived.
1: There you go.
2: Yes.
1: You know, and that's so important in how it even trickulates over to women that are grown. I mean, they are still dealing with identity and seeking attention in the wrong way. And then, of course, those women are looked at as, oh, she thinks she's all that. Oh, she think why? Because I want to be treated like a lady.
2: That's right.
1: That's
0: what you've been taught.
1: Exactly. Yeah.
0: That's how you were shaped and molded.
1: Exactly. And then other words are used to identify the women that are showing things.
2: And they try to use this word now, high maintenance, or something like you're high maintenance, or you require too much. And no, I don't think so. It's just you require the right man to be able to meet those standards, but you should never lower your standards.
1: That's right.
2: You know. And just last night, I was riding with my 14-year-old, and I think we went out to get some crumble cookies.
1: Okay.
2: And I told her, I said, do you know if a guy ever come at you wrong or try to, I said, do you know a whole army would mount up? I said, myself, her grandfather.
0: Oh, wow.
2: Her uncles, the men at church. it would be a straight war. It'd be a whole arsenal. Like, you know, I said, you tell them knuckleheads, you know, do you know who my father is? You know, and that's me as a natural father and who her heavenly father is, you know. But we would literally mount up and collect heads.
1: Yes.
2: You know, if somebody was to come at her. So having that, I think, you know, that's that part of that village.
1: Right.
2: And so I think, you know, everybody needs a village.
0: Sure. Absolutely. I think that gives like a layer of protection that a lot of women have lacked.
2: Yes.
0: In the generation that we currently coexist in. Cause, you know, not everybody has that two parent household that they're stemming from.
2: Right.
0: And, you know, you find a lot of women being raised by just like aunties or mothers, and they didn't have their fathers in their life. And it's not to say that, you know, throughout life, you might meet a mentor. You might meet like a really good person that is like that great person, right, either in the church or, right, you know, like somewhere at work that actually tries to give that layer of like protection, mm-hmm, or they have a really good relationship with Christ, mm-hmm, and they're able to navigate because they still know what they want. But I think sometimes that layer of protection sometimes isn't always there. So like if you had to give advice on to a young lady, older woman, middle age, young adult, female, uh-huh, how would they or do they need to even seek that sense of protection if it's not even in their foundation?
2: Well, let me tell you this. That's a great question. Family is what you make, you know, especially, you know, in this day and time. Some people may be single, and I tell single people too that they are a whole unit all by themselves. Mm-hmm. Like when we talk about families, like at church and things, we include a single female with that's not married, that may not have any children. That's still a whole complete household. That's, mm-hmm, a complete unit. A single person is a complete unit all by themselves. And you really got to find your family. Mm-hmm. I truly believe that God looks after every one of us and that he will put the right people in, mm-hmm, your life. So if I was I would tell a young lady or even a middle-aged, you know, lady or whatever, to find their village, mm-hmm, find your tribe, because there are people in this earth that love you. Mm-hmm. Find that tribe, and you may have to seek it out yourself, but, right, you know, and you got to vet folks these days, because, you know, you got to make sure anybody having a hidden agenda or want to come at you sideways. So you have to use discretion and caution when you're finding that. But there are people, I believe that somebody loves everybody, mm-hmm, meaning that everybody has somebody on this planet that loves them and, right, that would provide that for them. It's just, you know, unfortunately, if you didn't grow up with your parents or your father in your household, you may have to go out and find that tribe. But I believe God will place it strategically in your life.
0: Mm-hmm. I like
2: that. So, yeah, find the folks that'll fight for you.
0: Yeah. What's
2: that? Rock with them.
0: I always say find somebody that will celebrate you, not, yeah, tolerate you.
2: That's right.
0: Mm-hmm. Yeah.
3: That's very, right, important.
0: Because, yeah, you stated it just a few minutes ago. Find your village. Mm-hmm. You know, and make sure that village is not made out of straw.
2: That's right.
0: They can get blown over really quick.
2: What was that, three pigs or, uh-huh, the Hufflepuff and blow the house down?
0: What was it? It was made out of straw. I know the last one was brick. What was the other one?
3: Was it wood?
0: I don't know.
2: But, okay, he blew the first two down, didn't he?
0: Yeah, he did.
2: Yeah. He didn't blow the one with the bricks.
0: Because he huffed and he puffed, yeah, and blew it all down. Yeah.
2: Find your bricks. Uh-huh.
0: Find your
3: bricks, yes. Quickly.
0: And find that adhesive that keeps each brick for layer for, that's layer, right, to make sure that structure is there.
2: Absolutely. Yes. Absolutely. There's a lot of craziness out there, you know. And also, you know, I would tell young ladies, don't feel like you have to be in a relationship. Mm. And don't compromise to do it, you know. Enjoy life all by yourself.
0: Mm. Yes.
2: And I tell single people, even before they get married, you got to take a trip, a vacation by yourself. Mm. With nobody. I ain't talking about nobody coming along with you who you don't include in the pictures on Facebook. I ain't talking about that. Mm. You know what I'm saying? I'm talking about literally, legitimately go by yourself.
0: Mm-hmm. And on a
2: vacation. I did that to Korea. I went to Korea and spent a week there
0: by
2: myself.
0: You didn't go down the street. You went.
2: No. I went across the world,
0: sure,
2: and it was just me and God. I was trekking across rice villages by myself and backpacking it, mm-hmm, and just, you learn a lot about yourself, mm, when you're by yourself.
0: Yeah.
2: So just you, mm-hmm, well, it's just you and God, you know, and so he had to direct me, and I didn't know where I was going sometimes, and just, you know, just, mm-hmm, out there, but it was good for me.
3: Right.
2: To be able to get away and learn some things about myself.
3: It's interesting that you speak on that, because both of us being single,
0: mm-hmm,
3: you know, many times, you know, you're doing things by yourself, mm-hmm, decisions you're having to make by major decisions, yes, you're having to make by yourself. And let's not incorporate being a single parent.
2: Oh, yes. Oh, yeah.
3: And so when you have all of that, it can really become very scary,
2: mm-hmm,
3: you know, stepping out on faith. Right. And moving in a way that I'm not just looking at me, mm-hmm, but I'm a mom too, so I got to look out for my son as well. And people I don't think they just get how hard and stressful it is,
2: oh,
3: being,
2: yes,
3: a single,
2: oh, yeah,
3: person,
2: yeah,
3: you know, and not even wanting to be in a relationship. Let's not talk about that part. Right. Sometimes we just, I'm good. I'm embracing this. I'm learning this. But I made a post this morning and I was like, you know, a lot of people that I have ran across or know of, they jump out of relationships, be it long-term or marriages, and then immediately go into another relationship
2: without healing
3: yeah. and don't realize that you are bringing whatever that was that caused all that came out of. Now you finna bring it over here to somebody else. Now you got that person triggers, you know, on radar. Yes, and you like, dang, I've been working on me. Now this person done came over doing X, Y, and Z. Let's talk about that as well. When it comes to people jumping in and jumping out of relationships versus, and this is churches.
2: Yes.
3: This is jobs. Mm-hmm. You know, all this.
0: When you think, because it goes deeper than just the, like a relationship. I mean, when you look at it, that's still like a relationship. Mm-hmm. But someone that literally bounces because from church to church.
2: They haven't healed from the last church.
3: Mm-hmm.
2: And so relationships are just that, relationships, whether there's just different types of relationships, mm-hmm. whether you're in a romantic relationship, mm-hmm. whether you're in a relationship, a business relationship, or like you guys said, a church, the same components apply to all to relationships in whole, meaning you need to be healed before you get into another relationship, you mm-hmm. know? And so like I tell a lot of people with church hurt, a lot of times it's not the church hurting people. The people bringing that, hurt.
3: Mm-hmm.
2: They was already hurt before they came to church.
3: Because church is just church. It said, hey, listen, I got doors and walls and some pews. What y'all bringing here?
2: We singing, preaching, and doing a benediction. We ain't out here, you know. I mean, you know, now there are some legitimate cases of church hurt.
3: Yeah.
2: You know, if you were hurt financially, you were financially damaged by the church.
3: Mm-hmm.
2: If, you know, somebody mishandled a person who, you know.
3: Yes.
2: We're grown, molestation, or handled them wrong in a sexual type of way.
3: Right.
2: That's true church hurt. But you're not getting to sing your song, or you're not getting to make the potato salad mm-hmm. at the church picnic. That's not church hurt.
3: Yeah.
2: All right. You know, a lot of people are bringing that kind of hurt. They're already hurt. They're bringing that hurt.
0: Yeah.
2: And they do that with relationships too. Mm-hmm. They don't properly heal before they get into the next relationship.
3: Mm-hmm.
2: And so they're bringing a compound. And if think about it, they've done that more than once. Mm-hmm. They've done that multiple times. They're bringing compound problems to the next relationship. And there's all kind of triggers. And you just say something. You say something about some bread or something. And maybe the last person threw a piece of bread at them. And you mentioned bread. And they're triggered all of a sudden, you know.
3: Just a piece of bread.
2: Right, just a piece of bread, you know. And so so you have that. But it's important to take the time to heal.
3: Mm-hmm.
2: All right? And time, you know, people say time heals all things. That ain't true. Time doesn't heal.
3: Mm-hmm.
2: You know, God heals.
3: Right.
2: So you have to actually, now it does take time to heal, but time is not what heals.
3: Right.
2: You know, it's God healing and acknowledging and coming to a true acknowledgement and maybe even a repentance, because sometimes the problem is you,
3: mm-hmm.
2: you know, and being able to acknowledge and recognize that and just deal with all the stuff. It's 2026. I mean, we deal with all kind of stuff. And now we got social media.
0: Yeah. Mm-hmm.
2: And we got to deal with other people's problems, and we see. I don't think we were designed to know all this stuff that mm-hmm. we know about
3: because
2: people.
3: Because think about it. All these new words, like we didn't know anything about a narcissist.
2: Mm-mm.
3: What was emotional
0: intelligence?
3: It's more.
0: It's plenty.
3: Triggered. Yes, trick. We knew nothing about these terms.
2: Right.
3: Now that is the word.
2: Right.
3: You know, everything is. Oh, you triggering me. Oh, you know.
2: Yeah. What's the word? Overstimulated.
3: Yes. Yeah.
2: My kids tried to use that one on me a couple weeks ago. Overstimulated. I'm like, you gotta be quiet, sit down, and deal with the stimulation.
3: Right. Yeah. So what does that mean? You were.
2: They walked in a store one time, and they talking about they were overstimulated by all the colors, and it was a lot going on. Maybe with some music playing and all kind of stuff, and it was a lot.
0: Yeah. That could be a real thing, though, because I know like there's certain restaurants I cannot go to because there's like 15 million televisions, and you got the bar people talking, and you got the servers working, and you got the customers eating. There's so much going on.
2: There is.
0: Yeah, like that can be overstimulated.
3: But again.
0: Where did that just
3: come from? Like all of a sudden, all these, now y'all know we've been in many places that has all this, but to now I'm putting a word to define what it is that I'm feeling. I just think that's so interesting.
2: Social media has introduced a lot of pressure on people to perform and compete. And I'm going to use this word. It's a strong word, but I'll use the word success porn. There's a lot of success porn on social media. I was looking at my feed, and there's just all these different gurus and courses you can take, and I was just like, good Lord, when does it stop? Like, right. It's just constantly talking. That's one guy was talking about how a guy registered in his class, and he went from broke to making $40,000 a month, and now he purchased a Lamborghini and stuff like that. And I'm just like,
0: It's not realistic.
2: It's not realistic, and that may not be everybody's desire,
3: mm-hmm.
2: you know. And so there's a lot of pressure to compete with what's going on or what you see other people doing that seem successful. People don't post their losses,
3: right?
2: They mainly post their victories.
0: It's like a movie for a trailer.
2: Exactly.
0: It's the highlights.
2: That's
0: reels.
2: A good way of putting it.
0: Yeah, it's like the you know, we're gonna do everything that's like beautiful and mm-hmm. lovely, and because you know, even in friendships or relationships, you can. It's easy to love somebody during the sunshine.
2: Mm-hmm.
0: It's easy to love somebody on a beautiful day.
2: Oh man, yeah.
0: Right, but mm-hmm. what happens when it's 3 o'clock in the morning and this person is in the hospital and they don't know why they are in there?
2: Wow.
0: You know what I'm saying? It's like it's those quiet moments and those times of it's always easy mm-hmm. when everything is aligned mm-hmm. and beautiful and great. But unfortunately, in life, there's disruptions. Mm-hmm. There's going to be conflict. There's going to be disagreements. There's going to be discourse. And if you don't even know yourself and you're not in a healed space, how can you even be there for the other person?
2: The answer is you can't. If you don't know yourself, you can't.
0: Yeah. Mm-hmm. And I think that goes back to you being, what was it, Vietnam? Where were you?
2: Vietnam. They talk about Korea.
3: Korea.
0: Okay.
2: I was like, man, in Vietnam.
3: He said, that wasn't me.
2: He's been to Vietnam. He's a veteran, but I ain't never been to Vietnam.
0: But, you know, I think we definitely don't take the time to learn who we are by ourselves.
2: Mm-hmm.
0: Cherry actually has, it's an amazing thing that she is brewing up with another person called Single and Whole.
2: Okay.
0: And this is going to incorporate a space for people to understand what it looks like to be single.
2: Yes.
0: But you are still whole.
2: That's right.
0: So her and Dr. Kevin McKenzie are coming together, collaborating on this beautiful platform of what it looks like and what it means. So you're complete. Like you said it earlier,
2: mm-hmm.
0: just because you're single doesn't mean that you're not a whole person.
2: Right.
0: And when you bring two people together, as far as unity, you're still two individual people coming together.
2: I'm gonna tell you one thing. 20 years of marriage will teach you that whole 50-50 thing. Mm-hmm. It ain't real.
0: Mm.
2: And so, you know, what the world will try to teach you is that you 50, you bring half, and then another person brings half, and they come together to become a whole unit. No, it's really you bringing 100 and 100, you know, or you bring it, one person may be bringing 100, one person may be bringing 75 or whatever, mm-hmm. but you just put it together and you make it work,
0: mm-hmm.
2: you know. And so, but you are whole all by yourself.
0: Right.
2: You don't need another person to complete you, to make you whole. And this thing about happiness, no person can make you happy.
0: Mm-hmm.
2: You have to find happiness and joy from within.
0: Mm-hmm.
2: You have to be completely happy and completely full of joy without another person. And then when another person comes, you can't put, imagine putting the weight of making you happy onto another person.
0: Mm.
3: Yeah.
2: They would never be able to fulfill that,
0: mm-hmm.
2: you know, to be able to make you happy.
0: Yeah, break the scale.
2: Right.
0: But
3: you have to be intentional with yourself.
0: Mm-hmm. Yeah.
3: And I think a lot of people lack that.
2: Mm-hmm.
3: And not giving themselves grace. Some folks just too serious.
2: Yeah. Okay.
3: You know what I mean? Like, relax.
2: Okay, lighten up.
3: Lighten up. Okay. And
0: you want to give them an animal?
3: Yeah, pretty much. Get it all out. But, and I see this in a lot of people. You're wanting things, and I get it. We see ourselves. I remember playing that little game. I'm sure you remember this, Rebecca, where it used to look like a square, and you'll fold it, and on one side it'll say, a wife, 4 kids, a house.
0: Oh,
3: that little thing like, that opened up. And
0: Why am I doing the space like they can see that?
3: Like they can see it. But it opened up and you know, and you're defining who you want to be when you get older or whatever.
0: Like a fortune teller. That,
3: yes.
0: Yeah.
3: But that's what we think we want. I want this. I want that. But that ain't what God has for us.
2: Right.
3: And it can make a, like right now in my life, I tell people this all the time. This time last year, all that I'm doing right now, I wasn't thinking about this. Right.
0: At all.
3: Yeah. This was far away from my thought process.
2: So, yeah, you know, like that little squares you're talking about, mm-hmm. you know, wife, being a wife, four kids. That sounds good when you're 20-something, you know. But after you've had one or two kids, you're like, you know what? Man. I think I'm going to go on chill. You know, I don't know about four. You know right. what I mean? You know, these two right here, mm-hmm. you know, they can be a handful. Then, you know, you may have been married once and mm-hmm. may be divorced, and you may not want to do that again.
3: Right.
2: And,
3: right.
2: and so, but everybody has different things, and you just can't compare yourself. Can't be on this social media comparing yourself to anyone
0: right.
2: else. You have to get with God and find your own path, because mm-hmm. God will, you know, he'll create a path for you. Yeah. You got to find your own way
3: and walk it.
2: Mm-hmm.
3: Don't be scared. Get on your path and walk that path.
2: Mm-hmm.
3: And he'll align everything.
2: Mm-hmm. It's simple, you know. I don't mind telling my age. I'll be 52 this year.
3: Okay.
2: And
0: you look good.
2: I appreciate that. Thank you. Thank you.
3: Hey,
2: say don't look. That's right. That's right. You know, lost my hair when I was 22, so you know, it's all good. Relationships are not rocket science.
3: Mm-hmm.
2: There was a gentleman in California. He was a pastor. He said something I was in my 20s. I think I was like 24, 25 years old. He said something that was real deep. I'm gonna drop it on y'all.
3: Okay.
2: All right. You know, y'all hold on to you. Buckle your seatbelts. It's okay. Deep, too. This is heavy, all right?
0: Buckle up.
2: He said something that just literally profoundly changed my life and changed how I looked at relationships.
0: Mm.
2: Y'all want to know what he said?
0: What did he say?
2: He said, "Want who wants you."
0: Mm.
3: Yeah.
2: I know.
3: My son's dad says that all the time.
2: He said, "Want who wants you."
3: Yeah.
0: Mm.
2: And I was like, I mean, when I tell you epiphany,
0: yeah.
2: light bulb, revelation, like, I mean, the light bulb just went off. I was like, you mean to tell me I don't have to spend time chasing or trying to force a square peg into a round hole? He said, "Want who wants you?" And as simple as that sounds,
0: yeah.
2: I mean, that changed my entire life and how I view relationships. So, you know, I'm talking about when I was single, you know.
3: Mm-hmm.
2: And
3: we know you're talking about when you were single.
2: Then I'll be like, you know, they don't like me. Okay, not forget them, but you know, okay, well then that I would, you know, they're not a candidate,
3: mm-hmm.
2: you know,
3: mm-hmm.
2: and so but making it simple and simplifying things, you know, relationships, like I said, they aren't complicated. It doesn't take men years to decide on whether they want to marry you or spend their life with you, you know, that type of thing. It don't take men know.
0: Mm-hmm. Yeah.
2: Men know. I knew when I met my wife, I knew practically immediately.
0: Mm. Oh, that's a perfect segue to my next question.
2: Is it? Okay.
0: Yes, because right. I was okay. going to ask you, like, how did you know when your wife was going to be your wife? Like,
2: I knew she was a viable candidate. Say, if not the first day, first date.
0: Oh,
2: you know,
0: wow.
2: Yeah, first date. I knew that she was a candidate, you know, and that.
0: Wow.
3: Did you think of that, like, after the fact, and then you just kind of, like, went back and said, yeah? Or was it at that moment you said?
2: No, it was practically immediate. It was immediate. Mm. It was immediate. And and I tell you that for most men who are honest, they know. Mm-hmm. They know fairly quickly. So that whole stringing somebody along for years, you know, we met in April. I was ready to propose by June.
0: Mm, my Lord.
2: You know, I was ready to propose by June. And, you know, I started looking for rings in June, you know, but I had to go through her father. So, you know, so that took a second, you know, he had to check me out and, you know, vet me out and make sure. So we ended up, we met in April of 2024. I ended up proposing in December
3: mm-hmm.
2: of 2024.
0: Wow.
2: But I knew fairly quickly.
0: Wow.
2: That she was the one.
0: That is beautiful.
3: I hear that a lot.
0: Yeah. Mm-hmm. Well, the reason I ask, because every time the one thing, so the thing about a podcast, mm-hmm. you know, we see each other in this space. But for our listeners, I just want you to, I'm going to try to paint a picture really quickly. As we were talking and I was introducing you, the way your face lit up when you spoke about your wife was just remarkable, because you were like, "I am happily married." Did you hear him mm-hmm. when he said that?
3: Mm-hmm.
0: You were like, "I'm happily married." Not a lot of people in relationships, marriages, whatever have you, current day, do not lead with, "I am happily married."
2: That happily is a choice.
0: Oh, wow.
2: I choose to be happily married.
0: Mm. You know?
2: Now, we've had our...
0: Of course, you know, it's marriage.
2: It's marriage. You know, y'all already know. I don't even have to go into that. You know, we've had our differences or disagreements and that type of thing. But the choice to be happy, I mean, to be being happy is a choice. And I choose to be happily married. And it's not, oh, you know, I'm, you know, I've never cheated, never had a close call. Yeah. And that's not, oh, because I'm such a goody two shoes or I'm this than that.
0: Right.
2: That's the God in me. That's the choice that I've made. So, you know, being happily married, it is a choice.
0: Yeah.
2: And, you know, and I tell young men all the time, you can do this. You just, you know, when the temptation rears something like that, you don't act on it.
0: Right.
2: You know, and God will shield you and cover you if you ask him to.
0: Yeah.
2: You know, and I ain't got enough money for to be having 2, 3, 4 women right around here, families and things like that, you know.
3: I
2: got plenty of money, but I ain't got enough to raise 3 families now.
3: I was in a meeting the other day, and his whole face changed. He was, the question came up. I think he was up to get ready to stand up and do your thing. And so you was like, I'm sorry, y'all. My wife just asked for some money. He just looked so distraught. Everybody's like, you all right?
2: No, I have no problem.
0: Oh my God.
2: Breaking off the money.
3: I think that's what one of the people said. Well, did you send it to her? You're like, yeah, I sent it to her.
2: I remember what that was. Hilarious. Yeah, somebody was talking. I didn't know what the question was because I was cash apping money. But it wasn't just the wife.
3: It was the kids too.
2: They were coming with it. So I was dealing out cash apps like a dealer, you know. And so and I missed the question that day, and I had to ask the moderator what the question was.
3: My wife just asked me for some money.
2: But do you know that's joy? I get joy in doing that. I get joy in being a provider, giving provision, you know. Mm. And you know, my wife, she handles her business too. You know, she got her own money, she got her she money and her own money and that type
0: she
2: of thing.
0: Money.
2: You know? It's a joy as a father and as a husband to be able to provide. Mm-hmm. You know, so I don't get mad when I get the request. It's actually an honor to do it.
3: Yeah,
2: you know, I may joke about it, but it is an honor to do that.
0: Mm-hmm. Yeah. Mm-hmm. Yeah. You know, it was talking about social media. I was scrolling on some platform because none of them paying me, so I ain't going to say which one.
3: Right.
0: But I'm, but I'm scrolling.
3: But we are
0: and,
3: looking for sponsors.
0: Right, okay? If you want to. No, okay. But this one guy I follow, I absolutely love him. I have no idea what his name is, but he has this really dry sense of humor. And he said, you know, one thing about women, he's like, they've always naturally been expensive. How about you find one that fits your wallet?
2: Fits your wallet.
0: And you date that one because women have naturally been expensive. Mm-hmm. That is nothing new. It's nothing that's going to change.
2: Cost Adam a rib.
0: I mean, hello. Mm.
3: Come on now.
2: You know, that's the most expensive ribs in the history of mankind. You know.
0: That's so funny. I was, I don't know if y'all, okay, so there's this girl. I don't know her name. But I follow her on social, and she does trap Bible study.
2: Wow.
0: Trap Bible stories. And it's the way she narrates, like, you know, like her take on, like, the Bible verses. And she was like, yo, man, took a rib from Adam. It just reminded me of that. But
3: well, it's true.
0: But it's true. Yeah. I mean, and then there are some intelligent men out there that will, you know, acknowledge that if a woman is taking care of her own, doing the things that she's doing, even without the support of anyone else, why do you think that she's going to compromise once she meets you? If she's getting her hair done, her nails done, she's affording her makeup, her style of dress, her cars or you know, like the food on her table, her going out, her traveling, she's doing this boss moves on her own. Why do you think as a guy, and because I will never have the perspective of a male, but why are some men that are out there think that, well, you don't need all of that. But I'm like, if I'm taking care, this is just my standard.
2: You should never step down. Never. Mm-hmm. And so, you know, if a man sees a woman and she's providing all those things for herself, He's got to know that, you know, she's accustomed to a certain lifestyle.
0: Yeah.
2: And that lifestyle needs to be maintained or really needs to be enhanced or improved. Mm-hmm. You add the man to it, the man should be taking it up a level.
0: Mm-hmm. Right.
2: You know, so not that she shouldn't have to stop doing what she's doing for those different types of pleasures, keeping her nails done, keeping her hair done, you know, cars, whatever her taste is. That's you see what it is coming in.
0: Mm-hmm.
2: You got to date accordingly.
3: Mm-hmm.
2: You know, you got to approach accordingly.
0: Date accordingly.
2: Yeah, if you can't,
0: that might be the title of today's podcast.
3: Date accordingly.
2: But yeah. Y'all send me a check for that one.
3: Okay.
2: All right? I'll let you have it.
0: Again, though. Don't hold your breath.
3: Lent.
2: But yes. Data corner. You see what it is from the beginning. She's not trying to deceive you or mislead you. You see what it is. You gotta come correct and come accordingly.
3: And it's funny that you say that because I think that's where the insecurities come.
0: Mm.
3: They keep the intimidations. Mm. That's another one. They'll say things like, you know, I can, I, you know, this is after they done dated you for about 4, 5, 6 months or whatever. Now it turns into, I'm just going to kind of, you know, lay back a little bit. I'm not quite ready for
2: this. They doing that out here these days?
3: Oh, yeah, they doing it.
0: Oh, wow. You've been at the game good, for a long
2: game.
0: Time.
2: I've been at the game for a minute.
3: Good grown ones.
2: For a good minute.
3: And it, like Rebecca said, you were looking at me. You already were studying me. And you saw what I'm out here doing, what I'm doing. And then you approach me and you start off heavy, boom, taking me out, doing all these things. I'm like, okay.
2: Come in hot.
3: But you know, but then two months pass.
0: You ever go order something and it's like fajitas and it come out?
3: Yes.
2: Sizzling.
3: Yeah. Now all of a sudden it's cold.
2: 5 minutes. Smoke gonna go out and everything.
3: It's like, okay, so what's going on? You're not calling me like you used to. You're not, you know, wanting to come over, let's hang out, that type of thing. All of a sudden it's changed. Now it's, I mean, you know, I really like you and everything. It's just moving a little fast for me. Well, you're the one set
2: right.
3: the pace.
2: He set the pace, right.
3: So I'm
2: brothers go. You know,
3: yes,
2: they
3: there
2: tell
3: you
2: them
3: go.
2: Keep on walking.
3: There you go.
0: So, Ivan, if you could be a voice of reasoning to some listeners that might be out there, mm-hmm. what advice would you give a young man, a gentleman, grown, divorced, whatever better, from a perspective of a man of God? What could you honestly try to share with a gentleman of, if you're not ready for a woman and trying to make her a placeholder versus your wife, what would you say to a young guy listening?
2: I would tell that young man, don't waste their time. Don't waste their time. All right. Don't, you know, if you know you're not where you need to be. Don't waste the time. Don't. If you can't afford no children, don't bring no babies in the world. Yeah. You know, if you can't afford her lifestyle, she may not be the one for you.
0: Mm.
2: But don't waste anybody's time because you know what it is that you want, or at least be honest up front.
0: Yeah.
2: You know, make your intentions known from the beginning, and whatever that is, let it be what it is. Be honest, and you don't have to fake or front or, you know, be honest and let that woman decide if she wants to connect with you or not.
0: Mm-hmm.
2: So, but time wasting, we don't have time out here to be wasting,
0: mm-mm.
2: especially, you so know, valuable. These guys trying to be 50, 60 year old players,
3: man,
2: oh come God. On now. Yeah, you're going to be in a wheelchair
0: there's nothing worse than an old fool.
2: Yeah.
3: We're going to talk about that in another one. It's called hospice.
2: Uh-oh.
3: Have y'all heard about this?
0: Yeah, hospice.
3: Yes.
2: Uh-oh.
3: You all shriveled up and can't do nothing. Now you ready to settle down. No, I don't want you.
0: You got high blood pressure.
2: y'all be nice. Y'all be nice.
3: We can't even travel.
2: So, yeah, I would tell that young man, don't waste the time. Don't mislead with false intentions,
0: mm-hmm.
2: or that type of thing. Just let your intentions be known up front. And it's okay to be friends.
0: Yeah,
3: that's right.
2: It's okay to be friends.
0: Ooh, okay. I got a question for you.
2: Mm-hmm.
0: Can women and men be friends?
2: I think women or people of the opposite sex can be friends if they're single. Now, you know, if you're married and, you need to have an honest conversation with your spouse and see where their comfortability level is.
0: Mm.
2: And then you go from there.
0: Okay.
2: But can single men and single women be friends? Absolutely. Mm. And they can be platonic and it doesn't have to be anything, going on there. Absolutely.
3: Yeah.
2: Men and women can be, single men and women can be friends, you know. Yeah. But when you're married, you know, you got to check in with the spouse. The spouse got to approve them.
3: And that's a respect thing on everybody's. I mean, whether it's your girlfriend, your if you had a male friend or whatever the case may be, but making sure, because at the end of the day, that's your husband. So, your girl may call and be like, girl, listen, well, I got me and him, we have plans. And I think everybody should understand
0: and be
3: boundaries and be respectful, yes.
2: My wife is my best friend.
3: That's right. That's what I'm supposed to be.
2: You know, if we go to movies or go hang out, I want to hang out with her, you know.
0: So you and your wife still have dating night or date nights?
2: Yes, we do. Mm-hmm.
0: Okay.
2: Yes, yeah. And, you know, there's the time with the fellas. You know, she's not into boxing, so the boxing match, is that the long? Okay. Mm-hmm.
3: Yeah.
2: She's not in the boxing or anything like that. So if the boxing match goes on and I want to watch how the fellas over, you know, that's one thing. You know, we'll watch the football game. You know, that's one thing. But, you know, hanging out all the time and with the man cave, with the fellas, you know, wee hours of the morning, stuff like that. No, I want to be with my family.
0: Yeah.
2: You know, so I like my family.
0: Yeah.
2: And I enjoy vacationing and hanging out with my family. I like them. I love them. I like them.
0: Mm-hmm. And that's a huge thing. I know I had a conversation this week with someone about liking.
3: Loving and liking.
2: Yes.
0: Because there's a difference.
2: Yeah, absolutely.
0: Growing up, one of the things, it was like probably one of the most hurtful things that you can like hear being said is, oh, I love you because, but I don't like you right now. Mm-hmm. Like, that's a very damaging sentence.
2: Yeah. Mm-hmm.
0: Because love, love is kind, love is all these things, but to like actually like, because if you don't like somebody, what's going to happen is one day they're going to be sitting across from you chewing and you're just going to be like,
2: it's going to be your nerves.
0: Ugh.
2: Mm-hmm. I'm not going to address the chewing thing. or the noises, that's for another married platform, but oh my gosh. And you don't have to say everything either. You know, sometimes, you don't have to say everything that comes to mind. You know, I can see where that can be damaging. You telling somebody you don't like them, you know, that type of thing. Because now in relationships is real. You're not going to always like your spouse all the time.
0: Right.
2: Because, that's just what it is. But, you don't always have to say things or especially damaging words. Words can be damaged and it's hard to retract words. Words really can't be retracted, especially once they've landed and they've made impact. Mm. So you really have to watch what you say. And in relationships, you got to learn how to fight fair.
0: Mm-hmm.
2: You got to learn how to fight fair.
0: Yeah.
2: Because, there can be some low blows.
0: Uh-huh. Especially if you're vulnerable to that person. Yes. Because their weaknesses, their strengths, like every little bit about them. So it's like, it's almost really great or bad ammunition that you can use. And, if you really care about this person.
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1: Emerge and get to know one another. Then, you know, then when you hit that smooth spot, you know, they're thinking, I'm becoming her now and she's becoming me. You know, I've given, there's traits of me that have rubbed off on her and the traits of her that have rubbed off on me. But I also want to say this too, especially with social media. You don't have to put everything out there on social media. Mm-hmm. And you should never put your household business out there on social media.
2: Yes. Right.
1: You know, and that's the problem with people's relationships too. You're putting all these statuses up there, you know, what's going on, and now people know about your relationship, and you're putting all your relationship business on social media. It shouldn't be that way.
3: It shouldn't be that way. Mm-hmm. It should be a private entity.
1: Yeah, absolutely.
3: Yeah.
1: So
2: mine gonna be, I'm just gonna pop out on you. He'll be like, Chandler got married. Yep.
1: Boom.
2: You didn't even know it. Well, who is he?
3: Oh, that was like what is it? Zendaya and the guy that plays Spider-Man.
1: Did they elope?
3: They had a full fledged marriage, a wedding.
2: Oh wow!
3: Yeah,
1: I didn't even know Zendaya was married.
3: Yep.
2: See, they popped out.
3: Yeah, they popped.
1: Right.
3: Yeah,
1: she popped out on her.
3: Yeah, mm-hmm. It was okay. Like I was like, wait, what?
2: Yeah.
3: But wow. You know, we got a friend that did that too. We didn't hear from her. We didn't see anything. Oh, I'm engaged. Oh. The wedding is in January.
2: Yeah.
1: Well, see, they knew quickly. They knew what they wanted. Yeah.
2: Yep.
1: So, yeah, you do not have to let everybody up in your business.
2: Yeah. Because people are ready to put in they 2 cents. Let me enjoy my here. You know, because you may met them on, you know, you met a person one way doesn't necessarily mean how I met them.
1: Right.
3: Right.
2: And, you know, people want to put in their little
3: outside influences. Mm-hmm.
2: And I don't need that.
1: And I had an older gentleman tell me one time, he said, don't tell your business. He said, the only thing people know to do with your business is to tell it.
2: Mm-hmm.
1: So they're going to go tell somebody else anyway.
2: Oh, wow.
1: That's all people going to do with your business is tell it.
2: Yep.
1: So
2: before you do.
1: Right. So keep your business to yourself as much as possible.
3: Mm-hmm. Well, you know, the three things that, you know, as a human, you have your ego, super ego in the id.
1: Uh-oh.
3: Right.
1: Break that down.
3: When you're thinking about the ego, when it's being fed, I mean, because we all at some point need or want some type of acceptance, mm-hmm. right? Even from being a child, you know, we look to our parents. We want their acceptance. We want like their approval. So, you know, that ego is being fed from even a smaller age. We do things for sometimes reaction, good, bad, or indifferent, right? Yes. Okay. And then when you look at the superego, this is where, you know, someone that might be like on a platform that has like all these followers or they're like super famous and all these things, they thrive on like what's being fed into them. And okay. Then when you're thinking about the id, that's that part in your brain that is like, you know, where the dopamine and the serotonin like comes in.
1: Right.
3: And all of that plays a part in what we're doing. And if you're not surrounding yourselves with people that can positively impact
1: mm-hmm.
3: your growth,
1: right.
3: I think sometimes that can be damaging.
1: Yeah.
3: And we look at, you know, again, those highlights, those reels on social media or whatever have you. Oh, well, you know, now I want a husband too, because Mary Jo over here, she has one and da, da, da, da, da, da. And, you know, because I am notorious for getting in my own head sometimes and like screwing some stuff up, because I have sat here, created a whole scenario and even not even had a conversation about what really has taken place.
1: Right.
3: And sometimes that ego is like, if something is ego driven or super ego driven and you don't have like that real conversation and clarity, things can get a little misconstrued.
1: It's good to surround yourself around grounded people, mm-hmm. too, who can tell you the truth about yourself, what's going on, because social media or being on platforms, they can kind of gas you up.
3: Yeah.
1: You know, tell you you're something that you're not,
3: mm-hmm.
1: or, man, you let something post a video and let it go viral, and now you got a million people mm-hmm. liking your status or commenting and telling you, you know, you're this or you're that. You know, people, these people don't even know you, because you don't even know them. You don't know a million people. You probably don't even know 1,000 people, but people mm-hmm. out there liking.

0: and commenting and things, and they can boost your head up, you know, and tell you that you're somebody that you're not. And you need people in your life that are grounded, who love you, that'll tell you the truth about yourself, and, you know, without damaging, without saying hurtful things, but can tell you the truth about yourself so you can think soberly.
1: Mm-hmm. Exactly. Yeah. Thinking soberly. Well, this time went by so quickly.
0: It really did. It went by fast. Good, I can't believe the timer. Oh, I know, my goodness.
1: Yeah. Well, yeah, it's definitely this has been a fun time, because usually when you're having a good time, you know, time doesn't exist.
0: Time. Mm-hmm.
1: But are there any last words you would like to share to our listeners or anyone that is trying to pursue healthy relationships, even, or just finding themselves, or what would you like to leave people with today?
0: Okay. I'll use a quote of Jesus. He told the disciples to love three things: love God, love your neighbor, but also love yourself. Mm. All right. Self-love is very important. Be whole, be complete, love yourself. If you're not in love with yourself, take the time to heal, to begin to love yourself. And love yourself, but love God, love other people, your neighbor, but also be sure to take time for yourself to heal.
2: Mm-hmm. Good.
0: That's it.
1: And that's what love being a boss means.
0: All right. Come on. Got two bosses here. Shout out. And I just want to, before we end, I want to give a shout out to y'all. Y'all two bosses, you know. Y'all recognize all over the city. You know, I could get your head up, like we just talked about, you know, everything. But y'all some two bosses.
2: Well,
0: so,
2: thank
0: you know,
2: you.
0: Especially love to see sisters doing their thing, you know, and doing a podcast. And I want to commend you for the courage to go out and step out and to be creative and do your things in these creative spaces and stuff. And, you know, y'all are, and I don't like to use this word, but you know, hustlers, y'all hustling, doing your thing, you know, and out there, and so, you know, may much success be on all your endeavors.
2: Thank you so much. That means a lot coming from you, Mr.
1: Absolutely.
2: Brown.
1: Yeah,
0: I appreciate that. Thank you.
1: Well, this is Rebecca Love and
2: Cherry Hutchins
1: and
0: Ivan Brown.
1: This has been Love Being a Boss. We'll see you all next time. Thank you.
2: I don't know which button it is.

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